0: decisions. You know, having fresh air, diaphragmatic breathing is so important. Do you breathe like a chihuahua? Or do you have diaphragmatic breathing? Are you having good sleep? You know, are you going to bed on time? Are you getting those 8 hours of sleep? Are you getting into REM sleep? So important. Trust in God is the foundation. That's what makes it work. But there's a new one that I'm using, and I find it's very important. That same author talked about it, and it actually comes from Proverbs 17:22. It's a merry heart doeth good like a medicine.
1: Absolutely.
0: And I have people who come to me, they're just tore up all the time. Do y'all say tore up in South Africa?
2: Yeah.
0: I mean, they're either mean as a striped snake, or they're trying to find fault with everybody, and they're all tore up. Everybody else around them gets tore up, and it messes not only with their health, but other people's health. And being positive, again, not Pollyanna, not just flitting around, but being positive is very, very important to your health. You know, before you treat the body, you gotta treat the mind. And having a good, healthy thought process is so important to health. And if we're just finding fault all the time, if we're always just wallowing in the mud about this happened to me years ago, there's a guy, he's a psychiatrist, Dr. Walter Strachan. I don't know if you knew Dr. Strachan. He said, yes, there is a terrible thing that happened here, and it was wrong, but can you fix it now? It's happened. It's done. It's over. You can't fix it. You wrecked your car. You can't say, well, I'm going to go change.
1: It's like salvation.
0: Yeah, it is. You're right. And he says, let's take our eyes off of this. Let's look over here. Let's look at heaven. What do we need to do to get from here to heaven, and let's be positive.
1: All right. Now, how do you communicate with God? You communicate with God through your mind, right?
0: True. You can't have a Twinkie brain.
1: So you want to have a healthy, functioning mind. And people, I don't think, are aware of the influence of what you eat and what you drink, what that can have on your mind. If you are taking substances that cause either vasodilation or vasoconstriction, like a caffeinated beverage can cut the oxygen supply to your brain by up to 40%.
0: It's also a psychotropic.
1: Exactly. And how do you want to work around spiritual parameters when you're firing only on two instead of four cylinders?
0: True.
1: And people don't understand that if you take a fatty meal, for example, a fatty meal will line your blood vessels with a layer of fat. That means that the oxygen cannot penetrate the capillaries as readily as in a nice clean system. That means the oxygen supply is cut down. So fatty meals, free fatty meals, particularly, you know, the saturated animal fat variety, will cut the oxygen supply to your brain. Insufficient hydration will cause certain changes in the brain, because cells dehydrate, and that means they have to protect themselves. In other words, they shut down certain functions. So your mind and your nutrition are very, very closely linked to each other. And if you want to have a good spiritual experience, then you need a healthy lifestyle. And you know, the New Age world, which is not a Christian world, has realized this. And if they want to have a spiritual experience, they will go on a healthy lifestyle. So a lot of the lifestyle things in the world today are New Age. But if you take it from a biblical perspective, God in His Word has given us so many pointers as to how to live and how to avoid certain things and what to eat and what not to eat. For example, you're not supposed to eat the fat or the blood of an animal, and you're not supposed to eat unclean animals because they are loaded with toxins. Because as you go up the food chain from a herbivore up to a carnivore, there is an accumulation of toxins.

0: Auction is called biological magnification, and God has cut all of that out in his word, and yet humanity seems to want to do the opposite. You spoke of the military. There's another story in the German military. Rommel, he controlled northern Africa, and their food supply, of course, was supplied largely from Germany as well. And his soldiers were experiencing many, many diseases, and especially in the hot African, North African desert climate. And his soldiers were constantly sick, or they had boils, or they had carbuncles or varuncles or urticaria or any one of those. And so he commissioned an investigation as to why the locals didn't have these diseases, but his soldiers had them. And the report came back, the difference really is they're eating the same kind of food, but they're not eating certain things like pork, for example. And so he commissioned that the German army or his division in North Africa should get no more pork. Actually caused quite a bit of a riot, because that's part and parcel of the German diet. And the diseases disappeared. So there's a very strong correlation, right?
1: There is.
0: And in my own life, when I was at the university and teaching medical bioscience, and people would come and they would have, you know, urticaria, or they would have carbuncles, or they would have something or other, and time and again, it was one of two root causes. Either they had pork, or they had chicken. And the chicken today, we know, is not raised like it used to be in the old days, so the toxic levels are sky high. We worked a lot on those. So what you eat actually affects your system, and a toxified system affects your mind. And in the spirit of prophecy, we read a lot about that, right? The relationship between what you consume and how you think, and what your spiritual discernment is. Don't we need spiritual discernment in the times that we are living in, Walt?
1: Absolutely. You know, Daniel 12:1 says it'll be as time as never before. And, you know, when I go to Rwanda and I go to the Genocide Museum and I see what happened. I mean, I met the conference president. His wife and 8 children were slaughtered by machete. And the stories are just so much more graphic.
2: In the early 1990s, one of the most horrible events in the history of the world occurred. The genocide in Rwanda. In that genocide, Hutus battling against Tutsis, 1 million people were killed in less than 9 months. When the genocide began, there were 380,000 Adventists, Seventh-day Adventists in Rwanda. When it ended, 100,000 were dead. In 6 months, 100,000 Adventists were slain. Not because they were Adventists, but because they were part of the Minari tribe. In recent years, I've traveled to Rwanda on a number of occasions, speaking in large stadiums. There are trials going on right now in Rwanda, trying the killers. As we traveled there, I talked to my host, the union president, Emon Rutilinga, and I said, "Pastor Rutilinga, did anybody that you know die in the genocide?" He said, "Pastor Mark, I was out preaching the day that the radio announcement came, cut down the tall trees." And when the radio announcement came, cut down the tall trees, tens of thousands of militia, largely young people with machetes, ran through the streets, killing every Tutsi they could see. The killing was so great that the bodies stacked up in the streets and dogs came and ate them. The killing was so great that they threw thousands of bodies into the river, and the river was clogged with bodies. Pastor Rutilinga was out preaching as union president. The militia came into the church, brought out his wife, his 3 children, his grandchildren, and killed them outside the church that day. I talked to the union, the conference president. Did you lose anybody? He said, yes, I did. I said, who did you lose? He said, I lost my wife, my 7 children. I talked to my driver. Did you lose anybody? Yeah, I lost 47 members of my family. I'm the only one that survived. As I talked to them, Pastor Amandra Dalinga said to me, he said, Mark, I want you to meet a woman. And when you meet her, your life will be changed forever. Her name is Adele Selfu. And so we got in the truck and we went out this rough road, back country, outside of Kigali in Rwanda. And Pastor Rutalinga told me the story as we went. This woman had been with her husband when the killers came, and she held his hand as they put a machete and split his head open, and as they hit him in the neck and they murdered him, she was there. And Pastor Amandra Dalinga said, Mark, I believe she will tell you the story. As I walked into her house, I saw a picture of her pastor, Seventh-day Adventist pastor, husband, on the wall. And in respect, I simply walked over and stood and looked at the picture. And I thought about what it would be like if I were holding my wife's hand and somebody ran to me and the horror that she would go through as they split my head open with a machete. As we sat down, we made small talk for a while, and Mrs. Selfu came in the room. And I broached the subject very carefully. I said, Sister Selfu, I understand you were with your husband when the militia hacked him to death. It may be very difficult to talk about it, but would you like to share it with me? She began to cry, and she said, Pastor, I'll share it. She said, we got word that the militia was coming closer and closer to our village. We fled with 45 others to a Catholic church in the basement. We thought it would be a hiding place and they may go by the church. As we were in the basement, the militia came in with machetes. They began to hack and hack and hack. Actually, there were 60 people in the room. 45 were killed immediately. She said, I held my husband's hand and somebody came and just hit him with a machete and the blood from his head splat all over me. She said, it was horrible, Pastor. And then the person took the machete and hit me in the head. She pulled back her beautiful black hair, and I saw a scar that began here and went down the center of her head. She said, Pastor, they then hit me in my wrist, trying to chop off my wrist. She held up her wrist. It was just flapping around. She said, Pastor, then they hit me on the shoulder. And she pulled down her dress a little bit, and I saw the scar on her shoulder. She said, they left me for dead. And my body lay among the dead bodies for 3 days. At the end of 3 days, the militia had moved on. So she said, villagers came to bury the dead. Somebody, before they buried me, felt my pulse, and I still had a pulse. So they took me. I was unconscious. They began to nurse me back. Pastor, I was in and out of hospitals for 3 years. By this time, the forces from outside of Rwanda that were in the Congo fought their way back, liberated the country, and they built 18 prisoners for the murderers. They put 180,000 people in prison. Mrs. Selfo took 3 years to get back to health, but by now there was stability in the country. And she said to me, Pastor Mark, I have to make a decision of whether I'm going to be a bitter, angry old woman or not. And she said, I made a decision that my husband's death would not be in vain. I had the assurance beating in my heart that Jesus Christ was coming again and that the thing that my husband would want would be to go to minister to the killers. So, Pastor, there's a prison not far from this village. And I became the mother of that prison. I would go in and bring blankets into the prison because of the cold nights. I would go in and bring food to the prison. I began studying the Bible with the prisoners. These were killers. One day, Pastor, I was in the prison. A young man fell at my feet and he began to kiss my feet. And I looked at his face and he said, do you remember me? And she said, I wish I could get that face out of my mind. It was the young man in his early 20s that took the machete and chopped my husband's head in half. It was the young man. I never knew he was in that prison. I never thought that I would see him again. It was the young man that took the machete and put the scar in my head and gave me such pain. And he said, would you forgive me? And she said, I picked him up and I hugged him and I said, I will forgive you. Pastor, I studied the Bible with him for 6 months. Pastor, he stood up before the whole prison and we assembled all the prisoners in the prison yard the day of his baptism and he confessed his sin. Pastor, we baptized him. Now, Pastor, he got amnesty after a few years and was let out of the prison. But here's the problem. His father and mother were killed in the genocide. He had no place to live. Pastor, I adopted him as my son. Would you like to meet him? My heart was beating. Beads of perspiration stood out of my head. I looked at the pastor's picture, who this man had killed. I thought a killer was going to walk through the door. And Lewis walked through the door. A gentle smile on his face, a sparkle in his eyes, and Aman Rutalinga's, rather, Mrs. Selfu walked over and put her arms around him. And she said, let me introduce you to my adopted son. She said, one day when Jesus comes, all the suffering will be worth it all.
1: And to be able to mentally be able to go through a time as never before, we've got our minds have to be clear.
0: Yes.
1: To be able to talk to God and say, okay, what's my next move? Help me with this. And the other thing that many people don't look at is they'll come in and they'll say, you know, this is my body. I can do whatever I want to with it.
0: You can't. You were bought with a price.
1: It's
0: your
1: right.
0: Body is not your own.
1: 1 Corinthians 6 is very clear on it. We're just caretakers. And 3 says, what's going to happen if we don't take care of it? It'll be destroyed. And then you look at 1 Corinthians 10:31. God gives little cues out there because he loves us. It doesn't say, whatever you do, do all to the glory of God.
0: Yes.
1: That would be totally including everything. But he loves us. Just like that commandment that he told us, there's a special day you need to watch here. Be careful, guys. You're going to forget it. On here it says, whether therefore ye eat or drink,
0: do all to the glory of God.
1: Whatever you do. And so he loves us and he says, be careful what you eat. Be careful what you drink because it's going to affect the body.
0: Yes. Well, Romans chapter 12 makes it quite clear that what you eat has an effect on your mind. You know, people today think the atrocities and the things that happened in the past, let's say under Mao Zedong or the Nazi regime or any one of those, that we have transcended that, it won't happen again. If you want to know what humanity is capable of, you have to take note of what it's done in history. And the Bible already says there's nothing new under the sun, and man's nature certainly hasn't changed for the better over 6,000 years. So we can expect the worst from humanity. And if you are pushed in a certain direction, well, just look at history and look at the effects and the tortures of the Middle Ages and the terrible atrocities that mankind can come up with. And if you think that it is a thing of the past, then look at modern warfare and some of the tortures that have been going on and the horrendous stories that are coming out. Humanity hasn't changed. We need to have a clear connection with God. We need to have a clean body so that we can hear the voice of God. Because the voice of God is a still small voice. It's not going to shout at you. You have to listen for it. So diet and health are all very important. And yes, we need drugs or let's say alternatives to drugs, because drugs will always have a negative symptom. I mean, take any simple medication today, whatever it is, you know, anything, and take out the packet and read what the side effects are. They're as long as your arm, right? Whereas if you take something of a herbal nature, then mostly that is not the case. So in terms of allopathy or naturopathy, obviously if you can, you go the natural route, right? And cleanse the body and cleanse the mind.
1: You know, I ship out quite a few people on helicopters. The interstate I-40 runs through my fire district, and we have some really bad wrecks. No charcoal poultice isn't going to work for that compound fracture.
0: No.
1: And so I've got to put them on a helicopter and send them to UT in Knoxville.
0: Absolutely.
1: There's a place for that. Type 1 diabetes. We haven't figured out yet, you know, how to, yes, let's say you're type 1 and you're using 60, 80 units of insulin. It's not uncommon to be able to help you get down to 10, even 5 units of insulin, which is a whole lot better.
0: Yes, but that's just because you're controlling your blood sugar naturally.
1: Yes.
0: But you're not solving the problem because you don't have insulin.
1: You're correct. And so we haven't figured that out. But there is a promise that if we will study physiology, we can use less and less dosing of medication until we get to the point we don't have to use any. We're told that in Inspiration. That's a promise we can get there. But what it does is we have to take the time and study physiology. And we need to study physiology more than we're studying pharmacology of how to just treat the
0: Absolutely.
1: Signs and symptoms. Let's get and figure out how that body works. And I believe we can get to that point to where we can learn how to deal with that type 1. Because I can tell you, when I left regular health care and I told corporate that I was leaving, I had worked in it for 25 years in administration, and I said, I'm going to a place that can reverse type 2 diabetes. They looked at me in the eye and said, Walt, you're crazy. It cannot be done. Don't do it. You're going to ruin your reputation. And then I said, we can even improve type 1 diabetes. And they looked at me and I said, Walt, you are stupid. You're going to ruin your reputation. You cannot improve type 1 diabetes. Well, guess what? I went to a place, you can reverse type 2. Yes, you can reverse type 1. And so we just have to spend time, learn that physiology, and how's best to talk to God. Asking for help as we do that research. You know, point me to how the body works. And as we study and as we learn, I believe he will show those to us. So one of the challenges I'm concerned with is Satan, he sees what works and he repeats it. And as we look with Adam, Adam chose to eat the fruit not because he wanted to be like God. It's because he loved his wife more than God. But it didn't stop there. You go on to, why did Lot's wife die? Not because she turned around. Lot died, his wife died because Lot tarried. Correct? Why did he tarry? His children. His children were there and he wanted to get his children out. If he had gone ahead and gone, she wouldn't have turned around. They'd probably been long gone and she would have been safe. Can that happen in the end? Are we preparing people today for that situation? Yes, as men, our job is to prepare our family, our spouses, our children, but we can't make them. God does not make us do things. And we can be examples, we can share with them, but that person has a choice whether they accept God or not. But I believe that as we look at the end, are we prepared to step away if we had to? You know, Adam should have not eaten of the fruit, but he could not. You've got a good love affair.
0: The fog.
1: Yeah, you've got a great love affair, but he had the best love affair. There was no sin, none. Period. He just could not be. He could not imagine being away from losing his wife. I believe that can happen in the end, where a spouse can you know,
0: hold you back,
1: hold that person back, or the children or the grandchildren hold that person back. Are we ready for that psychologically? How do we prepare for that?
0: That is an excellent question. The answer lies, I think, in Enoch. You have to walk with God. You have to understand the mindset of God. You must understand that God is more willing to save everybody than you are ever capable of. He's so willing that he gave up his life in order to make it possible. But he's not a God of coercion. So your thinking pattern has to come into harmony with the thinking pattern of God. To be sanctified, to be holy, One of the definitions that we read about is to be in agreement with God. So when God says it, there is an urgency. So basically what it means, Walt, is that we have to prepare our families now.
1: True.
0: And not wait until the last minute before we say or do anything and then frantically try and reverse what we have neglected over the years. You basically have to do it now. And when God speaks, you act.
3: And also, if you must prepare yourself in a way that you must have that relationship with God, that no matter what, and that's hard to say, what you said earlier, even if it, nobody should stand between your relationship with God, not your children, not your wife, nobody. That is the first line, and then the rest follow. So we
1: it's
3: can,
1: that relationship. We have to have that relationship with God.
0: You have to have
1: Christ.
0: It. You have to have that daily walk.
1: That's the key.
0: And you must be able to discern the voice, and you must act upon it.
3: So how did you... Were you always into health?
1: My degree was in healthcare administration. I did that for 20 years. In the last 2.5 years of that time, 3 years of that time, I got very sick. And I had a health problem that you can die from. And my gastroenterologist told me that there was no fixing what I had, that I was going to die. Well, when the doctor tells you you're going to die, then you go to another doctor. And I'd remembered a cardiologist that I'd had dinner with about 5 years before. And he told me about a physician that had gone to Loma Linda Medical School, but he practiced natural medicine. And so I went to him. He's actually here at this convention right now. And I went to him, and he, through lifestyle, what you do at your lifestyle center, he had me change my lifestyle. And in 6 months, I was totally healed. At that same time, and it's interesting how God works, at that same time, in that same process, I went to a church, and we had a lay pastor, and he asked me if I would preach. And I'd never preached before. And I said, what do I do? But I always believed if the nominating committee asks you to do something, you pray, and if that's what God wants you to do, then I guess I need to figure out how to do it. Well, I said, okay, tell me what I need to preach on. I've never preached before. As nervous as could be. And he handed me this little book. He said, I want you to preach on what's in this book. It was a nice way of him telling me, Walt, you're in the wrong profession, and you need a different profession. The man was smart. So he gave me this book, and I read the whole book. Now, to preach on something, you got to read it thoroughly to preach on.
0: Absolutely. You can't teach if you don't
1: exactly. So
0: eat.
1: I read the book very thoroughly, and then I preached on it. And comparative analysis is very important in business, in healthcare. I grew up on a farm. Comparative analysis is important there, too. And so I compared what was in this book to what I was doing at work. I compared it with my own life. And when I was a boy, my father, growing up on a farm, he put me to bed every night. It was a different generation. It wasn't they asked you something, they told you something. And he told me he expected me. Often he would tell me, he says, son, you're going to grow up. You're going to want a wife. You're going to want a family. I expect you to get a job, make enough money that you can put food on the table, a roof on their head, and I expect that it be legal and ethical. He said, I don't care if you dig ditches. This is what I expect of you. That was just the generation. Boom.
0: It was a good generation.
1: Yes. So, after my health issue and not being fixed, and this guy helping me, it corrected. The industry I worked in couldn't fix me. But here, doing natural, fixed me. I read this book, and as I read the book, what it said to do was not what we did at work. Two different things. And I went home to Mary Lou one evening, and I said, I don't care if I dig ditches. What I'm doing is legal, but it's not ethical. I'm playing games in healthcare. And we did. We played a lot of games. And I said, I'm changing careers. And that little book was Ministry of Healing.
3: Ministry of Healing?
1: Yes. And it changed my career. Yeah.
0: I was going to ask you what the book was.
3: So that's recommended reading.
1: It really is. And you know, I give that book out a lot. And there's a lady who you've worked with a good bit, Barbara O'Neill. So I'm in North Carolina. I read that little book. I changed my career. Barbara's in Australia working in healthcare. She read that little book. She changed her career. That little book changed both of our careers.
3: That's amazing. But you probably used that same book in quite a few of your experiments at university.
0: Actually, it took me a long time to read before I read the Ministry of Healing. I did read other books, of course, Counsels on Diets and Foods and all of those. But Ministry of Healing had a spiritual dimension to it that I had to grow into. And in the beginning, of course, as a scientist, I had so many scientific anomalies that I had to sort out. I had to have so many mind switches. So from an evolutionist to a creationist, that's a mega mind shift. And then also in terms of health. And then I was a physiologist. So that was my subject. I loved physiology. And later on in my career, I was the professor of physiology. They called it medical bioscience, but it was physiology. So I needed to get to grips with the science. Why? Cause and effect. Whereas Ministry of Healing has a lot of that, but it has a tremendous spiritual dimension. So I first had to solve the science, then I went to the spiritual and gained that insight. So a little bit different from yours, but maybe my hard-nosed, analytical German mind needed that at that stage.
1: Yes.
0: So Council on Diets and Food, it says,
1: yes.
0: And so, very straightforward.
1: Yes.
0: Almost Gestapo style. And that's what I needed in the beginning.
3: It's amazing how God works.
0: Yeah.
3: He had the solution for both of your problems in the same author, but just different books.
0: Different books, yeah.
1: It's true. You know, the book that you mentioned there, Counsels and Diets and Foods, I knew a lady, she was in New York, and we were in a ministry together, and she said that she had gone on a trip out of New York City. And she got in, she was sitting in first class, and a man sat down beside her, and he pulls out this book and starts reading it. And she said, oh, you must be a Seventh-day Adventist. He goes, no, why do you ask? She says, the book you're reading is Mind Care. It was Counsels on Diet and Foods. And he goes, no, he was Dr. Oz.
0: Oh, Dr. Oz. Yes. That's interesting.
1: Yes.
0: Very interesting.
3: Thanks.
0: That is interesting.
3: Well, thank you very much for
1: your
3: time. It was amazing to having this talk. Thank you. So if you can just give the viewers your contact details and where they can get hold of your ministry.
1: Yes, it's The Mustard Seed, themustardseed.us. And you can also just go to Google and type in Walt Cross, and it will take you right there.
3: And you can also find some of Walt's material on our download service and everything. So be free, go and have a look there. And it's wonderful. Thanks.
1: Thank you.
0: Yes. Well, it's been very nice having this discussion.
3: Yes.
0: And I'm very happy to be able to share with you that we've also tried to start implementing these things, and we have some very positive results. And if you add the spiritual side to it, you have to. You cannot divorce the two, because whether you eat or whether you drink, do all to the glory of God. Then the blessing of God will accompany it. So may the Lord bless you in your work.
1: Thank you, sir. Y'all too.
3: Okay, excellent. Well, thank you very much. It has been an honor to have a talk to you.
4: Likewise.
0: Thank you. Shall we close in prayer?
4: Please.
0: Heavenly Father, we have a vested interest. You have wonderfully constructed our bodies, and you have given us a lot of information in your word and through inspiration as to how to deal with it. Help us to implement it wisely and to help others to do it too. Is my prayer in Jesus' name. Amen.
4: Amen.

0: 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Tune in and be blessed by these wonderful lessons done in both English and Creole. 2 Timothy 2:15 says, "Study to show thyself approved unto God, a workman that needeth not be ashamed, rightly dividing the word of truth."
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Seventh-day Adventists believe the Holy Scriptures, Old and New Testaments, are the written Word of God, given by divine inspiration. The inspired authors spoke and wrote as they were moved by the Holy Spirit. In this Word, God has committed to humanity the knowledge necessary for salvation. The Holy Scriptures are the supreme, authoritative, and the infallible revelation of His will. They are the standard of His character, the test of experience, the definitive revealer of doctrines, and the trustworthy record of God's acts in history.

Are you seeking for a closer walk with God? Do you desire a closer relationship with Him? Well, tune in to Praise FM 98.5, 92.5 or praisefm.org at 5:30 a.m. and at 9 p.m. Monday to Friday for The Daily Lesson Bible Study with Pastor Walston Charles. Tune in and be blessed by these wonderful lessons done in both English and Creole. 2 Timothy 2:15 says, "Study to show thyself approved unto God, a workman that needeth not be ashamed, rightly dividing the word."

0: will continue to increase. Heresy and superstition are clothing the world in the sackcloth garments of rebellion and transgression. Literature and cheap fiction of every order is circulated like the leaves of autumn, and the minds of thousands are so taken up with irreligious cheap trash that there is no place in the mind for solid reading. The Word of God and all that would elevate man from his degradation is passed by with indifference. But the Word of God contains the truth, and all those who support the truth of God for this time are doing their work for time and for eternity. Those who bring the Word of God into mind and heart are distinctly taking their stand on the side of God and the universe of heaven. They will stand heart to heart and hand to hand in defense of the holy and the pure, that which will stand the test of ages. Those who support error by word and pen and voice, and by the oppression of those who are linked with the truth, are ranged upon the other side with the first great apostate and the evil men who are his agents. The word declares of these that they shall wax worse and worse, deceiving and being deceived. And on one of these two sides, men will labor to the end. All our powers belong to God. They are his by creation and by redemption. God has given to everyone his measure of power, and he expects each to put it forth on the side of truth. Thus, it is to shine forth. The Christian is to stand with undivided interest on the Lord's side. Now abideth faith, hope, love. Faith looks through discouraging difficulties and lays hold of the unseen, even omnipotence. Therefore, it cannot be baffled. Faith, hope, and love are sisters, and their works blend perfectly to shine amid the moral darkness of the world. The children and the youth are to be instructed. The ignorant are to be taught by patient effort to know what is truth. It is to be given them line upon line. This excerpt is from the book This Day with God, page 131. Let us pray. Father in heaven, in the precious name of Jesus, we come to you. Please cleanse us from everything that defiles, that makes us unworthy and unholy. Sanctify us by your truth. And as we spend time exploring this truth, please bring our entire beings under your control and grant that the study of your word would be uplifting and beneficial for each of us. We pray in the name of Jesus. Amen. Our key text is 1 Corinthians chapter 13, verse 13. And now these three remain: faith, hope, and love. But the greatest of these is love. And now, these three remain: faith, hope, and love. But the greatest of these is love. This is our key text from the New International Version of the Bible, 1 Corinthians chapter 13, verse 13. And now, these three remain: faith, hope, and love. But the greatest of these is love. In our opening quotation from the book This Day with God, page 131, it was brought to our attention that all our powers belong to God. They are His by creation and by redemption. The Christian is to stand with undivided interest on the Lord's side. Now abideth faith, hope, love. Faith looks through discouraging difficulties and lays hold of the unseen, even omnipotence. Therefore, it cannot be baffled. Faith, hope, and love are sisters, and their works blend perfectly to shine amid the moral darkness of the world. So faith is essential. And as we read in that opening quotation, the moral darkness is deepening. However, the knowledge of the way of the Lord is increasing and will continue to increase. Through the Holy Spirit, God invests us, believers, with giftedness, with capacity. And as we minister selflessly, the knowledge of the way of the Lord keeps increasing. We yield ourselves to God. We are His servants, His slaves. We have been purchased by Him. We belong to Him. We are His property by creation as well as by redemption. So, the awareness of this should awaken within us the disposition to serve the Lord. But recognizing that love finds its ultimate expression in God, and having the awareness that God has not given up on humanity and that He will never do so, recognizing the sacrifice of God in behalf of the human race to make salvation a reality. And along with this, embracing the many promises given by God alongside the history of fulfilled prophecy, we look forward in hope to what God has promised, that He would make the new reality. We shall be like Him. He will make His life available to us. So like God, we will be eternal. We will be immortal. The recognition of these truths generate within us that compulsion to serve the Lord with gladness, even though it means enduring suffering for His sake. We count it as nothing, even if we recognize that it is His will that we lay our lives down for the advancement of His cause and the salvation of others We count it all joy because we know, according to his promise, that when we sleep in the Lord, when we die in the Lord, we will awaken to experience a new reality in the resurrection and the challenges so frequent in this life will be a thing of the past. But what about love? The love that finds its ultimate expression in who God is generated within us naturally by the indwelling of the Holy Spirit and by his transforming activity. Let's pitch our tent here. In our last lesson, according to what is written in 1 Corinthians 13, we considered a number of active verbs carefully selected to give us an understanding of the nature of love, what love is, the love that has its source in God. Let us continue from where we paused and look at the number of contrasts that are presented. The first one is, love does not envy. It is interesting that the word translated envy in English can also be translated desire. So it is a matter of putting it in its proper context, because the same verb is used to encourage us to desire the higher gifts. Chapter 12, verse 31. To desire the spiritual gifts. Chapter 14, verse 1. And to desire to prophesy. Chapter 14, verse 39. But here, instead of desire, we have the word envy. Love does not envy. So how do we put it in proper perspective? It is good to desire spiritual gifts, but not to envy those who have been gifted by the Holy Spirit. God, through the Holy Spirit, has given gifts to every believer. Embrace what God has given to you and utilize it for his glory. If he has given you more than one, utilize them all for his glory. Love does not boast. This idea of arrogance, this longing for applause from others, is closely related to that feeling that we ought to be idolized, looked up to, worshipped. Love does not boast. It is not puffed up. It is not inflated with self-importance. This is about ministry. It is about the salvation of the lost. The stakes cannot be higher for those who are lost. And when we recognize where God has taken us from, what could have been our fate had it not been for divine intervention, we consider it a privilege to present the truth from God, the glad tidings, to others who need to know it. In doing so, we recognize it has nothing to do with us. We are just the paper on which the truth is printed. It is the truth that saves, not the paper. Love does not act contrary to social and moral standards in ways that can be considered dishonorable, indecent, inappropriate, or shameful. It's possible that the apostle, in documenting this, could have been thinking about the strong ones that we discussed some time ago. Those who consider themselves grounded in truth. Love does not seek its own rights. Love in a believer would make it natural for the individual to give up his or her own rights for the sake of others. Remember how we spent quality time looking at this very principle being highlighted by the Apostle Paul using himself as an example. Love does not get easily irritated. In other words, love is not thin-skinned. Love is not short-tempered. Love cannot be patient and at the same time be easily irritated. The disposition to be forgiving and being easily irritated are not bedfellows. Love does not delight in wrongdoing. When we love others, we cannot find ourselves celebrating and backflipping when they make mistakes. We want to help them. We want to be there for them. We feel their pain. When they are hurting, we hurt. Love does not keep a record of wrongs. Love does not harbor negative perceptions of others because we love the others. If we love genuinely, our perception of the activities of others will always be positive. We will not be consistently extending the accusing finger. And there is one more. Love never fails, never gives up, never gets to that place where you say, I've done enough. I can't be there for you any longer. No. If your love is the quality of love that finds its ultimate expression in God, if you are abiding in that vine, if your nature is synchronized with His nature, then you cannot give up on someone you love, because God will never give up on anyone because He loves everyone. We cannot dwell on this, but having mentioned it, I think it is in place to pause briefly and look at the flip side. Some individuals will be destroyed in the fires of hell. In fact, the very concept of hell as a place of finality for all that is evil and sinful makes it necessary to pause for a moment of reflection when we say God never gives up on those He loves. We are not able to fully get into this, but in passing, it is in place to make the observation that justice is as much an expression of love as mercy. So, a loving God, because He is a God of justice, is duty bound to ensure that He removes from existence everything that will jeopardize the well-being of those he loves and put them at risk. God did not create sin and evil. Sin serves no meaningful purpose in the universe. When it will be erased, it will not be missed. But we need to look at it from one more perspective. Think of the extent of the sacrifice of God in order to make salvation a reality for human beings who have sinned. God is not willing that any should perish, but for those who choose to refuse what he offers, the reality is, if they were to be allowed to continue their existence in the holiness that pervades being in the presence of God, they would be so miserable. It would be agonizing for them. And when we consider what God has done in order to rescue human beings, we do not need to know the details in order to know that that very same God must have done everything that God could do to rescue the angels who sinned. And recognizing that sin, by its very nature, makes everything corrupted by it damaged beyond repair, then we recognize that putting an end to sin and to everything corrupted by it, contaminated by it, is a supreme act of love on the part of God. So it is not just justice for the uncorrupted, but it is love for the contaminated, rescuing them from an eternity in misery. But coming back to 1 Corinthians 13, we recognize that the closer we read what is documented there, the more it becomes apparent that the apostle is portraying the ideal to be aspired to. We would look at ourselves as individuals and using this as our yardstick, we would inevitably be asking ourselves, is this realistic? The same writer answers the question, I can do all things through Christ who strengthens me. When we think about it, as he reminds us in the opening verses of Colossians chapter 3, being born again, embracing the reality of the resurrection of the Messiah, and understanding what it means to be resurrected with him, we need to be heavenly minded. Or as he says in his letter to the Hebrews, we need to be continually looking at Jesus, the author and the finisher of our faith. Look and carefully consider how he lived his life among us as one of us. Reflect on the ultimate sacrifice that he made in our behalf, and appreciate the wisdom of God in what he has put in place. Just as Jesus embraced the cross, enduring its rigors, but having done so, is now exalted, sitting at the right hand of power, his name being a name which is above every other name, that at the name of Jesus, every knee will bow. This gives us an understanding of what we should embrace as our destiny. What is promised by God is what no eye has seen, what no ear has yet heard, that which has never marinated in the mind of any human being. God is saying, I have shown you enough. I have demonstrated enough. I have revealed enough. I have promised enough. Trust me. Walk with me. Why would we choose to do so? Why would we make that decision to walk into forever with God? Because we love Him. Loving God begins with recognizing His love for us. As we respond to this love, the capacity is generated within us to respond effectively and acceptably from God's perspective. And as we grow in our knowing, correspondingly, our capacity for loving keeps growing and augmenting. Notice how Jesus made love for others central to the relationship with Him. According to John 13, verse 1, having loved His own who were in the world, He loved them to the end. This is the perception of someone who describes himself as the disciple who Jesus loved. Listen to his own words. John 13:34. A new commandment I give to you. Love one another even as I have loved you. You are also to love one another. Listen to him. Documented by the same apostle John. John 15:9. Just as the Father has loved me, I have also loved you. Abide in my love. Verse 12. This is my commandment, that you love one another just as I have loved you. He left no doubt in the minds of his disciples. He said, let not your heart be troubled. I will not leave you orphaned. So therefore, when he says, I go to prepare a place for you, I will come again to receive you. What would make believers want to look forward to the second coming? Love, you want to be with this powerful being whose love for you is beyond anything you can imagine. That makes you feel safe with him. It makes you feel protected when you are with him. It gives you the assurance that you will be provided for when you are in his presence. And he has made it plain that in his presence is fullness of joy, pleasures forevermore. The pleasure you will experience being in his presence will never generate a hangover. Jesus is God. He became human and he remains human in order to be our everlasting Father, replacing the Adam who sinned. That is love demonstrated for us. So when we read that love is patient, love is kind, when we think about the general as well as the personal relationship with this Jesus, who is as patient as he is, who is as kind as he is. He declared in many a parable that there is celebration and rejoicing in heaven every time a sinner turns around and allows God to save him. That is rejoicing in the truth. And when we talk about believing all things, you know, believing in the person you love as someone who loves you is a foundational principle in relationship building. Jesus expressed it plainly. He said, believe in God, believe also in me. Think about it. Think about the extent to which God is prepared to demonstrate to the universe that he believes in us. The angels who sinned in his presence have been expelled from the place that they once called home. It will never ever be home for them again. They are awaiting extinction, eternal extinction. But human beings, corrupted by those beings who had sinned originally, will be rescued by God. This rescue is a process. It is a process that is in progress even as we speak. Generations of human beings who have said yes to God will be raised, existing in his image and likeness, with his eternal life as our own life, immortal as he is. He will grant to us the privilege to be resident in his place of residence as part of his family, his children. If that does not demonstrate fully that God believes in redeemed humanity, then I've got it all wrong. We cannot save ourselves. Salvation is God's activity in our behalf. But we must choose it. We must accept it. And when we consider how much God believes in us, redeemed human beings, we should think again about wanting to disappoint such a God. God looks at you, he looks at me, in our muck, in our squalor, in sin. But he sees the potential. He sees who we can become by the time he is through working in us. That is believing all things. And when we think about the enduring nature based on the promises of God, of faith, hope, and love, truly we recognize that what we look forward to is beyond imagination, beyond anything that human eyes have visualized or human hearing has entertained, beyond anything that we have the capacity to imagine or to fantasize. But as the apostle directs us to embrace. What will keep us mesmerized throughout eternity would be continually being in pursuit of this love, of the realization of this love. It will be like forever climbing an ever-climbing wave, swimming towards a horizon that is forever receding, not as an exercise in futility, but as the realization of that which is truly exponential, wonderful beyond imagination. Father in heaven, we give thanks to you for your amazing truth. We thank you for this understanding about love. Please grant that we may each experience it in this life to the extent that it is possible to do so, and to do so in anticipation of the realization of what you've promised. Please make this real for each of us. We ask of you in the name of Jesus.
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1: Seventh-day Adventists believe the universal church is composed of all who truly believe in Christ. But in the last days, a time of widespread apostasy, a remnant has been called out to keep the commandments of God and the faith of Jesus. This remnant announces the arrival of the judgment hour, proclaims salvation through Christ, and heralds the approach of his second advent. This proclamation is symbolized by the three angels of Revelation 14. It coincides with the work of judgment in heaven and results in a work of repentance and reform on earth. Every believer is called to have a personal part in this worldwide witness.

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4: Hello, 3BN family. Welcome back. If you missed the first hour, I just got to tell you, you got to wait till this comes out again. Watch the re-air, go on YouTube, because the first hour was absolutely powerful with an incredible testimony by one of our guests here. And so, but we have a whole nother hour, which I'm excited for, because we have a whole lot more to cover. So I don't want to waste any time here. I know we kind of ended that first hour talking about their conference, what they had last year. It's called Coming Together Live. And they did it last year, which was in Bering Springs. We had the opportunity, my wife and I, to go there and speak, which was just an absolute blessing. And if you have an opportunity to go to their next one, CTL6, which is going to be in Hendersonville, North Carolina. Thank you. So it's going to be in Hendersonville, North Carolina. I just want to give you an opportunity, Aaron, to talk a little bit more about, you know, what we're going to discuss at the CTL6 and some of the things that take place there, maybe some of the speakers.
5: Yeah, of course. So Coming Together Live, this was the conference that I was talking about in the previous section, where I met Michael and where I was able to share my testimony, but also find community. And so our conference is really to put together the education aspect of the different issues revolving around sexual integrity, but also to provide healing for those that find themselves struggling presently, or even healing for those that are family members who have, you know, children or people that they know in their lives that are struggling and they don't know what to do. Mm-hmm. This is the place that you want to be. So we have our Coming Together Live 6. I believe we have a graphic for this, if that could be put up. And our theme for this year is From Brokenness to Wholeness. Mm-hmm. And we're healing broken identities in a culture of confusion. This is going to be from September 15th through the 20th, again, at the Hendersonville SDA Church in Hendersonville, North Carolina. And I do want to mention some of our featured speakers. We have Lex Rennick. So if anyone is familiar with Lex Rennick, she is a detransitioner and influencer. Mm-hmm. So she's all over social media talking about how she has detransitioned. If you can follow this, she is a born woman, but transitioned to male and married a gay man. Mm-hmm. So just take a moment to take that in.
6: So they were considered a gay couple.
5: They were considered a gay couple, okay. Exactly, Michael. Mm-hmm. So they're living as a gay couple. God gets a hold of both of them and provides an incredible transformation and deliverance in their lives. Mm-hmm. And they have a ministry together, her and her husband. Now she's living in her true identity as a woman and he as a straight man. And they share about how Jesus has transformed their lives. So they're going to be our featured speaker at Coming Together Live number 6. And I also kind of want to highlight some people that some of the 3ABN viewers might know, like Raven White, who is also the host of Remedy Roadmap on Dare to Dream. And we have Dr. Jennifer Jill Schwarzer. She's been on 3ABN many times with Abide Network. And yeah, so it's going to be an incredible time. We also have Yvonne Betancourt, or Yvonne Restrepo, from Heartland College as well. So it's going to be really incredible.
4: You know, I met a young man at the last one. Mm-hmm. I think he might be a part of your ministry now. First name, I believe, is Spencer.
5: Yeah, Spencer.
6: Oh, yeah.
4: And
6: from Canada.
4: Yeah. So he shared briefly his testimony with me and showed me pictures of his previous life and who he is today. And it's just like,
5: Only God.
4: Yeah.
6: Right.
4: It's just incredible.
6: He was a female impersonator. So
4: right.
6: Not only was he gay, but he was also doing female impersonation at night. It's interesting because a lot of people don't understand the difference between somebody transgender and a female impersonator. A female impersonator is somebody that claims they're bi-

0: We have a few others that'll be sharing their testimonies now of what God has done in their lives. So, yeah.
1: What I like to see is, you know, when people come to these conferences, they want to get then involved mm-hmm. in your ministry mm-hmm. in some way, shape, or form, whether, you know, it's connecting with other people to the ministry or maybe becoming a speaker or now they work for your ministry. But I think that just shows how God is working in and through coming together ministries, because everybody wants to get involved because they know the importance of it. They know how these things need to be discussed. And again, that the focus on all of this is on Jesus. Mm-hmm. And if you, I know we brought up the graphic, but also I imagine you have the information on your website?
2: Absolutely.
1: Okay, so if you want, you can also go to their website, which is comingtogetherministries.org. You can see it there at the bottom of your screen. For those of you who might be listening on radio, it's comingtogetherministries.org. So go ahead and check it out. Yes.
2: Yeah. Can I put in a shameless plug?
1: Absolutely.
2: This is the last week that you are guaranteed a t-shirt if you order it this week.
1: Okay.
2: So I'm crazy about the t-shirts. Not everybody has the same passion that I do, but I've been collecting the t-shirts over the years. So we have a t-shirt for the event, From Brokenness to Wholeness, and then we also are celebrating our 10-year anniversary of our documentary, wow. Journey Interrupted. And it's been translated into 12 languages by no power of ours, but people have actually from different countries have volunteered to translate it. It's free on the internet, but we're going to be doing a special showing of the movie also at our Coming Together Live number 6. So we have a t-shirt that Iran designed. I don't
0: nice.
2: Know if you have the graphic.
0: Amen.
2: But
0: there it is.
2: Yeah.
0: Beautiful.
2: Well, that's
0: t-shirt.
2: The one for the event. But there's a white t-shirt for the Coming Together. The Journey Interrupted. And she designed that. It says, "You matter, you belong, and you are loved."
0: Mm. Love that.
2: So if you order those this week, then you're guaranteed to get your shirt.
0: And they can get it online?
2: Yeah, it'll actually be at the event. If you're not coming to the event, of course, you know, feel free and we'll ship that to you. But nice. If you want that shirt at the event, you have to order it this week if you want to be guaranteed.
0: So Ian's brother likes t-shirts too.
2: Okay. But, get him a few.
0: Yes, we need to. We do. So tell me about this lady, Michael.
2: Well,
0: tell me about this lady.
2: Thank you. This happened last year at our Coming Together Live number 4. And Iran is actually in that photograph. But what you're looking at is a cross-section of what our ministry is really about. And that happened at our last prayer time. We really begin each day with prayer. We have prayer time. We really make that a powerful part of our healing process as well, where people can just come up that want prayer after a plenary session. And as a matter of fact, that's when Iran and I got to know each other a little bit more. But what you're looking at here was the last morning, and Ryan is the one with the big beaming smile on his face. He's actually a missionary now over in the Polynesian. I can't even tell you what country he's in mm-hmm. because they have to keep it private. But when you look at this image, they're not all LGBT people. Some of them are parents. Some of them are individuals that are struggling with pornography addiction or have history of abortion or whatever. But this was the moment when Ryan was standing there in the middle of the room and somebody said, "Ryan, do you need a hug?" And he didn't even have a chance to respond. And, you know, one guy came in and just grabbed him. And then somebody else came in, and it just turned into this really beautiful thing. And that, what you're looking at, is the essence of what our conference is really about. Mm. You know, it's just not the same when you're not there.
1: And I mean, like I said, I think I said in the first hour, it really feels like, you know, people are just family. Mm-hmm. You know, they're coming together. They're coming together. No pun intended there.
2: No, I think it was intended.
1: But, you know, people are really coming together and just sharing their stories. They're mm-hmm. realizing they're not alone. They're realizing that they're loved.
2: Mm-hmm. Yeah.
1: That there is a God that cares for them, that God does care for them and wants to see them come back to him. And it's just a beautiful, beautiful thing. You look like you want to say something.
0: Yeah. Yeah, no, I was going to say that's what really made the impact for me. I finally had a space where I felt safe to share my testimony, because I wasn't going to do that. I told God, I'm going to my grave with this. I'll never speak on these things. You know, even though I had deliverance, there was a part of me that never felt like I could share it, because then there's the exposure. Mm-hmm. Because now people will know about my life and what I was doing and things like that. And so it was like, okay, I finally have a safe space where I can share that. And not just the safe space, but people that understand, mm-hmm. you know. In my mind, I would think like, okay, if I do ever say anything to anybody, who's going to really understand that? Mm. You know?
2: Wow.
0: Yeah.
2: So, Iran, this is why

0: I believe this conference is so important because just a year ago we met, and from that moment, you know, a story that you're going to take to the grave. Within a month, you were in Peru and California, and now you're being broadcast around the world, and it's really amazing, you know, what God can really open up at these conferences. And yeah.
1: It was only a matter of time, because when God gets a hold of you, he wants you to share that testimony, mm-hmm. because the same things that we struggle with are the same things other people struggle with. Yes. The same things that, you know, the same things that God comforts us is the same way that we could use our mm-hmm. testimony to comfort others. Mm-hmm. Yes. So it's just there was no way God was going to let that story be hidden.
2: Amen.
0: Well, you know, we have a program that we're looking to start. We have two programs, actually. One is called Life Coaching.
1: Okay.
0: And the Life Coaching is really valuable. What I've seen or experienced in the Life Coaching course myself is I didn't know that I was going to be the student and also the client at the same time. And a lot of things really came out for me. And now being a life coach, it's totally different than a counselor, because we're not counselors. Mm-hmm. You know, we don't have degrees like that. But Life Coaching actually allows you to make the decisions about the direction that you want to go, and the life coach's responsibility is to help you get where you want to be. So we're looking to begin that program as well. And I wanted to also mention that Iran is so valuable to this ministry, because I'm the idea guy. I'm your cheerleader, but I don't know how to get there. And so Iran is the master's level, you know, admin person that takes those dreams and help to make them a reality. We really are the co-parents to the ministry now. So she is actually working really hard to get that up and running. We'll have brochures available. And Yvonne Bethencourt is going to be our instructor. And so we'll be able to certify life coaches to provide another resource to the ministry to reach out not only to families, but also individuals to make an impact also in our world. So then we also have our Associate Pathway Program, which Iran is also in the middle of now. And that is actually like what you said. You know, you come to the conference, you're inspired, and you want to share. And Iran's story is really a perfect example mm-hmm. of what the Associate Pathway Program is about. Because we need more speakers. You know, I'm getting old. I'm on Medicare. You know, so, you know, it's time for me to step back and to let other voices really shine and come forward.
1: I don't think that your motor is going to die.
0: It's all up to him. But the idea is to bring more impactful stories. You know, mm-hmm. By the testimony of two or three shall the thing be established. So I look forward to the day when we have a strong, you know, speaker level. We actually have a speaker from Costa Rica, Harrison Umana, mm-hmm. and he's been our associate. He was our very first Associate Pathway speaker for about 8 years now. And we also have someone from South Africa, Daisy Snyman, mm-hmm. and other people that are also coming up in the ranks as far as that goes. So those are the programs that mm-hmm. we're looking forward to really implementing and promoting also in our ministry to provide more resources.
1: I love it. You just keep expanding and expanding.
0: By his grace.
1: Amen.
0: By God's
1: Amen.
0: Grace, for
1: and
0: sure.
1: We got to say thank you to, you know, taking all of his ideas and mm-hmm. putting that all
0: That's
1: together.
0: That's not an easy task.
1: I know. No, I only say that because we've known you for a while, so.
0: And you know. If you know, you know.
1: Yeah,
0: right?
1: If you know, you know. But it's just incredible what God, I'm so thankful, really, for your ministry. I can't say it enough. Mm-hmm. I really can't, because.
2: You find safe, you know, mm-hmm. and like this mom here, I know you told mm-hmm. me,
0: right.
2: can you share that story?
0: Because yes,
2: I'm
0: yes,
2: a mom,
0: yes.
2: so I just want to share that.
0: Thank you.
2: You to share
0: Thank
2: that
0: you.
2: Story.
0: So it was 13 years ago, mm-hmm. and I was actually at the Michigan camp meeting, and we had a booth set up there, and a lot of people would come by, and that's when we were coming out ministry. So people look at that, and then they, you know, cower away like, okay, because they assumed that we were gay affirming. And this mother came by, and as she was looking at the booth and kind of taking it in, her daughter had come out, and she had no resources. She couldn't share with her pastor or her church. She felt judged. She felt condemned, you know, as a parent of somebody gay. And at the moment when she realized that we were promoting biblical integrity and salvation through Jesus Christ and the righteousness by faith message, she collapsed. You know, we had to shove a chair underneath her to keep her from hitting the floor. And,
1: oh, wow.
0: You know what? She's been a powerful, powerful volunteer in our ministry, which we're also looking to build up. Oh, there she is, Debbie, my wonderful friend, Debbie. She's been through so much. She's had a lot of health challenges. Her husband passed away about a year ago. She's been through a lot, but she has consistently been in our prayer lines, helping other parents to understand, you know, what they're going through, to create also a safe community, a family, because honestly, our prayer lines are one of the few places where parents can come without feeling condemned, and without feeling the shame of the stigma, you know.
2: So your prayer lines, are they just for homosexual, or is it for pornography? Is it for, like, what parent can call your
0: Everything.
2: Prayer line?
0: Everything. Thank you. So it's a general prayer line, and those are listed, you know, on our website. If you go to the website, you can get the information. Monday evening, it's a Zoom meeting, and then on Thursday morning, it's at 9 o'clock Eastern Standard Time, and on Friday morning, it's 6 a.m. Eastern Standard Time, which is like 3 o'clock in the morning Pacific Standard Time. But we have parents that come at 3 o'clock in the morning. One parent from England was staying up until 1 o'clock in the morning to join our prayer lines, and those three public prayer lines are for anybody. As a matter of fact, they're dominated by our parents, but there was one time a young guy named Miguel came on the line talking about unwanted, you know, same-sex attraction, and there was a mother that actually baked him cookies and sent them to him in the mail.
2: I love that.
0: He's
2: How
0: now
2: sweet.
0: Married to a woman and living free from wow. that life and living in Jesus. I don't think it was a cookies that did it alone, but it just explains the process.
2: The so one kind act.
0: Yeah.
2: It
0: yeah.
2: makes a big deal.
0: Yeah.
2: Now, how can parents get a hold of that? Like, if they want to call?
0: Sure. Yeah. So, it's a phone call on Thursday and Friday mornings. On Monday night, it's a Zoom call.
2: So how do they get the information? Like, is it just your website or?
0: Yeah. Off the website.
2: Just
0: if you go to comingtogetherministries.org, okay. you can find the prayer line information there.
2: Love it.
0: Mm-hmm.
2: Love it. Thank you.
1: Amen. You know, what I want to do is, when we were in between the break, we were talking a little bit about something that we really wanted Aaron to share. So,
0: oh, yeah.
1: I want to make sure we touch on that real quickly. But before we do, I just want to give you another opportunity. If you want to attend the next CTL6, which will be in Hendersonville, Hendersonville, North Carolina, just making sure. It'll be in Hendersonville, North Carolina. Just go to comingtogetherministries.org, or you could see on the screen right there, there's a way for you to get connected with them. And we've already heard several testimonies that have come out, and, you know, the previous hour. We talked a little bit about some of them in this hour. We really want you at home to also get involved with this ministry. So if you want to help support this ministry, just go to their website, comingtogetherministries.org. This is something that is very much needed in our church.
2: Mm-hmm.
1: This is, I think, a gap in a lot of our churches right now.
0: Yeah.
1: You know, I recently recorded some men's programs for radio, and one of the things that we touched on was pornography. And I had never really dove into research to see what's going on in the churches, and I could not believe the statistics of pastors, you know, clergy people, lay people across all denominations who are, you know, struggling or have struggled with pornography and sexual addictions and identity and things like that. I could not believe I can't remember the percentages off the top of my head, so I don't want to misquote, but it was definitely alarming to say the least. And I think one of the reasons why it continues to be high is because we don't talk about it.
2: It's a hidden sin.
1: It is. And we don't confide to one another. We don't share, even if it's, you know, just with your spouse. You know, sometimes it's just held so closely to the chest that people don't even share it with their spouse or whoever, you know, their partner is.
0: So, you know, Ian, not only do we have our public prayer lines, but we also have what we call our former's family. And those prayer lines are only given to individuals that we basically vetted first. And it's another community of individuals that are searching for freedom, and they're at different parts of their journey. But they meet on Monday night and then Thursday afternoon as well. We have an international group. People from around the world can join us on Thursdays. But we also started a men's group. We're located across the street from Andrews University in Berrien Springs. And we started the men's group about a year ago. And the idea is to bring in individuals that are searching for freedom from basically pornography. But we have men that are same-sex attracted, as well as men that are heterosexual and in marriages. And that information only comes out if that individual wants to share that part. Mm-hmm. But it's been a powerful, powerful example of sharing and something that we're providing in the community. Mm-hmm. But we also have a WhatsApp group as well. So we want to meet the needs of what people are going through.
1: Amen. Amen. So again, I just want to give you another opportunity. Please get involved with this ministry, because it is so needed for us to discuss these topics and to really address them, but also keep them Christ-centered. Mm-hmm. And to share that they have hope and freedom through righteousness by faith. Mm-hmm. So again, go to comingtogetherministries.org, and I'm sure there's a donate tab, or
0: sure,
1: and just, you know, financially help this ministry so that mm-hmm. they can continue to grow and go throughout
0: you.
1: All the world and share this gospel that is very much needed in not just in churches, but in different denominations and different countries. And I know you've been all over the world. You talked about Peru. I don't know if we've touched on Philippines yet.
0: Thank you. Because I wanted to segue into that I could, because I want to make sure
1: Absolutely.
0: That I get this in. There was a young girl last year when I went to the Philippines Youth for Christ, mm-hmm. and it's very similar to the GYC, which is Generation of Youth for Christ. Thank you. I've been there for almost 20 years and it slipped me. But there was a young girl that came up to me last year, and she just broke down and was sobbing. Tiny little thing. And she had been in a relationship, that God did not approve of. And somehow she broke up with this person, or the person broke up with her. And she was so devastated. And she said, I know that God doesn't want me in this relationship, but I really love this person. And I just shared with her even how I was baptized with the relationship, with a guy, and how God brought me out of all of that. And I said, He totally understands. And we prayed together, and you could just see in that image that she was really just holding on. So I went again this year, and ironically, I don't know if you want to put the image up. I was at the North Carolina camp meeting, and within 30 hours, I was about to fly to the Philippines. Mm. And then when I came back from that, I had to go to the Michigan camp meeting. So it was 120 steps up to the cottage that I was staying in.
2: Oh my.
0: Beautiful park, beautiful lake or whatever. And it was Saturday night, and my flight was leaving at 6 in the morning, so I had to leave at like 3 in the morning to get there. So I thought, let me put my suitcase in the car at 10 o'clock at night. I fell. I broke my arm. Mm. I skinned up my leg. I was bleeding. My arm busted or whatever. And I drove myself to the hospital, left my suitcase on one of those 120 steps. And so the pastor actually came and got all my stuff and met me at the hospital. But when they wrapped up my arm, I was on a plane in less than 30 hours going to the Philippines. And of course, the idea, to cancel the trip was there.
1: Mm-hmm. Right.
0: But I just felt, that God was impressing me that I could make it, that I needed to be there. And I'm so glad I did, because I hope you will show the other picture of the young girl. And this was when I ran into her this year, the mm-hmm. same girl from last year. And I want to share with you, isn't that amazing? Look at the smile on her face. But I want to share with you what she said in social media. She said, Sir Michael, last year's PYC, Philippines Youth for Christ, in Bacolod, I never thought God would make it happen to have a conversation with you. It was a last minute and desperate decision to want to share my struggles and my life with you. I was helpless. She said, but God made it happen. And you said, God already has delivered you. This was a line that you told me that remained in my heart from that day. I am never the same before. Mm-hmm. I really praise God for how He used you to speak to me. And now I found freedom in Jesus that I've never had before. You will always be in my prayers. God bless you in your ministry, Sir Michael.
2: Praise God. Mm-hmm. That's wonderful.
0: That's why we do
2: wow.
0: this.
2: Wow. Right?
0: Mm-hmm.
2: Awesome.
0: Ron, will you share the story that happened in Peru? The second time that she was on a plane, the second time she shared a story to 5,000 students. We
2: wow.
0: also went to the academy, and you had an opportunity there as well.
2: Yeah. Yeah. At the academy, there was a sea of young people, and we were on our way, leaving there because we had another place to be speaking at. And so the pastor and his wife was trying to corral us. Okay. We have to go. And then I see a woman walking toward me. It was we would call it the principal. They call the principal the director of mm-hmm. the academy there. And she says, there's a young girl that wants to talk with you. And so we look at the pastor, and he's like, okay. And so I'm thinking, oh, this will be quick or something. And so Harrison Umana comes with me because he's a native Spanish speaker, mm-hmm. so he's going to be translating. And so the principal or director, she says, well, you guys can sit in my office. And so we sit in her office, and there's this young 16-year-old girl Now, the interesting thing about this girl is I remember when we were leaving the academy, Michael, I looked up at the balcony and I saw her and she was standing there and she was just looking at me. And it was like there was a whole bunch of kids running around, but it was like the Holy Spirit had me focus on her. And I didn't know why, but now that I'm sitting with her, I'm like, huh, okay, Lord, there's more to this. And so she begins to cry before she said anything. And she starts sharing with me that, you know, she's 16 years old. And as she sat there listening to me at the academy, she said, everything that happened to you, Iran, in your life are the same things that are happening to me at the same ages. Wow. So same thing, 10 years old, also sexually assaulted by a female cousin that was older at 15. So this is fresh for her. Remember, she's 16. So this only happened, you know, a year before for her. A male figure, it wasn't her father, maybe an uncle or something, I forget exactly. But so she's hearing the same details, but she heard the end of my story too. As she listened, she heard that there was healing and restoration and redemption and deliverance of God taking me, you know, out of that lifestyle, number one, but also healing from the trauma, being able to forgive. Now there's a whole aspect to that. And so she's hearing that and she's like, you know, I think there might be hope for me too, but I just don't know how to get there because she's in the thick of the situation. Right. And so I'm praying in my mind. I'm like, God, what do I say? You know, and then the Holy Spirit is just sharing with me what to share with her. There was a Bible there. I'm sharing verses with her that have helped me. And then I just broke down crying because I knew. I said, God, did you go out of your way to send me all the way to Peru just for this girl?
3: He sure did.
0: He did.
2: He did. He said, yes, I did. He's like, and I sent her for you. Because, you know, I told you I would have gone to my grave with this. I didn't have intentions of sharing my testimony. And it was that day that I realized the power of it and the power of God's story. Because I had to learn that it's not really my story. It's God's story.
1: Amen.
2: And humbling myself enough to share it, regardless of shame or, you know, embarrassment, it reached this girl, you know, and if it could do it for her, it could do it for others. And that's when I told God, I said, Lord, I'll do this for the rest of my life. I don't care what it takes. And it was very difficult, you know, we were spending a lot of late nights talking with people. We didn't get back to our rooms till very late.
0: Yeah.
2: And I said, it's worth it. I'll do it every day. If it's just for experiences like that.
0: You know, that was a pivotal experience for me watching you, Iran, because we brought her and she would only have 5 minutes that she could share a testimony and it was worth it. But every time she shared a testimony, they would give her more time, more time. And just like a flower, you started to blossom, Iran, and sharing more details than you'd even shared with me, you know, privately, as she felt more comfortable to share. And I remember that we were on that tram and we're coming back and she's getting ready to go to her terminal to fly home and I'm ready to go to mine. We've been up all night and I asked and I said, well, Iran, I said, would you ever consider working for Coming Together Ministries? And we only had like 30 seconds or a few minutes. Will you tell them what you shared with me?
2: Yeah. Oh, my face dropped because one thing I didn't tell Michael, but I did tell him in that moment. I said, oh, Michael, you know, don't tell me that, you know. I said, God told me a few years ago that I would be working for this ministry. God specifically said to me one day, you know, you're going to be working for Coming Together Ministries one day, right? And I was like, yeah, right. I just put that out of my mind. I didn't want to hear that because I had told God, no, Lord, you know, I'm going to my grave with this. I'm not sharing these details. And so I just thought, oh, that wasn't God. That was the devil. You know, I'm not, you know, and I just went about my life for those next few years and not ever thinking I would even meet you or anything. But even then, I would still listen to all the testimonies, you know, finding a little of my own story in each one.
0: And she was
2: still
0: soaking it up.
2: Soaking it up and still, you know, supporting the ministry until this day. And I knew, okay, I said, well, that must have been the Holy Spirit, not the devil, because here's Michael telling me this. And I knew in my heart of hearts that it was right and that it was the Lord's will. And the Lord reminded me when you said that, Lord, Michael, not Lord,
0: right.
2: Reminded me that of that girl that I spoke with.
0: Yeah.
2: And he said, remember, you said it was worth it.
1: Mm-hmm.
2: And I was like, oh, Okay.
1: So you can look back at that moment. Yeah. Every time that you tell your testimony.
2: Yeah.
1: Even when you think it's not going to matter or it's not going to help.
2: Mm-hmm. Yeah.
1: You can always pull back from that memory that God has given you.
2: Yes.
1: That even if it's just one, just like he did for, you know, for us, even if it was just one, he would come for that one here on this earth.
0: Mm-hmm. Yeah.
1: And you're doing the same. So it's, I'm just thankful that you have gotten to that point where you stop telling God, I'm going to my grave with this.
0: Yes. Yeah, me too.
1: So,
0: you know, Gospel Workers even talks about how every time we share our story, that what we're doing is we're solidifying our relationship with Christ and the commitment that we made. And so I've been telling my story for 16 years at least. And, you know, it can get dry and old, but every time I tell it, I realize that that's a reaffirmation of my commitment to Christ as well.
2: Yeah.
0: And you get to experience that too.
2: Amen.
0: Yeah.
2: Amen.
1: You know, we've experienced similar things, you know, like at, you know, the CTL5, but also in other places where we've shared things and there's been moments where, you know, we're questioning. We could feel the Holy Spirit kind of saying, this is what I want you to say. And you're kind of, I'm not ready for that yet.
2: Yeah.
1: And you end up saying it. And then there'll be that one person who comes up to you and says, what you said right there, I know what you're going through. I'm going through the same thing. I needed to hear that.
2: Mm-hmm.
1: And this is one of the things I know when any time that my wife and I have somewhere to go to and speak, we're always vulnerable. And I think that's kind of something that's somewhat missing in the churches and that your ministry kind of brings out is that vulnerability, that willingness to just share, even the difficult things that might be hard to talk about, that other people need to hear it and to know that there's hope and that there is a way out of this. And the only way would be Jesus, of course, but that this, whatever that they're struggling with, whether it's identity, whether it's, you know, pornography, whatever the case may be, because we know that the devil wants to tear our identity apart.
0: Right.
1: I mean, first and foremost, he wants to tear our identity and God's identity and just tear that apart.
0: Mm-hmm.
1: And, you know, when we have these opportunities to share what God has done with whatever struggles, we know that he's going to do something with it, right? We're promised that his word will not return void.
2: Mm-hmm.
1: So just, you know, thank you for now being a part of this ministry. I know Michael thanks you too. And, you know, it's just a beautiful thing. I don't know what you want to talk about next. I know you have tons of stories.
2: Tell us about the Andrews open-in.
0: Yeah. Well, it's interesting. And, you know, we realize that we have a location literally across the street from Andrews University, and we had no money. We had no intention. You know, I had my laptop, you know, on my lap, you know, wherever we went for, you know, 13 years before that. So this woman that owned the property, her husband had passed, and that was his business, and she had opportunities and offers, you know, cash offers to sell her building, but she was so impressed at one of the Coming Together Live events that she said, I really feel impressed that you should have this building. And we're like, thank you. And she goes, well, I want to sell it to you. And we go, great, we don't have any money. And she said, well, I'll reduce the price. And we go, thank you, but we still don't have any money. And she held it out for us. We did fundraising, and within 3 months we were able to purchase the building. But a lot of misunderstanding, you know, about our intention about being there. It wasn't anything that we were even looking for. It was definitely God ordained that we would be there. And we didn't want to be an affront to the university. You know, we understand that not only is there a misunderstanding of our ministry by people that have misaligned or malaligned who we are, but we were waiting for an opportunity, you know, to be respectful, hoping that there would be invitations. And there have been communications. There has been conversations, which we're really grateful for, with PMC, and we're looking forward to, you know, opportunities in the future.
2: Amen.
0: But what has happened in the 2.5 years that we've been there is there are students that have been risking or being courageous enough to cross the street to come to our ministry that are actually reaching out. And so there was one young girl, we actually got an application for an intern, and her name is Andu. Well, you know, Andu, and she's from Madagascar, and I'm thinking, oh, is this a guy? Like, I just didn't know. And then I'm thinking, well, what's their intention? Is, you know, is this somebody that's for our ministry or against our ministry? I just didn't know. We interviewed her, a lovely person. And when I called her resources or references, it was, you know, basically one of the instructors had, professors had basically said, well, why don't you approach Coming Together Ministries? And because she believed in us. And it turned out to be an amazing relationship. I hope you'll put the images up. Andu actually graduated in May. She's been working with us now, since she graduated. She's our admin person and she works very closely with Iran and me. And, yeah, so we have now an intern program. We have other people that have actually approached us about interning. Do you want to talk about the time we were going to church?
2: Yeah. Yeah, so we were on our way to church one day in Berrien Springs, and Michael's driving, and I'm sitting in the passenger seat, and there's this woman, you know, just walking on campus of Andrews, and Michael says, hey, why don't you ask her if she needs a ride to whichever church she's going to? And so I rolled down the window. I said, hey, excuse me, miss, do you need a ride to church? And she says, yeah, you know, so she gets in and we just take off, which was the funniest thing because the next logical thing would be like, well, which church are you going to?
0: So there we know are so many.
2: Yeah, there's so many.
0: Yeah.
2: And we just take off. And then eventually it dawns on me, like, oh, well, wait, where, which church? And she's like, well, I'm going to the French church. And I said, well, we're going there too. Cause Andu was on the praise team at the French church. So we were going to support her. And so she happens to.
0: Even though we don't speak French.
2: Yeah. So she happens to just be going to the same church. It's like, oh, perfect. Divine appointment. Great. And so I asked, well, what's your name? And she says, Natalia. And I say, oh, Natalia. I said, well, I have a friend named Sawani who has a roommate named Natalia. And I remember Andu said she's friends with a Natalia. She's like, yeah, that's me. And so we're like, wow, okay, God, this is definitely a divine appointment. And so we all make our way to church and we support Andu. And, you know, it's just a wonderful interaction that God brought out of that. And just also to learn that she had heard about our ministry and is willing to, you know, be part of the ministry, volunteer in different capacities in the future, God willing. And so,
3: yeah.
2: So
3: that's so neat.
2: Volunteers as well, yeah.
0: Yeah, so that's been one of the other outreaches now that we have to the university is through the internship program. And it's, you know, I think it's helping to open doors of understanding because now our interns are telling their friends about what our ministry is and what it isn't. And, you know, so the word is getting
2: that.
0: Out.
2: Mm-hmm. I love that.
0: Yeah.
1: So is this helping to, I guess, change the misunderstandings?
0: We hope so.
1: Okay.
0: Yeah, we hope so.
1: Amen. Mm-hmm. And you guys have been a part of several camp meetings too, right?
0: Sure. As a matter of fact, Andu graduated in May, so we actually threw a big open house for all of the graduates at the university, and that was a lot of fun. We pulled that together in, what, 3 days?
2: Yeah.
0: You know, banners, you know, flowers, food, and, you know, I'm Italian, so, you know, it's an insult if you don't have enough food, so I went way over budget. Fortunately, with Costco, you can return food that you haven't used. Did you know that?
1: I didn't.
0: Yes, so we got a $200 credit for my overspending, but it was a great opportunity to really kind of, you know, make a connection with the university, let them know that, you know, that we're for them and to celebrate them. Mm-hmm. We even had a couple of board members come by during that time. Yeah, it was a great event. We got to watch Andu graduate. Mm-hmm. Yeah.
3: Well, tell us about your 3ABM programs you do here.
0: Okay, love to. So I was invited one time to speak to an academy. And, you know, we've been doing that for years. And it's usually from 9th grade until 12th grade. And some of the information that we're sharing is real relevant to what young people are going through. But they have a K through 12th grade and they go, oh, you have all the students for an hour. And I go, oh no. I said, we can't share with the little kids what we share with the older kids. And they go, well, we'll leave them out. And I said, no, we can't do that either because now what's happening is there's this promotion of contemporary identity and sexuality mm-hmm. to preschoolers even. Right. And I was 4 years old and my very first conscious thought that I remember was that I was a girl trapped in a boy's body. And that followed me until I was 20 years old.
2: Wow.
0: So I'm thinking, how can we provide, you know, a foundation for these kids? Well, there's this man that passed away about 5 years ago. His name was Bill Barrett. And I remember 23 years ago, I was doing a Bible study at his house, which was a converted barn in the hills of Tennessee. And he was doing the rainbow, that all of the colors of the rainbow are actually mentioned in the Bible. So I took what he had, and the Holy Spirit really kind of elaborated it more, and I turned it into a children's program. And honestly, it's my absolute favorite thing to do because I get to work with kids. Put up some of the pictures if you don't mind. You know, the kids come up and we mix the colors of the rainbow together, and we talk about the primary colors, and, you know, we talk about the indigo, we talk about the sanctuary, but we also talk about God's design. I even use some personal stories of, you know, my dog and my nephew about how he liked to dress up as Samson. And what we're doing is just reinforcing biblical principles of identity and sexuality. Mm-hmm. You know, Ian, you said earlier about the identity of God being misrepresented. Mm-hmm. And we use that in Genesis chapter 1. The image of God was placed in every female to be a mother and every male to be a father. But it takes that coupling of one man and one woman in a committed relationship to express the image of God, which is really under attack. Mm-hmm. And mm-hmm. as we give them that principle in a gentle way that doesn't destroy their innocence, mm-hmm. doesn't expose them to contemporary identities, all we're doing is reinforcing God's principles. And that program was actually embraced by 3ABN Dare to Dream. Mm-hmm. And we have that available as well. It's called Be Real, Be True, Be You.
1: Be You. Mm-hmm. I love it.
0: Maybe you can talk a little bit, you know, from your perspective, how that's been. Has it been, you know, widely received?
1: I know it's been well received. Uh-huh. That's, I mean, goes without question. I mean, the Lord has blessed it in the way that you present it. Mm-hmm. I know that there was a story that I want you to tell about the production team as it was going on. So it just kind of shows you the impact that it was making.
0: Thank you, Ian. Because it's 16, you know, half-hour programs, and the first two are done with parents. Mm-hmm. And that's really vital, I think, to watch, because we talk about the need for why that program is valuable. So it was just one of the programs, and we're either mixing colors or we're talking about something, and the kids are interacting, and all of a sudden I'm looking for the teleprompter to give me that ending, you know, quote, and it's not coming, and we're running out of time. And then we ran out of time, and finally I said, you know, I said, are we going to close, or are you going to put, you know, the lineup on the teleprompter? Everyone in the production room was so engrossed by mm-hmm. what we were sharing that they forgot how to end the program, or they forgot to bring that up.
1: Right.
0: The highest compliment, truly the highest compliment. Amen. Yeah.
3: It was a blessing.
0: You know, I was at a conference in Houston, Texas, and there was a family. I was eating my breakfast, and there was a family across the table, and these little kids were, you know, talking to their mom and dad, and they looked up, and the mother said, you know, are you on that program? You know, Be Real, Be True, Be You. And I said, yeah. And they go, my sons recognize you, and they're from South Africa.
3: Wow.
0: So this family from South Africa actually, you know, recognized me from the program.
3: That's so neat.
0: Yeah, yeah. It's.
3: I love how you describe the rainbow and everything, because, you know, Satan wants the rainbow to, you know, not be pure like God intended it. Mm-hmm. So I just love how you explain it to little children. It's so important, because if we don't explain it to them, you know, the world is going to explain it to them.
0: We're afraid. Mm-hmm. We're afraid to talk about the rainbow, anything, for fear that we're promoting it. But this program instead, I believe, is not an affront, mm-hmm. you know, to any other community, but rather an opportunity to talk about God's provision.
3: I love that.
0: Because as we talk about all the colors mm-hmm. from the Bible, what they mean, you know, the central focus of all the colors is us and God's love for us. So that, I think, is much better than criticizing a group of people or putting the focus on that, but rather putting the focus back again on Jesus being lifted up and how he provides for us through those colors.
3: Amen. Amen. Amen. Can I share one thing?
0: Please.
3: So when you invited us to the conference and we went, my husband, he's military, so he's always like, we went there, and I've never been in Michigan, so I'm looking at all these beautiful apple trees, and I'm like, God, I was like, babe, I want to go pick some apples. And he's like, we don't have time for that. He's like, we need to get there. I was like, all right. I was like, look at, babe, we got to go pick some apples. No, we don't have time for that. So when I went to your conference and we went there, at the end of the day, I was like, God, I want some apples. I prayed about it. I was like, God, I want some apples. Some lady came up to me and gave me a whole bag. She's like, I own an apple farm. And she's like, here's a whole bag of apples for you. I'm just saying, how good is God? Like, just going to your conference and don't even know what to expect, and how God just blesses your people there. It's just amazing. I was just so blessed by that.
0: Yeah, he gives exceedingly abundantly more than we could ask or think.
3: Amen.
0: You know, we have an image also at our conferences coming up, the Coming Together Live number 6 in North Carolina, but on our Sunday, that's the day when we really kind of want to bring all of the, you know, different meetings and things together, not only the healing, but the education part. And we're going to go to one of my favorite places on the earth, and that is Max Patch, North Carolina. This beautiful, look at this.
2: Oh, how beautiful.
0: I used to camp there on my birthday every year. It's just amazing. And
2: that's gorgeous.
0: I can't wait to share that also with our, you know, attendees and my friends. And
1: that is incredible.
0: Isn't that incredible?
2: You love the mountains too.
1: I do. I mean, when you see things like that, it's just you remember God's creation.
0: Mm-hmm. Well, it's not too late, Ian. You can sign up. We have the brochure right here.
1: Yeah, right. Yeah. I scan the QR code. Mm-hmm.
0: Exactly. Yeah. Exactly. Yeah.
1: No, it's just man, the conference, what the ministry is doing, the different aspects that you have brought in, from internships to the prayer lines, to the life coaching. It's the Lord keeps using your ministry in ways, and I know He'll continue to grow it, for sure. I have no doubt about that. I'm claiming that, you know, so yeah, you want to.
0: Ian, what you just said is the essence of why our ministry was started 16 years ago, because we wanted to provide the resources that we were desperate for.
1: Right.
0: There were no resources when I left back in 1981. When I came out, I really thought that, you know, that I was going to burn in a hotter hell than everybody else. And that was a message that I was getting. And there were no resources for people like me. And so when I came out of the gay culture into church culture, I realized that still nothing was being said. And when I found those other individuals like myself, we had all started individual ministries, but coming, you know, together with all of our ministries, the message was we wanted to offer resources to people that were struggling. And I think it's really evolved and grown into something much larger, because again, it's not an ex-gay ministry. It's about finding that sexual integrity and restoring the image of God, you know, back to, you know, all men and women.
2: So, oh, sorry, go ahead, Ben.
1: No, because there's something that's really been on my mind, and I keep forgetting to say it, but you said something earlier where you said that you came to God while you were still in a same-sex relationship.
0: No, that was wrong. He came after me.
1: Well, right.
0: Right. So many people have heard this story, and I won't belabor it, but when I had three sisters that were praying for me, and I came out in 1981 at the beginning of the AIDS crisis. I was connecting sexually with men that would be dead a month later, and I knew I was playing Russian roulette with every illicit encounter. I was in five significant relationships that I was never faithful in. I was as profligate as you could imagine. Genesis, I think it's 6 verse 5, that every thought inside my head was only evil all the time. I became a success in Orlando, Florida, doing hair for television people at NBC, ABC, and CBS. And I had a rich boyfriend with big blue eyes. I thought I had the world by the tail. But because my sisters were praying for me, God came after me. And I remember I went on a 10-day vacation with my boyfriend. And when I came back, it was the last night of this evangelistic series. I gave my heart to the Lord. And the next day, I was baptized with a boyfriend and a sexual addiction. And I didn't come up out of that water, you know, ready to get married and date. But God was beginning this journey with me. And I really appreciate that, Iran, you talked about how it was a combination of years of reading God's book and His patience with you. And so many times people think that if it's not an event, then it didn't work. But you know what? God was taking us on a process of that cleansing, and that He needed to untangle all of these knots that were in the rope of, you know, my early development, your early development, you know, sexual trauma, rejection of my same-sex parent, all of that had to be addressed, and and at a rate that we could handle that. You know, God didn't yank something out of my hand and say, you can't have this. It was my choice, and my choice always. And, you know, that's what our ministry, you know, promotes as well. So, yeah, I was shocked that God would actually give me another invitation to come back.
2: So what's the future for Coming Together Ministry?
0: Well, you know, we want to continue to move, you know, forward, and we are a 501c3. We are not supported by the conference or, you know, the general conference. We rely completely on donations, and as we're able to receive more and more donations, we can develop not only more programs, but to hire key people that we need to run those programs. So Iran and I are you know, we're doing our part on the backside to provide these things, but we definitely need, you know, more donations to really bring those to reality. So we're just getting the word out. And in the process, what I really love is that I'm not a finance person. You don't want me in charge of your checkbook, you know, but I love sharing the story. I love talking to people, and we both believe that God will provide that as we do our part and continue to tell our story.
2: Mm-hmm. Yeah.
1: Ron, you want to say something?
2: Yeah. What I've really come to see, Michael, about our ministry is when people choose to support it, you're also choosing to take a stand to say that it's okay to talk about these things.
0: Wow.
2: And I've just recently realized that, you know, you're taking a stand to say, you know what? No, it's not okay to be silent in our churches. It's not okay for people to suffer silently and wither away spiritually because they don't have the proper help and guidance and support that they need or community. You're taking a stand to say, no, it's time that we need to have the hard conversations. Because I was reminded of this and I highlighted it in my Bible. It's in Malachi chapter 4, verse 6. It says, and he, Jesus, shall turn the heart of the fathers to the children and the heart of the children to their fathers, right? Is the beginning portion of that verse. And it just hit me. And it's like, well, how do we expect the Lord to do that if we're not having the hard conversations, if people are not seeking freedom or if they don't feel or believe that it's available to them? Because just looking at my situation, if we want to just look at it specifically with my family and myself, I'm like, well, if God's going to bring healing and restoration in my family, that has to have an element of healing the trauma and the abuse that was there and needing to talk about those things. And so it just hit me like, God, this is an end time ministry. Mm-hmm. This is preparing people to stand for the last days, which we're living in. We have to open up. And so when you support Coming Together Ministries, which, as far as I know, this is the only ministry that's doing these things or talking about these things, being real and vulnerable, you're saying, yeah, no, it's time to do that. And I'm willing to back that. Mm-hmm. And I'm willing to be part of that, especially if you come to our conference, to our Coming Together Live 6, you're taking a stand, like saying, Lord, yes, I want healing in my family, and I want healing in my friend's family and my family's family and so forth, so that Jesus can come and bring this healing and restoration that we need and reconciliation that he's trying to bring.
0: Beautiful. You know, something else that we're working on for 2027 is we have an invitation to go to the South Pacific, and we're working on those details as well. We also are looking to go back to South Africa. I'll be there for camp meeting, and we're wanting to develop more opportunities. And then also my prayer, my dream is to go back and follow up on some invitations in Europe as well. So those are three huge opportunities that we have. But of course, we'll need that support and the funding to be able to make those a reality as well.
1: Amen. Amen. I know the Lord will provide what he needs to provide when he needs to provide it.
0: That's right. He has this long.
1: That's right. So one thing I want to bring out in these last few moments is to just give you both an opportunity to talk to somebody who might be watching right now, saying, you know, they're struggling, or maybe they feel like they can't come to God right now based on the things that they're dealing with. What would you say to that person to encourage them?
2: Yeah.
1: And whoever wants to go first, just
2: want to go first?
0: Sure.
2: Okay.
0: To that individual that may be debating about this, and you know, that person might be a parent, that person might be a concerned individual. Maybe you have a neighbor that's a gay couple. Maybe you have grandchildren. Maybe you have a father or a mother. We've done interviews even with individuals that had gay parents and what that process was like. Our ministry is not here to make judgments. You have the right to choose whatever you want. Bible says that everything is permissible, but not everything is beneficial. Our ministry offers an option. And I think that that option is simply an intimate relationship with Jesus Christ. And it's up to him, I believe, through that relationship to provide something better. Because honestly, Ron, I don't know about you, but if he didn't give me something better than what I was going through at the time, I wouldn't be here. He gives grace for grace, and the fact that we walk with him today is the promise of greater grace tomorrow. And it's been 26 years for me that I've been walking this out.
2: Praise
0: and Ron,
2: God.
0: how many years for you?
2: Maybe 8 or 10, so closer, pushing on 10, I guess.
0: 10 years, yeah. All right. So, if you're looking, if you feel isolated, if you feel separated, I believe that our conference is really going to provide not only that community, regardless of what your choice is. There's an individual in Miami that's actually coming to our conference, and he's not even sure what we're all about, but what he will find is community. He will find love and understanding, and also the freedom to make whatever decision is right for him. For the parents that come and that they actually meet some of the individuals that they've been praying with for years, it's created lifelong relationships and support, you know, that they know that somebody else is praying for their loved one as well. So that's what I would share with that individual.
1: Amen. Amen. Thank you. Aaron?
2: Amen. I would say that, you know, I lived a lot of my life not understanding who God was, not understanding who I am. And it took a long time, but I needed to get to a place where I understood that my identity is not a physical thing. I think the devil tries to manipulate us into thinking that our identity is, it's in the physicality, it's in your desires. But it's not. Our identity is spiritual. And we have needs. We have physical needs. We need air, food, water, shelter, all of those things. So we have to take that from somewhere in order to incorporate that need into our lives. And then we have to give in exchange. And so I've come to realize that, well, my identity and my spirituality, all of those things, love, those are needs that I have, but they're not physical, they're spiritual. So I need to take from a spiritual source. So if you know that you need love, and you know that you need to understand your identity, you need to first understand that that is rooted in something spiritual higher than you. And that is God. And so if we can take him as our source, our identity is in him, our identity is in Christ, then you understand who you are and who you are in him. And I would just focus on that. Don't focus on your struggles, because there came a time where I had to stop praying the gay away because that didn't work.
0: Man.
2: I just needed to fall in love with Jesus and accept who I am in him. And from there, everything in my life began to change, even to the point now that I understand him as my heavenly husband and that he is the one that provides for me and takes care of me.
0: Beautiful.
1: Amen. Amen. Thank you both so much for this program and for allowing God also just to use you both, for surrendering to him and just allowing him to be number one in your life, because what you're doing is, and what God is doing through you, is changing lives for eternity. You know, you really are. And so I just want to encourage both of you, keep doing what you're doing, keep you know, staying close to Jesus, because it's just a beautiful thing what this ministry is doing.
0: Thank you.
1: So
4: and we love you both.
1: Yeah, we do.
4: We love you.
1: We do.
0: We know that.
1: And thank you for allowing us to even be a part of one of your conferences, because it was definitely a blessing. And I know we only have a few moments here, so I just want to give you an opportunity one more time to connect with this ministry. So you can go to comingtogetherministries.org. Pray for them, support them, volunteer for them. If you can help them financially, do that as well. And if you can, show up to and register for their Coming Together Live 6, which will be in Hendersonville, North Carolina. So you'll see that on their screen. You can just register. You can scan that QR code. There's some of the speakers there.
0: And get your t-shirt.
1: And you'll get your t-shirt, but you got to do that soon. You got to do that soon.
0: Thank you. Thank you.
1: So as we close, I just want to leave this prayer with you. It comes from Numbers chapter 6. The Lord bless you and keep you. The Lord make his face shine upon you and be gracious to you. The Lord lift up his countenance upon you and give you peace. Until next time, God bless you.

0: In Psalm 22:3, it says that God inhabits our praise. C.S. Lewis was troubled at first as he was reading Psalms, praise the Lord, praise the Lord, praise the Lord. And then he realized that we praise whatever we have joy in. And it was illustrated as I walked into the shop one morning at 6 o'clock, the shop foreman, first words out of his mouth, did you see the game last night? I didn't see the game, I was playing. But I realized he's going to have to suffer for 2 hours till our production manager gets in at 8, and they can have joy in praising their team because they know these guys and the averages and the salaries and know all this information, and they could relive this game and take the joy in it. And so C.S. Lewis said, all enjoyment is consummated in praise. The Bible says, praise ye the Lord from the heavens, praise him from the heights, praise him ye heaven of heavens, in Psalm 148, verse 1. And it tells us in Psalm 100, verse 4, it says, enter into the gates with thanksgiving and into his courts with praise. Be thankful unto him and bless his name. God dwells, he inhabits our praise. Does that mean his presence is best felt when we praise the Lord? Or he dwells in an atmosphere of our praise? Yes, I hope you're praising the Lord. We certainly could do it more, couldn't we? Thank you.
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2: This is the Bible in Living Sound. Bible stories from the Old Testament with the life and times of Jesus and the Apostle Paul's life and travels from the New Testament. Well, in our last episode, Joseph packed up his family and everything he owned and left Laban's land to go back to his home. Now, Laban is planning to go after them, so let's continue with this Old Testament story and hear what happens next.
3: And Jacob, fleeing from Laban, came to Mount Gilead and made camp. Later, he gathered his wives about him.
4: Rachel, Leah, and you two also, Bilhah, Zilpah, I want you all to go straight to your tents. Stay there. Laban and a strong force of armed men have followed us. They are camped now on the other side of the mountain. They will be here any minute. I'll handle Laban. I don't want him to see you, so stay in your tents. Understand?
5: Yes, gentlemen, I understand.
3: In the tent of Rachel, excitement reigned and tension mounted.
6: Quick, Mala, I want you to help me.
7: Yes, mistress?
6: Father has arrived in camp, and he's accused Jacob of stealing some of his gods.
7: Oh, Master Jacob would not steal, mistress.
6: You know that, and I do too, and so does Father. He's just using that as an excuse to pursue us. But, well, Mala, I have the images.
7: Mistress steal?
6: I didn't steal them. I just took them. They're mine. They're just as much mine as anyone's.
7: What me tell Master Laban, Mistress Rachel got image?
6: Oh, no, it's too late for that. They've already come to an agreement, Jacob and Laban, that whoever has those images shall be put to death. It's the customary way to deal with thieves. But, Mala, I'm not a thief.
7: Want me to take image? Tell Master Laban I stole them.
6: No, Mala. Just help me find a place to hide them.
7: Me take images outside camp. Hide in bushes?
6: Oh, no. Father's men are watching too closely for that. We've got to find a place in here to hide them.
7: Oh, no place here, mistress. Master Laban, look and find them. Then you die.
6: Don't say such things, Mala. You go to the tent door and keep watch, and tell me where Father is and what he's doing. I'll look around for a place to hide these images here. Oh, dear, where can I hide them? I know, I'll hide... Oh, no, that's the first place Father would look. Where's Father now, Mala?
7: Oh, he coming out of Bilhah's tent. Headed this direction.
6: Oh, dear, it didn't take him long to search those other tents. Where will I hide these images? I know.
7: Laban almost here, Mistress Rachel.
6: All right, let him in.
7: Yes, mistress.
8: Rachel, it's your father. May I come in?
7: Mistress Rachel bids Master Laban enter.
8: Greetings, Rachel, my daughter.
6: Father.
8: I came because...
6: Yes, I know, Father. You came because someone stole your gods. You think we took them. Well, Father,
8: They disappeared at the same time you did.
7: If
6: you think I took them, then go right ahead and search.
8: Well, no, I don't think you took them, Rachel, but I have searched the other tents and haven't found the images, so I'll have to search here.
6: Go right ahead, but don't expect help from me.
8: Now, don't be angry, Rachel.
6: Angry? Oh, I'm not angry, Father. You've got to search, so go right ahead and search. I'll just sit here in this camel saddle and be calm. As calm as possible under the circumstances. Oh, Father, don't forget to search that basket.
8: Well,
6: that's it. And now in the basket, Father. Found the images?
8: No,
6: and you won't. Oh, Father, there's a blanket in the corner. Maybe your images are under it.
8: No, they aren't.
6: Oh, I wonder where they are. Why, you've searched everywhere and no images. Well, failure and disappointment, they're part of life, I guess.
8: Well, I apologize, Rachel, my daughter.
6: Don't apologize. Just go and leave me alone. And you'd better prepare yourself for a session with Jacob. If I know him, he's going to be terribly angry that you pursued after him and accused him falsely of stealing your images. I wouldn't like to be in your shoes right now, Father.
8: Oh, Jacob is liable to be angry, isn't he?
6: Very angry. Goodbye, Father.
8: Goodbye, Rachel. I'll see you before I go. Right now, I've got to go and face Jacob. I wonder if I can persuade him to be a little lenient.

0: Jacob continued on his way toward Canaan. And he sent messengers before him to his brother Esau with greetings and assurances of peace and goodwill. But Esau ignored the offer of peace and friendship and marched with 400 men against Jacob. And Jacob was filled with great fear. He sought a place to pray alone. It was a lonely spot he chose, a mountainous region, the haunt of wild beasts and the lurking place of robbers and murderers. Solitary and unprotected, Jacob bowed in deep distress. It was midnight. All that made life dear to him were at a distance, exposed to danger and death. Bitterest of all was the thought that it was his own sin which had brought this peril upon him and his loved ones. With earnest cries and tears, he made his prayer before God.
1: O God of love and mercy, God of justice and long-suffering, forgive me of my many sins.
0: Suddenly, a strong hand was laid upon Jacob. He thought an enemy was seeking his life, and he endeavored to wrest himself from the grasp of his assailant. In the darkness, not a word was spoken as the two wrestled for the mastery. The struggle continued until near the break of day, when the stranger placed his finger upon Jacob's thigh, crippling him. Instantly, Jacob realized that he had been wrestling with an angel, the angel of the covenant. He took a firm grip, holding on to the angel, determined not to let him go until he had received a blessing.
1: I will not let thee go, except thou bless me.
2: Thy name shall no more be called Jacob, but Israel. For as a prince hast thou power with God and with men, and hast prevailed.
0: And thus Jacob received the blessing for which his soul had longed. There came the day when Jacob, with his wives and children and great flocks, approached Esau with his company of 400 fighting men. Leaning upon his staff, Jacob went forward to meet the band of soldiers. He was pale and disabled from the recent conflict, and he walked slowly and painfully, halting at every step. But his countenance was lighted up with joy and peace. At the sight of that crippled sufferer, Esau ran to meet him.
1: Jacob! Esau!
0: And Esau embraced Jacob and fell on his neck and kissed him.
1: Esau.
0: And they wept.
1: Esau, my brother!

Hundreds and hundreds of years before the birth of Jesus, there lived in the land of Canaan, Jacob and his family of 12 sons. This is the story of Joseph, the 11th son. It is a strange story of hate and kindness, of jealous brothers and a forgiving hero. It is a story of victory of good over evil. And through this story, the figure of Joseph moves from tragedy to triumph, guided by the invisible hand of God. Jacob and his sons were shepherds, with great flocks of sheep and goats grazing over the hills and valleys about. Our story begins one hot afternoon when Joseph was about 17 years old. He was watching over one of his father's flocks in a rocky valley not far from his home.

0: Hello, Joseph. How are you getting along?
1: All right, thanks.
0: I saw Father this morning. He asked me to give you this message.
1: Oh?
0: Father's expecting a merchant tonight. He wants us all to be home early this evening, so you'd better start rounding up your sheep when the sun gets low.
1: Right.
0: The merchant's going to spend the night. With luck, we'll hear some news from the great world, Assyria, maybe even Egypt.
1: Oh, I hope so.
0: Well, so long. I'd better get back to my own flock. See you tonight.
1: Bye.

0: Oh, you got stuck up there. Oh, I better get it down, poor little thing. Now, just lie still a moment. I'll climb right up, help you down. Oh, no. No! Oh!
1: Later, toward nightfall, when Joseph returned to his father's house, the sound of angry voices reached him as he approached.
2: Being sorry doesn't help.
3: I just didn't have time to ride over and tell Aaron.
2: All I can say is I ask you specially to ride over and tell him the merchant's going to be here tonight. Aaron's youngest daughter's going to get married, and he wanted to buy some cloth for her wedding dress. But you didn't have time to go and tell him.
4: Father!
2: Ah, here's Joseph. Well, my son, what is it?
4: Oh, I've got some bad news, Father. I lost one of your prize lambs.
2: Oh, one of my prize lambs?
4: Well, it strayed onto a rocky ledge, and as I started to climb up after it, it slipped and fell.
2: Oh, but you didn't get hurt.
4: Oh, no, Father.
2: Well, I'm thankful for that. And don't worry about the lamb. I'm sure you did the best you could.
5: The merchant's just arrived, Jacob. I thought you'd like to greet him yourself.
2: Yes, thank you. I'll come at once. Oh, Joseph, you'd better come with me. There's something I want to show you.
3: Well, I like that. I merely forget to ride over to Aaron's place, and Father rants and raves for half an hour. Then Joseph loses one of his prize lambs, and Father hardly says a word.
6: Yeah, it's plain to see Father prefers him. Still, Joseph's a lot younger than we are.
3: Well, that's got nothing to do with it. I think that we...
6: Shh, quiet, they're coming.
2: Reuben, Dan, Judah, don't go away. We have an honored guest tonight. Ahab, the merchant. Sir, these are my sons.
7: Oh, good evening to you, friends.
8: Good evening, sir.
5: Supper will be ready in a few minutes.
2: Ah, good. I'm hungry, and I'm sure Ahab is, too. Oh, by the way, my dear, look at this cloth.
5: Oh, well... It's very pretty and very unusual, too, and with so many colors all woven together.
2: Yes, isn't it? I thought it would make a fine coat for Joseph. A coat of many colors.
1: After supper, Joseph's brothers gathered together in the yard, sullen and angry.
3: I won't stand it any longer.
6: Wait a minute, not so loud.
3: I don't care if Father hears me or not. Joseph, Joseph, always Joseph. He gets the best of everything.
6: Well, this coat now that Father's going to make for him. A reward, no doubt, for losing that lamb.
3: Well, Joseph will have to be taught a lesson one of these days.
1: And so, because Jacob showed that he loved Joseph better than his other sons, they grew more and more jealous and looked for a way to get even with him. Shortly after Jacob had given Joseph a coat of many colors, the large family had gathered for a special feast.
4: Father, last week I had a dream.
2: Oh, you often have dreams, my son.
4: Oh, this one was very different, Father, and it seems so real.
3: What of it? My dreams are real, too.
4: In my dream, Reuben, it seemed all of us were out working in the wheat field. Everyone was shocking the wheat, and then all of a sudden the sheaves that all of you were shocking started bowing to my sheaf.
3: Oh, now that was some dream. Do you expect us to bow down to you?
4: Oh, no, but the dream puzzles me, especially after last night. Like... I had another dream.
3: Oh, no, not another one.
4: Yes, I did, and I can't understand it either. I seemed to be in the sky, and the sun, moon, and 11 stars started bowing down to me.
3: Dreams, dreams. Well, I've got work to do. I can't sit here all morning and listen to you explain that one.
2: My son, I dearly love you, but do you think that I and your 11 brothers should bow down to you?
4: Oh, no, Father, but I don't understand the dreams.
1: In spite of his words, Jacob really did believe God was in some way revealing the future to Joseph. A few days later...
2: Joseph, my son, have you heard anything of your brothers at Shechem?
4: No, I haven't, and I was wondering about them.
2: I think you'd better take a basket of food and go see them. Then bring me the report of how they are.
4: As you wish, Father.
1: so Joseph took some food and started out on his long journey. After traveling about 50 miles, he came to Shechem and found that his brothers had moved to Dothan, 15 miles farther on. Forgetting his weariness, he hurried on, for he was anxious to see his brothers again. As he approached...
8: Look! Here comes that dreamer!
6: Yeah, let's get rid of him.
8: Ah, but how? You know how Father favors him.
6: Let's kill him and throw him in a pit. Then see what becomes of his dreams.
8: Yeah, huh? But what would we tell Father?
6: Oh, that's easy. We'll simply tell Father that some wild animal killed him.
8: but he is our brother. We can't kill him. Let's just throw him in the pit a lot.
9: Greetings, brothers.
10: Well, hello. Look at the coat of many colors.
6: Father sent me to find out how you are. I brought along some food.
10: Grab him.
6: What are you treating me this way?
10: There, now, into the pit you go.
6: Now that he's in the pit, what are we going to do with him?
8: Well, let's eat right now. We'll talk about it later. After all, food from home will taste good.
11: I can't let any harm come to Joseph. After dark, when the rest are asleep, I'll get him out of the pit and send him home.
1: And so the brothers sat down and ate the food that Joseph had carried so far for them.
6: Good food.
8: There's nothing like a full stomach and a rest in the shade. I think I'll go over under those trees and take a nap.
6: Yeah.
12: Look. Here comes a caravan.
6: Huh?
12: I wonder where it's going.
6: To Egypt, probably.
12: Say, why don't we sell Joseph to them as a slave?
6: Mm-hmm.
12: He is our brother, and we don't want to kill him. And them extra money wouldn't be bad.
6: But what about Father?
12: Well, we can make up some likely story. The thing is, let's get rid of Joseph so we don't have to listen to any more of his wild dreams.
6: That suits me.
10: Sir, would you be interested in a good slave?
12: I'll get him out of the pit.
10: Sir, would you be interested in a good slave?
13: Stop the caravan!
10: Now... What did you say?
6: Would you like to buy a slave? He's young, obedient, strong.
10: Well, let's see it.
12: Here he is.
14: Oh, brothers, please, don't sell me as a slave, please.
10: He's a noble-looking lad, well-built, too. How much?
6: 20 pieces of silver.
10: That's pretty high. But I know a certain captain in Egypt who would be glad to have a fine-looking boy like this in his home. I'll pay it.
14: Oh, please, brothers, please. My brothers, please.
8: After that nap, I'm ready to... Oh, where's Joseph? He's not in the pit.
6: We sold him to that caravan going yonder. Hey, look at this money.
8: Where'd you get it?
6: Pretty good price. 20 pieces for a slave, don't you think?
8: You didn't. Oh, what have I done? I should have sent him home at once. What will Father say? I told you not to hurt Joseph.
6: Well, you're in this thing now, just as deep as we are. We all better start thinking up a good story to tell Father.

0: When the caravan had departed, taking Joseph with it to be sold as a slave in Egypt, his brothers took counsel with each other about what they were to tell Jacob, their father.
1: I'm glad that's over.
2: Good riddance, I'd say.
1: Well, I know, but what worries me is what are we going to tell father?
2: Well, maybe we can tell him that Joseph was killed by a band of robbers.
1: He'd never believe that.
2: Why not?
1: Because we couldn't prove it.
2: I guess that's right. What do you think, Reuben?
3: What do I think? We never should have done it. This sin will weigh heavily on us all our lives.
1: Feeling sorry won't help. Now, we've got to think of some convincing story.
3: The convincing story, a lie, and stick to it. That's how it's going to be for the rest of our lives. Lies, lies,
1: oh,
3: lies.
1: Cut it out, Reuben. You're a man now, not a little child.
2: Brothers, I've got it. How'd it be if we killed a goat and dipped Joseph's coat of many colors in the blood? What? We'd tell father that Joseph's been eaten up by a lion.
1: Yes, that's it. Father'll think it's Joseph's blood, and the whole thing'll be settled once and for all.
3: I wonder.
1: Well, keep your wondering to yourself. You're in this thing just as much as the rest of us. Now, from now on, we'll have to sink or swim together, you understand? And if anybody gets cold feet and tempted to tell father,
3: That's enough, Judah. There'll be no killing or talk of killing. All we can hope to do now is to spare father's feelings as much as possible.
0: Meanwhile, at home, Jacob was telling Leah, his wife, about some of the sights he had seen at the sheep market that morning.
4: So when I was through with my work, I took a bit of a walk. And what do you suppose I saw?
5: You saw a friend?
4: No, I saw a juggler. He was juggling fresh eggs. Unfortunately, he wasn't a very good juggler. He lost his balance. Oh, you should have seen the mess.
2: Oh, Jacob.
4: And that's not all. Oh, look. Look here, the boys are back from Shechem.
5: Oh, it's about time. Hello, Reuben, Judah. We've been worried about you.
6: Oh, Mother. Father?
5: You look sad.
6: We have something serious to tell you.
5: Oh, what is it?
7: Where's Joseph? Where is Joseph?
1: I don't know quite how to tell you this, but, there's been a terrible accident.
7: An accident? You mean something's happened to Joseph?
6: Yes, Father, that is...
7: Where is he? What happened?
1: Do you recognize this?
5: Oh! Joseph's coat!
7: Control yourself, Leah. Now, Reuben.
6: We found the coat about a half mile from camp.
5: He's been killed!
7: Please, Leah.
5: Oh, Jacob!
7: Reuben, tell us what happened.
6: Well, I am not sure, Father. Joseph joined us at Dothan, and after we had eaten and he had rested a while, he wandered off. Well, he was gone so long, we started looking for him.
1: And we couldn't find him.
2: We found only his coat, and we brought it back. We thought you'd like to have it.
4: Oh, Joseph dead. Oh, my best-loved son. The child of my old age, devoured by a wild beast.
0: Even as Jacob wept over the sad fate of his son, the caravan which was taking Joseph to Egypt was winding its way over the hot, sandy desert. After several days of weary trudging, chained like a criminal, Joseph entered the great city where Pharaoh, the king of Egypt, had his palace. There in the slave market, Joseph, along with hundreds of other slaves, was offered for sale.
8: And now, gentlemen, who will start the bidding for this strong young woman from the shores of the Euphrates? 22 years old she is. She's got all her own teeth. She's used to working 16 hours a day.
9: 500.
8: 550. 550.
9: 600.
8: 600. I have a bid of 600. Who bids 650? Going once. Price. Three times. Sold to Hotep the innkeeper.
10: Make way for Potiphar, captain of the guard!
11: Whoa!
10: Only quiet there! His lordship wishes to inspect the slaves!
11: Are you the auctioneer?
8: Oh, indeed, my lord. What is his lordship's pleasure?
11: I need a new slave for my household. An intelligent lad, if possible.
8: Well, I have the very one for you, my lord. A young Hebrew. Hey, step forward, lad.
11: Looks healthy.
8: He is, lord.
11: I'll take him for $250.
8: Oh, he's worth at least $600.
11: You forget yourself, my man. 2:50, not a penny more. Have him delivered to my house by noon. Not a minute later.
10: Make way for Potiphar, captain of the guards.
11: Get him up there.
0: And so Joseph was sold as a slave to Potiphar, captain of the guard in the army of Pharaoh, king of Egypt.
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0: Purple Songs Can Fly is a unique program that provides a musical outlet for the many children being treated for cancer and blood disorders at Texas Children's Cancer and Hematology Center. In this program, the very first of its kind, the children work with a professional composer to write and record their own songs. This is an in-house studio, the first recording studio ever created on a pediatric cancer floor. These children are given a highly creative, much-needed musical environment to express their thoughts and feelings. The children are then able to share their music with friends and family in the form of individual CD recordings of their songs. These purple songs actually do fly. The children's songs are copied on purple CDs and flown to places on Earth and even into space. To date, hundreds of songs have been written, recorded, and flown around the globe and beyond. The songs have flown on two space shuttle missions, been heard on airline in-flight playlists, traveled on an undersea NOAA mission, and summited Mount Everest. As the dreams, feelings, and imaginations of these children take wing through the creativity of music, the organization Purple Songs Can Fly hopes that these children can see themselves soaring, flying, and rising above the obstacles of illness. Purple Songs Can Fly. What a beautiful, tangible symbol of healing.
1: 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Your seat is waiting.
2: This is the beginning of a new day. God, you have given me this day to use as I will. I can waste it or use it for good. But what I do today should be important because I'm using a day of my life for it. When tomorrow comes, this day will be gone forever, leaving in its place something that I have traded for it. Father, with your help, I want it to be gain and not loss, good, not evil, success and not failure. Amen.
3: Jesus said, "For if ye forgive men their trespasses, your heavenly Father will also forgive you. But if ye forgive not men their trespasses, neither will your Father forgive your trespasses." Matthew chapter 6, verses 14 through 15.

0: Hello and welcome to The Gift of Prayer. My name is Terry Stanley and I'll be your host for today's program. We have with us here in the studio again today, Pastor Kenny Shelton and Sister Chris Shelton. We had them on a previous program and ran out of time, so I invited them to join us again today so that we could hear more amazing answers to prayer. Mm. Welcome, Sister Chris, Pastor Kenny.
1: Thank you.
2: Good to be back.
1: Yes, Thank you.
0: It's good to have you back. Thank you for joining us again. Let's go ahead and open with prayer, and then we'll hear some more amazing answers to prayer. Heavenly Father, we thank you so much for the beautiful gift of prayer. We thank you that you answer our prayers and that you want us to come to you any time of the day or night to share with you our concerns, our joys, our problems, anything that we need to bring to you. As we open this program today, we ask you, Lord, to bless the guests today. We ask you, Lord, to bless everyone in the studio today with your presence. In Jesus' name, amen.
2: Amen.
0: So let's pick up where we left off. Sister Chris, you were sharing some things on the last program. Did you want to start there again?
2: Oh, I can continue to start anywhere. It's just such a blessing to be able to praise God for what he has done.
1: Amen.
2: Because when we look back and we see where he's led us, then we can have confidence and faith in where we are and where we're going.
0: Amen. Why is it important for us to pray?
2: He's waiting on us. He's waiting on us to ask. You have not because you ask not.
1: Yes.
2: You know, and then I think it's James. Let me look here. James, a lot of people take that out of context, but James 4:3 will say, for some people who say, I ask and I ask and I don't get what I'm asking for, is because sometimes we ask amiss so that we would consume it upon our lusts. But also, when it is in the framework of God and in the framework of heaven and our walk and our sanctification with him, he's waiting for us to realize that we need him.
0: So it's our power of choice.
2: It's our power of choice, and we're not going to have it many times because we're not asking for it.
0: That's right.
2: You know, think about when Christ was walking the streets here while he was on this earth, and the lady that reached out, the lady that had the issue of blood in her faith, she just thought, if I could just touch the hem of his garment, just touch it.
1: Yes.
2: And he felt the energy go out of him because it was her faith. It was, she was reaching out the best she could. She couldn't get his attention, but she could touch. And the same with us today. God doesn't force anybody, but he waits for us to ask.
1: Amen.
2: Ask and you shall receive. Knock and the door shall be open. Seek and you shall find.
0: Amen.
2: So anyway, I still haven't got into the story I wanted to tell you.
0: What story is that?
2: So we were in Africa, what, about a month, I think, and we did evangelistic season. We were there for during the dry season. And so they said it's not supposed to rain because we had speakers, we had computers, we had whatever we could. And we had, you know, 300 to 400 adults coming and 300 children coming a night. And they're like, oh, don't worry about rain. And I said, well, what about all this equipment? And we had generators, you know, just little bitty lights that would come on and off when the generator was working. And they said, oh, if it did rain, people would just scatter. So anyway, one night, and I don't know how far along we were in the series of meetings at that time, but we started seeing and hearing, and we were one of many, by the way. There were other satellite people that were doing other work not too far from where we were, and we were in Ghana. And so when it started raining, you could see the thunder, you could see the lightning. It was coming in really, really strong. And we just grabbed the singers and we grabbed each other and we just knelt over where the computer was and we just started praying for God to part the clouds because I had seen him do it before.
0: Yeah. That's right.
2: I'd seen him do it before. This is going to be a sidetrack for those of you at home. The first time I seen him do it, I was taking a group of early teen kids down to Metropolis, Illinois. and the rain, it was pouring down rain, and we were in a van, and we prayed, God, part the clouds. Mm. The kids got out. They did their evangelistic tour around the neighborhood. Soon as we got back in the car, they closed the door. Rain came back.
1: All right.
2: So that was the first time I'd seen him do it. This will be the second time. So we were praying, God, please part the crowds. Please help us. And so we stopped praying, looked up, and there was nothing but stars. It was gone. Everything. The clouds, you couldn't see them. You couldn't see the lightning. You could see nothing. They were gone.
1: Mm-hmm.
2: Now then, not very far from us, they were all rained out. People were scattering And they said they won't come back.
1: They won't come back.
2: They all came back.
1: Mm-hmm.
2: They all walked back. And that was one of two times that God did that for us in Africa.
0: Should that surprise us if we know the story of Jesus on the boat? He was sleeping in the back of a boat and a storm arose.
1: Yes.
0: And it was a bad storm, so much so that the disciples were in fear of their life.
1: Mm-hmm.
0: And they finally woke him up after they had been unsuccessful in trying to save themselves, woke him up and said, "Master, Master, don't you care that we're perishing?"
2: Mm-hmm. Mm-hmm.
0: And he stood up and he said, "Peace, be still."
2: Sister, you just hit the nail on the head. If we had been anywhere else for any other reason, God may not have answered that prayer. But there were souls there.
0: That's right.
2: That don't hear the truth. That don't hear the three angels' message that was being given night after night after night. And he cared about his people. And so he preserved us twice during the rain. Now then we had one computer and there was a lady that came in and where we were staying in this little building, there were no tables. You know, we had our bed, but a lady came in for prayer during the day. So we, put the computer on the floor. And while we did that, we weren't thinking much about it. We were talking to her. We all knelt down on the floor and without any of us knowing, my husband had kicked a 2-liter bottle of water over right on that computer.
1: Mm-hmm.
2: Did not know until after the lady was gone. I picked it up. I said, "Oh no," as the water's coming out of it. I said, "What are we going to do?" And, I went in and I told everybody that was with us because we're in a country where you cannot get another computer. We cannot get our files back. You know, we're just at a loss for our meetings because not only was the audio going out to the people, but they needed the visual because we had like three different tribes and we had two different people that were there on each side of us that were translating for those that could not understand English. Mm-hmm. And so to see the pictures, it was a PowerPoint presentation. They needed to see that because then they could relate to it better. So obviously the computer was dead. We put it in front of us. I thought, well, maybe I was looking at my little, you know, all-in-one tool to see if I could get it open. Nothing worked. And so we're kneeling beside the bed. And this was a few hours later because we had talked to everybody and they said, "Boy, you're done for. We're done for. What are we going to do?" So I was kneeling beside the bed and we began to pray for it, began to pray for it. And then Pastor started singing again.
1: Uh-oh.
2: We talked about that there's power when you sing in the name of Jesus.
0: Yes, that's right.
2: And literally when he began to sing to that computer, as it were, it began to flash on and flash on and flash on several times until it stayed. And it stayed for years.
0: Praise God.
2: After that. And we finished those meetings with that PowerPoint presentation.
0: That's a beautiful story. Singing is a form of prayer, isn't it?
2: Yes, it is. It can be if you're singing the right music.
0: That's right. And singing with sincerity of heart and in faith.
1: Amen.
0: Right. Amen.
2: I want to tell another story. This one is about my younger daughter, Audrey. And when Audrey was in fifth grade, I believe, we had a real bad bout of influenza A. And she had, for many years, at this point, if she even had a cough or a sneeze, she would become critical and have to be hospitalized. Mm. So we had already been flown to St. Louis once before, and the doctor would give me unconstituted antibiotics because nothing I tried naturally seemed to work for her. In fact, they thought that she had cystic fibrosis, and that's another story, but I think I was almost arrested one time in another state. They thought I wasn't taking care of her, and she really had it. Mm. But anyway, at this point, she had influenza A, and they flew her to St. Louis, and I'm in the car behind the helicopter because they wouldn't let me ride with her. They took her to Children's, and they'd been working on her all day long. Every medicine. They even went back to older drugs, like when I was young, that I had to live through, which weren't very good. They were really hard on the heart. But they were trying everything to save this baby's life. Well, the hospital, they took her to Children's, and it was so busy that they had to take her by ambulance over to St. John's Hospital. And we hadn't been inside there for very long at all, and we were in the intensive care unit, and I was holding her waiting for the doctor to come in. I mean, we just had rolled us in there pretty quick. And she's in my arms, and she looks at me, and she could barely get the words out, but she's like, "Help me." And that was it.
0: Oh, no.
2: And she was gone. In my arms. She had complete respiratory failure. And they rushed me out of the room. And of course, they had to tube her. And they called, to make a long story short, they called up the chaplain of the hospital, and they said, you know, the doctors had already told me, they said, this is after they got her on the respirator. They said, we're pushing 80 pounds of pressure, and her lungs can only take 20 pounds at this stage. And so the chaplain was there to try to console me, because they said, we'll do what we can do, but what are you going to do if the lungs burst?
0: That's right.
2: You know, but then I was young. I didn't know. And I ended up, while I was there, I got it, but I started doing some natural hydrotherapy and different stuff, and right there in the waiting room, and kept going, and I'd be in and out. He came up about 2 days later, and by this time, they were already telling me, you know, this is very serious. You're not going to be leaving St. Louis for quite some time. You need to find housing if she makes it.
0: So when you said he came up, you're speaking
2: Pastor Kinney. Oh. And he also had an elder that was in our church at the time, Ron Nauman. Wasn't it Ron that came up? I think so at that time. And this was on a Wednesday. I think we were flown there on a Sunday, and this was a Wednesday. And after they had come into the room, they did an anointing. Remember, and James says, if there's any sick among you,
0: let him call
2: the elders and anoint. So we were following biblical protocol.
1: Yes.
2: They anointed her, and I think you guys had left, and I was there with her, and all the machines just started going off, and I panicked. I thought, what does this mean? You know, I was, like I said, I was a young mother, and I thought, does that mean her brain stopped working? I don't know. I don't know. But they rushed me out again. And a little while later, they came back, and they said the reason that the machines were going off is because her body started to breathe again.
0: Amen. Yeah. Praise God.
2: They thought for sure she had brain damage. Long story short, she didn't have brain damage. Within a week, she was off that respirator.
0: Wow.
1: Mm-hmm.
2: And it was a miracle. When that doctor came in, I was sitting by her bed, and of course, she's still on the respirator at this time. And he just literally jumped in the air and shouted, hallelujah. Mm. And then he turned and looked at me and says, oh, ma'am, I don't mean to give you false hope, but see, God had already answered the prayer.
0: That's right.
1: Huh.
2: And we were in the healing process. And so there's just, you know, we're talking about the power of prayer and amazing answers to prayer. That experience, even though it wasn't lasting, was the worst experience I think I've ever felt, having my child and thinking she had died in my
0: house. I can't imagine.
1: No.
2: So God is a loving God.
0: And Audrey is a beautiful young woman today.
2: She is
0: doing well.
2: Taller than her mama now. She'll have to hold me.
0: Praise the Lord.
2: She'd have to hold
0: Praise
2: me.
0: Praise the Lord. I love the fact that it only takes a mustard seed of faith. And if we just step forward, and that's something I had to learn quite some time ago, is God's not going to show us everything at one time. We're going to have to take it step by step.
2: That's right.
0: From faith unto faith.
2: I call that progressive revelation. If God gave us everything at once, it would overwhelm us. We wouldn't know how to handle it. It's like climbing Jacob's ladder. As we conquer one rung and we submit and commit whatever that rung entails to him, then he allows us to reach up to the next one and then the next one. So it's a progressive revelation as growing, which is also the process of sanctification. So, but one thing this story reminds us, when we talked earlier about, you know, we are standing on holy ground. I feel like we're sitting on holy ground here. There at Behold the Lamb, we had to remind people this is holy ground.
1: God.
2: When we come before God, when we come into His sanctuary, we need to remember where we're at.
1: Amen.
2: We cannot just bring the world in and the conversation of the world. We need to allow things that are holy continue to be holy and not mix the two.
0: Amen.
2: One thing I brought up to you a little bit earlier was the power of music. I had a daughter, Ashley, my oldest daughter, and she had had this 104 fever, and I kept calling the doctor for hours and hours, and she was just crying and crying. I put her in a lukewarm bath. I did everything he said. Is there any sneezing, any coughing? Nothing else was going on. I said, no, nothing else. So about 2 o'clock in the morning, I'm a tired mama. And I'm sitting in the bed, and I remember reading where there is power when you sing in the name of Jesus. Amen. You just sing in the name of Jesus. Remember David?
0: Yes.
2: In front of Saul when the demons were there? What would make the demons flee?
0: The music.
2: The music.
0: The soothing music.
2: Music, I'm sure, was about Christ. Mm. Because there's power in Christ.
0: Amen.
2: And I don't think it was any worldly music. I'm sure he was lifting up Christ.
1: Amen.
2: And so the demons had to flee. And so finally, about 2 a.m, I began to sing. And I kid you not, within 30 seconds, her crying stopped. The fever was gone.
1: Hmm.
2: Everything was still again.
1: Yeah.
2: There's power. We read in our Spirit of Prophecy. For those of you who may not know, it's just a godly lady. Her name was Ellen White, and sometimes things even in her life became complicated, and she learned very early on to just sing. We need to have music in the home. There's been times that God has given me answers to prayer through music. I had a tumor that they thought for sure it was a solid mass. They already knew all that. I was scheduled for surgery, and I was kneeling in our dining room. And I was praying about it because I had started taking some things and doing some natural things and da-da-da-da, and I didn't know if I'd given it enough time. And so I was kneeling on the floor, and I wish I could tell you what song was playing in the background, but I heard God speak through that song. And I got up, and I called the doctor's office, and I said, please cancel my surgery for next week.
0: Wow.
2: So I go back out, and I start to mow. You know, we have a lot of acres. So went outside, started to mow, and here come my little girls. Mommy, mommy, the doctor wants to talk to you. And I walked back in, and I got on the phone. His name was Dr. Poeta. I don't even know if he's still practicing or what. But he says, what do you think you're doing?
1: No.
2: I cannot tell you for certain that this is cancer, but I've seen this so many times. I can't save your life if you cancel this surgery. And I was following kind of a timeline in my head. I said, well, would you give me another sonogram after this couple more weeks? And he said, yes. So I'd seen 3 doctors. And then when I went into the hospital for this last sonogram, this would have been the 4th technician. I never met her. Never met her. The first thing she says to me, she says, this is a solid mass. They do not go away. And so she did the sonogram. She went down and she sat at another desk. She picked up her pen and her paper. She said, what did you do?
1: Come on.
2: What did you do?
1: Mm.
2: It was gone.
0: Amen.
2: God answers prayer.
0: Yes, he does.
1: Yes.
2: You know, and through many ways. And part of it is taking care of our body temples and doing what he wants us to do. It was a solid mess. They knew that, but they couldn't get it out. And back then, if they got it out, they did the pathology then, they didn't wait and do another surgery later. They just took whatever they needed to take.
1: Mercy.
2: So, you know, it's beautiful. There's power when you sing about Jesus. There's power when you ask in the name of Jesus, as long as it's in his will and on his way.
0: Well, it's been a blessing having you back on the program again today. We're so thankful that you were able to join us for a second program. Pastor Kenny, before we close, do you have any words of encouragement for our listeners?
1: You know, words of encouragement is all, we all need it. Everybody needs to be, there's too much discouraging things going on in the world today. And I'm inviting people now by the grace of God to be able to look up. Don't be looking down. Don't be taken by all that's happening in the world today as signs we realize that Jesus is soon to come. But continue to look up and realize, you know, we often said we've read the end of the book. We know who's going to be victorious.
0: Yes.
1: And part of this is victorious, and living a victorious life is living by faith and prayer and communication. And when you study the sanctuary message, You know, you've got the table of showbread, read the word of God, the altar of incense, you pray, you let your light shine. And I've often said, you do those three things, you will never backslide. Or consistent, that you will never back, you'll never leave the cause of Christ. So I'm encouraging people today to look to Jesus, the author and the finisher of their faith. And it's not just when you don't have someone to talk to, talk to him every day. Continually talk to him every day. That's what it means to be, you know, pray without ceasing, is that we take everything to God in prayer. And we've tried to do that over the years. And anytime we have tried to do it ourselves, we've failed and we went the wrong direction. But when we turned it back to God and let him take the steering wheel, it all worked out. So I'm encouraging people, look to Jesus, and I'm telling you, your life will change and things are going to go good for you.
0: Amen. Thank you so much for those words, Pastor. What a tremendous gift the Lord has given to his children. We can come to him through prayer any time of the day or night. In fact, he wants us to bring everything to him. It's all about relationships. That's right. If you can hear my voice, God wants you to have a relationship with him. He's your father, the one who gives you life. Take your worries and your problems to your heavenly father. Well, unfortunately, we're out of time. But before we go, let's close out this program in prayer. Would you pray for us, Pastor Kenny?
1: Absolutely. Let's pray together. Father in heaven, truly has been such a blessing to be able to come before your throne, to be able to share some of the experiences that you have given to each and every one of us. And Lord, I know every listener, everyone who's come in contact with the voices today, they've thought about their life and they thought about what direction they want to go, and they're lifting up their hearts to you right now. So I'm praying right now in the name of Jesus, our Lord and our Savior, that you would speak to their hearts, speak to their lives, give them that goal power that they need to be able to do what you would have them to do. There is a place for every one of us to fit in the work that you have for us. So we pray that we'll be praying for that. We'll be praying for power, we'll be praying for wisdom that we need, that all comes from you. Invite that Holy Spirit now to be able to comfort each one, and may there be decisions made now, not just for today, for eternity. I thank you for hearing. I thank you for answering prayer. I thank you that there is this line of communication called prayer that you've opened up, that we can come to you and talk to you as a friend that really is a friend, that loves us and gave his life for us. And I want to thank you for that. Bless us, we pray, and every one of the listeners, in Jesus' name. Amen.
0: Amen. Amen. Thank you so much for joining us today, Pastor Kenny.
1: Thank you,
0: Chris. And to our listeners, we want to thank you for joining us today for another episode of The Gift of Prayer.
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0: Do you believe Jesus is coming soon? This question resonates with many and is at the heart of our mission. I'm Jasmine Carter, and 3ABN is on a divine mission commissioned by Jesus, who said in Mark 16:15, "Go into all the world and preach the gospel to every creature." 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
1: Students who participate in music do better on standardized tests, including the SAT, than students not involved in music. The U.S. Department of Education tells us students involved in instrumental music show significantly higher levels of math proficiency by 12th grade. Music training improved their algebra and spatial reasoning skills. But wait, there's more. Researchers have studied the effects of instrumental music training on reading and cognitive development and have found those skills are also positively affected. Not only do musically trained students have bigger vocabularies than their non-musically involved peers, but they do better on reading tests and even learn second languages more easily. Students who are musicians do better academically and they get to create music. I think that's a pretty good deal.
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0: Our conversation for this particular topic is going to go in a negative, dark direction at first. But there's even good news in what we're going to be discovering. We've talked about what is the Bible and what's it about. We've talked about God, his nature, mm-hmm. his character, what and who is God. We've spent some time talking about creation, what we are as human beings and how God made us and for what purpose. And now we're going to talk about what is commonly referred to as the fall, with a capital F, the fall of humanity. Mm-hmm. It's a sobering subject. We, all of us, are caught in the aftermath of the fall. We wake up every day, we experience the residual effects of that colossal event in the history of God's creation mm-hmm. and universe. So, mm-hmm. so let's just begin to probe this subject. Let's just dive right into it. It's bad news, but we'll discover some good news in it.
1: Something mm-hmm. that I want to just say right off the bat. It, when you mentioned the things that we've been over, our third conversation was all about creation. Man, I loved that conversation. Mm-hmm. There were so many little things there. Everybody mm-hmm. was just really in the zone. I think they've all been really nice, but something that I think we maybe didn't say exactly, but we probably should have said at some point, it was certainly implied, and that is that even though the Genesis creation account is poetic, even though there's poetic language in there, the account is a literal historical account of what actually happened. Mm. Now, the reason I bring that up here is that we're about ready to get into part of that. You know, the fall mm-hmm. in Genesis chapter 3 mm-hmm. tells a story. Yeah. And it's not just an analogy, it's not just a metaphor, it's mm-hmm. not just some legendary embellishment. No, mm-hmm. this happened. Mm-hmm. And creation happened. Mm-hmm. And this is what happened when God's original plan was circumvented.
0: I've heard people say occasionally, hey, Genesis is written in poetic style. It's a chiastic structure. And it's a poem. So we shouldn't take it literally. Mm. But if you think about it, people communicate through poetry actual things that have happened mm. or things that they aspire to. A person writes a song because they're trying to communicate something. So just because something is written in a poetic form doesn't mean it's not true or that it's fiction.
1: That's the point. Yeah, that's the point. Yeah. Exactly. So when we transition, I'm assuming, perhaps incorrectly, that we just want to go right to Genesis 3.
0: Yeah, for sure.
1: Because we go Genesis 1, Genesis 2, mm-hmm. we spend a lot of time on that. God, he creates man in his image. It's mm-hmm. good, it's good, it's good. In fact, I don't even know if we ever read that verse, but we probably should, and maybe that's just a great place to start, is Genesis 1:31. Genesis chapter 1, verse 31, the last verse of that chapter says, "Then God saw everything that he had made, and indeed it was very good, so the mm-hmm. evening and the morning were the sixth day." And that's a recurrent theme, talking about those sort of mm-hmm. poetic repetitions. You have that, "and it was good, and it was good." Mm-hmm. God saw that it was good, that it was good, that it was good. And then it concludes that God looks out, you know, the vast panorama of all that he's made, including and especially mankind, and he says it's very good.
0: Mm. Yeah. So the difference between good, good, good, good, good, good, I think that's five, and very good is creation in
2: six.
0: Process and all the different...
2: That was six. Yeah.
0: Okay, so 5 days it's good, on the sixth day it's very good. Creation in process with its various parts, creation complete, perfect, mm. and that perfection was free of all pain and suffering mm-hmm. and evil. There was no relational tension or breakdown. We've described that perfect, mm-hmm. pristine, Edenic state as a relational bliss. Mm-hmm. In our previous conversations, we've talked about the fact that God basically is relational bliss,
1: yes.
0: relational enjoyment.
1: God is
0: Father,
1: love.
0: Son, and Holy
1: mm-hmm.
0: Spirit living forever in eternity past in a love relationship with one another, then created their image, and the image, the man and the woman with the capacity for creating a family, a growing family, mm-hmm. was also bliss. It was other-centeredness. Adam saw Eve and related to her in reference to her needs.
1: Yes.
0: And vice versa. Mm-hmm. There was no self-consciousness. Mm. There was no sense of, oh, wow, what does she think of me? What does he think of me? It was all ministry moving outward, and then receiving in as the byproduct of giving out.
1: Right.
0: That's the definition of very good. That's mm. perfection. Mm. And that's what was lost when we come to chapter 3.
1: Just something I'll quickly throw in there, and that is that so perfection then is not the absence of a thing. It's not just the absence of evil. It's the presence of love.

0: the man and the woman, and he put them in an environment. And what did God call the environment he put them in?
1: Mm.
0: Pleasure.
2: That's right.
0: I've made you, and I've put you in the garden of pleasure.
2: That goes back to what we were saying earlier. The purpose for God creating man was to know him and to enjoy him forever.
0: Yeah.
1: And just it reminds look at how me we're of, made.
2: But in our world today, it seems like pleasure has been hijacked.
1: Mm-hmm.
2: And when we think of pleasure, oftentimes it's the P word. He said the P word. Mm. You know, it's something that's often attached to shame and other things when it was created by God.
0: Yeah. Yeah.
1: It reminds me of a Bible verse, and I was just wanting to look this up in a different version here. Psalm 16. And I really like this iPad. Psalm 16 and verse 11. It says, "You will show me the path of life. In your presence is fullness of joy. At your right hand are pleasures forevermore."
0: Yeah.
1: So pleasure, there's this idea, as you said, Jeffrey, and it's picked up in the Bible. In Hebrews, for example, it talks about Moses, who was Pharaoh. He could have been Pharaoh in Egypt, but he chose to suffer with the affliction of his people rather than to enjoy the pleasure of sin for a season. Mm-hmm. And I really like that, because God created in the beginning, he created an environment that had us enjoying pleasure forevermore.
0: Yeah.
1: In Hebrews, the definition of the pleasure that the world has to offer now, post-creation, post-fall, is for a season.
2: And fleeting.
1: It's fleeting. It's seasonal. Yeah. It's temporary. Yeah. It's not forever.
2: Superficial.
1: It's superficial.
0: Is sin a parasite on God's original intent for pleasure?
1: That's a great way to explain. I mean, that's a great
0: way to see it. Has the fall of mankind hijacked the human system and used it for illicit kinds of pleasures? But there's nothing in and of itself that God made that is bad. I mean, just look at what you are. Look at what I am. God created the man and the woman. We have eyes to see things, and he created a profusion of color to surround them.
1: Let me give you an example of this that I think is really interesting. When I was first understanding some of the principles of the Bible, I learned about healthful eating. And I remember when I was a young boy, I used to eat white bread, and I could eat maybe even a half a loaf of that white bread. I mean, I could take one
0: slice. You could just make
1: slice,
0: it into a ball, couldn't you?
1: Like take it, make it into a ball, and just pop it and pop it and pop it in. And I remember the first time I started
2: eating.
1: You
2: were a white bread junkie.
1: Yes. Whole wheat bread. And I couldn't stand whole wheat bread. I just didn't like it. It was just heavy. It was thick. It was just, And by the way, now that's all I can eat. I can't stand white bread. So it's amazing how your taste buds change. But I remember eating a slice of whole wheat bread, maybe two, and that was it. I could not, I was full, I was stuffed, and it reminded me of the fact that the reason why I could only eat a slice or two of whole wheat bread is because that bread was filled with nutrient value. It wasn't, it was not devoid of the things that you don't find in the white.
0: Yeah.
1: It was filled with all of the nutrients my body needs, so it satisfied me in a different way. In other words, when you take pleasure out of the context in which God created it, not only do you have it fleeting, but you need it more and more and more.
3: Okay, that's wondering. I was like, okay.
1: Yeah.
3: All right, I'm going to stop eating white bread, but where are you going with this?
1: Well,
3: but I got it now.
1: Pornography, for example. You see that as an epidemic in our society today. And it seems like that when you get hooked on it, you just need more and more and more and more and more. Mm-hmm. Now, one of the greatest, I think, ways to heal that disease,
3: addiction,
1: if you will, that
3: addiction,
1: is to find the way that God created us to have that kind of sexual satisfaction
3: intimate
1: and pleasure, intimate pleasure. And that's in the context of marriage.
0: That's
1: commitment.
0: Right.
1: Long-term. The wholeness that satisfies and doesn't have you craving for that which isn't satisfying, but for a moment.
0: Yeah.
3: So what you're saying there, I love what you were saying there, and it ties in directly with what Ty was just saying, and that is that there is a parasitizing, in other words, pornography is bad because it's a perversion of what God made to be good.
1: Exactly. Yeah.
3: So
0: the same,
3: in the beginning, intimacy.
0: Void of nutrition.
1: Just like we talked about Song of Solomon.
2: Yeah. Everything else.
0: Everything else.
2: Anything.
0: Where I was going to go with that, though, I began with the eyes, but look at what you are. Look at what I am. You have eyes to see beautiful things. You can use them to see bad things.
3: Yes.
0: You have ears to hear good things. You can
3: this
0: use them to hear bad things. You have a tongue to taste good flavors. think about this.
1: Yeah.
0: God's the one who engineered the human system in this way, mm-hmm. right? So you could say with total biblical accuracy mm-hmm. that the human being literally is an engineering marvel in the sense that we are pleasure.

0: measure machines. Mm-hmm. That's too, that, I don't like that word, but we are made, put it that way. We're made to experience pleasure. God created human beings, put them in the garden of pleasure. When we come to the fall of mankind, what we're dealing with is everything that God made good, good, good, good, good, very good, mm-hmm. being hijacked and turned.
1: Perverted.
0: That's a great word. To evil purposes, to wrong purposes. And then I love the point you're making, James. Then there's no real sustained satisfaction.
2: Right.
0: It's short. It's transitory. Mm-hmm. It's like a fix.
2: Yes.
0: It's like you take in a short little burst of self-centered pleasure, but you're not experiencing the long-term sustained pleasure mm-hmm. of other-centered love.
1: I've just got to throw in here what might be my very favorite C.S. Lewis quote. And he essentially says that there is no such thing as pleasure without the fulfillment of that pleasure. And then he gives several examples. He says, you know, a duckling wants to swim. Well, there is such a thing as water. And a baby is hungry. There is such a thing as food. And men and women want sexual desire. Well, there is such a thing as sex. He says, but if I find within myself a desire which no experience in this world can satisfy, the most probable explanation is that I was made for another world.
3: So
1: what we have is that mm-hmm. That's what you're saying, you know. Mm-hmm. We have eyes, there's beauty. We have a nose, there's beautiful smells. We mm-hmm. have a mouth, there's beautiful tastes. But even so, because we're in this fallen state, mm-hmm. there is something for which we long mm-hmm. that no earthly experience, yeah. even the best and yeah. most godly mm-hmm. of earthly experiences mm-hmm. can quite satisfy. We sense that yeah. we are cut off from the umbilical cord of Eden. Something wow. is mm-hmm. missing.
0: Yeah,
2: I love
0: yeah.
2: that. You know, another thing that I think is really powerful is the idea that God created us for pleasure, and the ultimate pleasure that God created us for is the pleasure of selflessness or other-centeredness.
1: Yes, that's the point.
2: The pleasure of giving and doing for others. So I find myself doing things in relationship to God's will that I never would have considered a pleasure before. And some people looking on can be thanking me for doing something that I consider a pleasure.
1: Yeah,
2: thank
1: yeah,
2: you
1: yeah,
2: for...
1: Yeah.
2: Pleasure. Thank you for. I find myself.
1: And you're not just saying it, it's not just a cultural nicety. You mm-hmm. mean it. No,
2: yeah.
1: It was a pleasure.
2: Like
1: for
2: labor,
1: me
2: for example. God created us for labor. And in this world today, there is a lot of idea that, well, labor is something you got to get out of the way. Yes, you got to do so that you can make. You got to get so you can retire. But in my thinking, I don't understand that. I can't relate to that as much because God has been re-educating. The Bible kind of re-educates, and you go in this direction that I think is Edenic. I think it's pleasurable. You go in this direction where you gain pleasure out of labor.
1: Productive.
2: Yes, but it's so
1: the white
2: powerful.
1: Bread and the wheat bread.
2: It's so powerful when you're doing what God created you to do. I think it becomes difficult when you're not.
1: Can I, and maybe this isn't the direction that we want to go here, but for me, I think it would be extremely helpful for this conversation to provide sort of a basis, and also for those that are listening in, to go back to the Genesis 3 account and to say, okay, well, if that's what God created and it was very good, then how mm-hmm. specifically yes. did we get here?
0: Mm-hmm. Yeah.
1: How did we get to the white bread?
0: Mm-hmm. Yeah. Let's break it down. Let's go to Genesis yeah. 3. Okay. Would you guys be comfortable if we just begin by just reading the whole passage? And then backing up and breaking it down. It's a long passage. That's
2: sounds
0: why I'm
2: good.
0: Asking.
2: Let's do it.
0: It's a long passage.
2: Sure. Let's read through it together.
0: Yeah. But if we just move through it, then we'll have the groundwork before us. And
1: we can
0: only
1: see
0: have
1: where
0: about 3 minutes left in this segment mm-hmm. of the conversation. Then we'll just get through it and then we'll come back
1: sure,
0: and break
1: good.
0: It down. Starting with verse 1 in Genesis chapter 3. Now the serpent was more cunning than any beast of the field which the Lord God had made. And he said to the woman, has God indeed said, you shall not eat of every tree of the garden? And the woman said to the serpent, we may eat of the fruit of the trees of the garden. Verse 3, but of the fruit of the tree which is in the midst of the garden, God has said, you shall not eat of it, nor shall you touch it, lest you die. Somebody else want to pick up there? Verse 5.
2: Then the serpent said to the woman, you will not surely die. Verse 5. For God knows that in the day you eat of it, your eyes will be opened and you will be like God, knowing good and evil. So when the woman saw that the tree was good for food and that it was pleasant to the eyes and a tree desirable to make one wise, she took of its fruit and ate. She also gave to her husband with her and he ate.
4: Then the eyes of both of them were opened and they knew that they were naked and they sewed fig leaves together and made themselves coverings. And they heard the sound of the Lord God walking in the garden in the cool of the day, And Adam and his wife hid themselves from the presence of the Lord God among the trees of the garden. Then the Lord God called to Adam and said to him, "Where are you?"
0: I think down to verse 12, David.
1: Sure. So he said, "I heard your voice in the garden, and I was afraid because I was naked, and I hid myself." And he said, "Who told you that you were naked? Have you eaten from the tree of which I commanded you that you should not eat?"
0: So this is an account of the fall of humanity, the fall of mankind. Mm-hmm. The passage is so full of significance that we need to just break it down point by point.
1: Slowly.
0: Yeah, I want to just begin with verse 1 and calling attention to something that we don't often consider. When we think of the fall of mankind and we think of quote-unquote the sin problem, we rush right to the behavioral dimension of the problem usually. Sin is transgression of the law, and indeed it is. 1 John 3:4, we speak of sin in terms of rebellion against God. Mm-hmm. We look at the act. Mm-hmm. They partook of the forbidden fruit. Mm-hmm. But back in verse 1, we need to get the backstory. The backstory is that before the act of disobedience, the act of sin is engaged in, something is occurring in a conversation. There's a conversation occurring between the serpent.
4: There's another voice.
0: Introduced. Yeah, there's another voice. And Jeffrey, that voice is introducing new ideas, new perceptions, new concepts. And the new perceptions and ideas that are being introduced are ideas and perceptions specifically about God. God's the subject.
4: It's in a question form.
3: Yeah.
4: Did God really say?
0: Yeah.
4: So, like it's insinuating. Questioning. It's questioning the character of God.
0: Okay, so we got to take our break now. And we're going to have this great story of a guy that James and I had the privilege of meeting in Africa named David. And David's story is amazing. So let's just take in David's story, and we'll come right back and continue in Genesis 3.
5: After I started drinking beers and womanizing, my life was at stake. In fact, my marriage was shaking every day. I could fight with my wife, quarrel nearly every day. Kids would cry, you know, grab my trousers. "Don't beat my mother, don't beat our mother. What has she done?" I continued drinking, and then that looked to be more good life. I thought I was on top of the world, but not realizing that, you see, I was losing a lot. I was not satisfied with one girl. You know, I could go to this one, tomorrow I've got another one. I thought humanizing with different women, I would become a champion, but I never became one. I wanted to satisfy myself, but then I was failing. I was emptying myself. I was not, being fulfilled. My wife, before actually knowing Jesus, because she was also getting annoyed, you know, of what I was doing. But then after some time, after reading these discovery guides, and then some church members used to approach her, give her some literatures she could read. But then I could see her change, you know. I used to be very rough, but then she was answering me politely, sometimes just crying. Then I knew that, you know, there is something. Why is she changing so suddenly? Then I could go into the house, find those discovery guides, then grab one, go into the bedroom, read. Oh, yeah, I think that's why she's changing.
6: It was these Bible study guides that made the difference in the lives of people like David. The simple process of reading and believing the truth of God's Word was enough to shine a light in their dark time and lead them to Christ.
5: After some time, you know, I started now reading some discovery guides. Now, after reading those, I bought a Bible, actually, and then started comparing what was in the discovery guides plus what was in the Bible. continued reading these discovery guides, stopped humanizing, you know, like I said earlier on, stopped women now, stopped moving with my friends, stopped drinking. Now, after reading these literatures and the facts, I got convinced that at least I have also to join. I'm now ready to be baptized as well. I'm happy that I'm one of those who have discovered Jesus through these discovery guides. It's good that the Lord has entered into my heart. Right now, I've suspect in the Lord and I wouldn't like to let go. I would rather hold on to Jesus and then see to it that my life is completely changed.
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0: David's story is incredible. Mm-hmm. Like I said before the break, James and I actually had the privilege of meeting him when we were in Africa, and he's been dramatically impacted by the ministry of Light Bearers. But here's the thing in his story, he really is an illustration, as all of us are, of what the fall entails and what redemption looks like. I mean, this guy was basically just chugging down the pleasures of the world, taking in whatever he could grab and gulp that the world has to offer. And what did he say? He says, I was just empty. It wasn't going anywhere. And I just, and he became abusive to his wife. And then he encountered the beautiful concepts of the gospel, the good news of the grace of God. And it began to change him in his thinking, his feeling, and then his relationships. This guy is now experiencing a steady, long-term kind of pleasure that involves one relationship with one woman, namely his wife, praise God, that he is totally devoted to. Yes. And now his children are beginning to respect him again. This guy is experiencing the real kind of pleasure.
1: It's the white bread, wheat bread.
0: Yes, the white bread, wheat bread. That's exactly.
7: Love it.
1: You know, it's funny when you said there, just an interesting little thing, when you said David's story was amazing, I had forgotten about the clip and his name was David too. And I was like, yeah, but then it's true because every David story is amazing. Mm-hmm. Every Jeffrey story, every Mary story, every story is an amazing story. Every story of redemption. Mm-hmm. And in a sense, everyone's story, everyone who comes to faith is a story of the fall and of redemption. Mm-hmm. And even those who don't come to faith, their story is the story of the fall.
7: Yes.
1: It's this, this is, this is the corporate story of humanity, a lack of trust and a lack of love for God.
2: And that's what we get here in Genesis chapter 3. We get behind the scenes, not just the actions, as we all have identified them, sin is transgression of the law, but we get the subtle psychology that was brought up in the mind and heart of Eve, and then of Adam, in relation to God, in relation to the kind of God, the character of God that that created them, that that they were having fellowship with, that they were having relationship with, and those questions that were put in their minds is what led to the actions.
0: Yeah, the devil didn't just come in the garden and say, listen,
1: eat this.
0: He didn't just say, eat this, perform this act. She would have said, no, thank you.
4: And he didn't have like a label on his forehead that says, hi, I'm the devil.
0: And I'm on a collision course with self-destruction. No. Would you join me?
4: Subtle voice introduced.
0: So he comes, and the first line says the serpent was more cunning. The Old King James says subtle. So he approaches with cunning, with subtlety. Another way to say this is Satan approaches human beings with an intent to deceive. He wants to skew and distort their perception, and God is, as we're about to see, the subject, or the target, I guess would be a better word, of this distortion campaign, this, this propaganda campaign.
2: NIV says crafty.
0: Oh, that's good.
2: It's crafty.
0: So, so what is the subject matter of the deception, God? Well, what does he say about God that is untrue? What's the
4: verse,
0: cunning consist
4: in verse
0: of?
4: Four, and the serpent says to the woman, you will not surely die. So off the back right there, it's already
0: that's not off the bat yet though, bro.
1: That's you've just
0: not off the bat. You skipped the bat.
1: Yeah, I would say that when he says, has God indeed said you shall not eat of every tree of the garden, the suggestion here is that God is somehow restrictive. In other words, when you go back and read Genesis chapter 2, God said, of every tree of the garden, you may freely eat.
0: Large horizon of freedom.
1: Yeah, just a small bit of restriction.
0: Yeah, only for their good.
1: But the way that, yeah, that's right. It was a positive, healthful restriction. But the way that Satan,
4: you know?
1: Protection.
4: It was a protection. Yeah.
1: But just the way, the subtlety with which the serpent, Satan, the enemy, and we'll talk about him because he just sort of shows up in the story and we've now talked about who and what he is. We're going to have to get to that, but not right now.
0: Yeah.
1: He suggests that there's this vast swath of restriction with just a limited amount of freedom.
0: Mm-hmm. Yeah.
1: I mean, he also suggests that God is somehow unclear, that his word is not clear, that there's some equivocation.
0: Mm-hmm. There's something between the lines.
1: Yeah.
0: He's implying something. What's the word? An insinuation.
1: That's right.
0: If you were to say to somebody who's a friend of yours, hey, is your husband really faithful?
1: Exactly. That's exactly it.
0: Are you sure that he's not? You're not blatantly telling the lie right now.
1: You're planting the seed.
0: You're planting a seed and you're saying, you're suggesting that something may be wrong.
1: Now the woman seems to sense immediately and intuitively that, no, that's not quite right.
0: Because she tries to recover.
1: She protests. She recovers.
4: Yeah. We can't eat of every tree. We can. God said we can eat of every tree. What do you mean?
1: But she actually goes a little too far. She says, God has said you shall not eat it. Neither shall you touch it, lest you die. And God had not said the thing about the touching. She seems to be adding this to sort of overcorrect or overcompensate.
0: She's insecure.
2: What's interesting here is that she's taking an apologetic attitude. She's defending God's character. She's defending him against this insinuation. You know, no, he says we can eat of every tree. There's just one we can't eat.
1: But the mild destabilization that's taken place psychologically with her, where she's now coming to the defense, Satan capitalizes on, and now he comes, rather than with subtlety, just a direct frontal. Yeah. And that's where you were going with verse 4. No. Because she said, we'll die, and he says, you will not surely die.
0: Right. Yeah, yeah.
1: So subtlety has now transitioned to just an outright, now that destabilization, if you can just imagine something that's teetering, and now he gives it a further push still, and basically the suggestion here, it's not even a suggestion, the accusation here is God is dishonest.
2: Yeah, verse 4 is where it really comes clear. I mean, it's crystal clear. It's like, God has lied to you. He is deceiving. He's withholding something.
0: But he's deceiving you for a reason. Mm-hmm. God has a motive. Mm-hmm. Satan is getting into God's character here. God's up to something. Mm-hmm. And I'm about to tell you what it is he's saying to her, and that's verse 5. God knows that if you eat...
4: That's the part where I think he's suggesting that God is restrictive.
1: Mm-hmm. Both.
0: God is trying to
4: limit you from an experience.
1: Of course.
0: Mm-hmm. Yeah.
1: Of course, but even the way that early question is put,
4: it doesn't imply that.
1: It just plants the seed. Now God is dishonest, and here's why. In other words, it's not a one part. It's not even a two part. It's like a tripod deception.
0: Yeah. Mm-hmm. Yeah.
1: You destabilize, you confront, and then you insinuate the reason. You implant the reason as to why it is.
0: Jeffrey, look at it this way. He's basically saying, you know, prong one of this lie: God is unnecessarily restrictive. Prong two, he's lied to you about this. You're not going to die if you eat this. Prong three, the whole reason God is lying to you is because he's trying to hold back from you something that really would be for your greater pleasure and good and whatever. God is essentially, here's the bottom line, self-serving. Mm. You've been under the impression that God loves you. I'm telling you, he doesn't. Mm-hmm. And here, the devil is literally denying the existence of love as the premise for the relationship. And saying, listen, insinuating, you need to basically look out for number one because you think God is out for you. No, God's out for himself. Mm-hmm. God is selfish. He is attacking the very foundation of reality.
1: He's attacking the thing that we've talked about in our first conversation, our second conversation, and our third conversation, that God is love, that God is relational, that God is good. And here, this is a direct frontal attack.
0: Mm-hmm. Right.
1: Now, maybe I could just pause here for a moment and throw this out there. We're talking about something that happened thousands of years ago, an actual event.
2: Mm-hmm.
1: But in a way, every one of us at this table has operated under and believed these very same kinds of deceptions.
0: Oh, yeah.
4: Yep.
0: Yeah.
4: We're naturally wired with suspicion toward God. We're naturally suspicious of God.
1: Mm-hmm. So let me just speak to it from my own experience. Mm-hmm. And I think we should hear everybody's here. But just mine, very briefly, is that I became a believer in Christ when I was 24 years old, right? Prior to my coming to faith in Christ, I was a purple-haired, tattooed punk rocker. skateboarder. That was my life. And if and when, and it did happen occasionally, people would come and speak to me about God or speak to me about anything religious or anything biblical, my knee-jerk reaction, my instinctive reaction was always too restrictive.
2: Mm-hmm.
1: Too restrictive. No, I want to do my own thing. I don't need some God telling me what to do. I'm free to be my own man, right?
2: Mm-hmm.
1: It was not probably an outright atheism, but it was an agnosticism that leaned toward an atheism because I wanted freedom. Everybody wants freedom.
2: Mm-hmm.
1: So my basic view of God as a purple-haired punk rock skateboarder was that God is restrictive. And if there were such a being as God, he would only want to take something from me that I would want to keep and would be in my own best interest to keep.
0: Yeah. Mm-hmm. Isn't that something?
1: But I mean, how that's is that, a, not, yeah, is that not that's, our
2: yeah,
1: story?
2: That's the story. Yeah, and that's the line right here.
0: Yeah, wherein you are, I am, all of us are a product of the fall. We've been infected with the primal lie, and it's there. It's in our thinking. When we look, for example, at anything, anything that God says, for example, and we perceive it as God's effort to restrict my freedom, we're wrong.
2: Mm-hmm.
0: I have this verse that has just been ringing in my own personal experience that I just think is fabulous. In Psalm 119, verse 32, here is an inspired perception of the law of God. Now, we're not talking specifically about the law of God, but we're talking about the fact that God said to Adam and Eve, you can do this, but don't do this, right? So what's up with the things God says don't do? Is he a micromanaging control freak?
2: Mm.
0: Is he trying to restrict my freedom? Look at this. Psalm 119, verse 32. David says, I will run in the course of your commandments, for you shall enlarge my heart. And the NIV renders enlarge my heart, for you have set my heart free.
2: Wow.
0: Okay, so you've got here this idea. Get this. I will run. You got the word run. Question, guys. Do you need space to run? Can you run in your bedroom? I don't know how big your bedroom is. Actually, I know how big all your bedrooms are. But your bedroom, you know, is a small space. You can't work up any momentum. You can't run from wall to wall. So there needs to be space. David says, when I look at God's law, I see space to run. I see a large horizon. And he says, God has set my heart free. He has enlarged my heart.
7: Mm-hmm. That goes perfectly with this here in James 2, verse 12, the law of liberty.
0: Right.
7: Yes. The whole idea of the law of liberty. So anytime God introduces some parameters within which we should be living our lives, it's because it's only within those parameters that we're free.
0: Yeah.
1: Yeah.
7: The minute we violate those parameters, we become enslaved to something.
0: Right.
7: I really, that's outside of God's
2: realm. I really like this too, because it does seem to match or parallel the present perception of religion. Religion generally, I was raised in a religious home. I was raised going to church every week. Altar boy, say my prayers every night. And in that context, I really wasn't interested in religion. Religion was restrictive. Religion was all about the different forms and things that I was supposed to do, especially during Lent or at Easter or at Christmas. I needed to go here. I needed to do that. I needed to act in a certain way. And outside of those parameters, I found fun. I found joy. I found pleasure. And inside of those parameters, I found it to be very boring and very restrictive.
0: Isn't that something?
2: And very different from the way my natural heart seemed to tend. Now, when I actually got to the place, and I was 21 years old when I accepted Christ as my personal Savior, and I thought it was because of the fact that, well, we're going to, you know, talk about this some more, but the outcome that I was experiencing in my life with doing my own thing was very much like the outcome that Adam and Eve experienced in their life. And that led me to try another option. And when I tried the other option and I actually talked to God, accepted Christ and asked him to come into my life, I found myself being set free, having that space to actually run away from things that had imprisoned me.
1: You were deceived. You were deceived.
2: Yes.
1: What you said and what Jeffrey said and what you said are so spot on, because in the world, we have what we think is freedom, but it's really slavery.
2: Mm-hmm.
1: And in Christianity, people have what you think is restriction, but it's really freedom.
0: Yeah. Mm-hmm.
1: It's a complete reversal of what's expected.
2: Which is exactly what he said.
0: In my experience, I actually went through this where I grew up with no religion at all. You know, I don't think, nobody raised me. I just kind of happen. I mean, I was raised in a home with no father, right. An abusive stepfather, and a mom that had to work long hours and just was completely caught up in her own abuse. I was just out on the streets. And for me, as a kid growing up, as I came right there into 11, 12, into my teenagers, I was just hyper aware of and attracted to girls. And that's no surprise
1: Girls.
0: That's all I was aware of. And here's the thing. I went through one broken relationship after another at a very young age. You know, I like you. Do you like me? Oh, we're boyfriend and girlfriend. Break up.
2: Mm-hmm.
0: Now it's on to her. It's on to her. It's on to her. And then I met one girl. And we became friends, then boyfriend and girlfriend. And we've had this sustained relationship now for years and years and years. Now, in my experience, I look back at that series of broken relationships, and all of my friends and the world in general operates that way. Mm-hmm. You just move from relationship to relationship to relationship. Mm-hmm. And there is a short-term pleasure that's involved, especially on the sexual level. But here's the thing. You're actually short-circuiting and narrowing your capacity for pleasure by moving from one self-serving and self-centered relationship after another. And when you settle into and move into one relationship with one person for life, I'm saying basically God says one person for life.
1: Yes.
0: Is that restrictive? Mm. Or does that, as the psalm says, enlarge your heart?
1: It's both.
2: Wow.
1: It's restrictive in a positive sense.
0: In a positive sense, because correct. It grows your capacity for trust, for security, for reaching
1: mutuality.
0: Levels and dimensions of pleasure that you would never know in serial dating situations.
7: You want love brilliant. To be restricted. I want my wife to think that our love is restrictive. It's to our benefit.
2: Yeah.
7: That we view love as restrictive, isn't it?
1: It's restrictive in what Ty's saying, and I know you know
7: in
1: this.
7: In the committal sense.
1: In the broad sense. In other words, it's one woman, but now that you have the one relationship, now there's a depth that you can achieve that you cannot achieve in one serial dating, as you call it.
2: Yeah. That is so interesting because that's the very thing we're picking up here in Genesis. In Genesis 3, we're picking up this little restriction that Satan's trying to magnify then this huge liberty that Satan's trying to diminish.
7: On that, tell me what you think of this. This might be amazing.
1: I love it when you
0: say that. I hope it is because you just set yourself up, bro. You just set yourself up.
7: What you just said inspired me.
0: This better be amazing.
7: Originally, in the garden, there's one tree that has a that has stay away, off limit label, and every other tree is game on. The minute they take of the fruit, reality changes. And now look at the world we live in today. Most of the stuff we see in the world is things that's totally opposed to God's will. So we have a lot of trees in the garden, but most of the trees are off limits, and the very few things we see in the world that represent or mirror God's will. So what I'm saying is, originally, one bad tree, many good trees. Yeah. Now it's many, help me out.
0: Many bad trees.
7: And
0: bad
7: only options. One good tree. Is that brilliant?
0: No. It's many bad trees.
7: And one
0: good tree.
7: And few good. So it's been flipped. So the devil said God's original plan is restrictive.
0: Yeah.
7: But what has happened now is as the devil's plan's been introduced and accepted into the world now.
0: Okay.
7: It's restrictive.
0: That's good stuff.
7: Is that
0: amazing? I don't know about brilliant, but that is good. I love it.
1: You sandbag yourself when you
0: say that. And I hate to do this. I hate to do this, but we have to take a break.
1: Okay.
0: And when we come right back,
7: it's a good note
0: to
7: close on, though.
0: Yeah. It's an amazing note to close on. And then we'll come right back and keep pursuing.
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0: Okay, so we're breaking down Genesis chapter 3, and we've gotten through about verse 5. Mm-hmm. It's in verse 6 that the act of sin is committed. And my point earlier, and I think you guys concur with this, do you see any holes in it, is that the sin problem is a composite of issues. It's not sufficient just to say that they broke God's command behaviorally. Mm-hmm. Before, all the way through verse 5, things are going on in the psyche, in the thinking, in the feeling process toward God. So what's happening here is that the sin problem behaviorally is predicated on the sin problem beginning in the mind.
1: Psychologically,
0: deception regarding the character of God. I mean, mm-hmm. why commit the act of rebellion if you haven't changed your mind about the person you're sinning against?
1: Yeah.
0: Right?
1: I think that that is a critical nuance that's often missed when just the behavioral aspect is emphasized. The behavior doesn't happen until a new and perverse and inaccurate picture of God's character has been implanted into the mind. And now it's okay to violate a relationship with that being, because that being is not trustworthy.
8: Right. Yeah, it's further reaching. In fact, when you look at verse 5, you think about this. For God knows that in the day you eat of it, your eyes will be open and you will be like God. Why do you need God if you can be like God? Why do we need God in society? We can take care of all the things that we need to take care of because we can be just like Him. If this restriction was taken away, if we were not limited by this whole idea of religion and God and someone that's bigger than us, and we could just recognize that, you know, we can be just like Him. We don't need Him. And that's what you see.
1: We'll be our own gods.
8: And that's what we see in society today.
4: I love what C.S. Lewis said, I think, in Problem of Pain. He said, they wanted a corner in the universe where they can say to God, this is our business. Mm-hmm. You stay out of it. And then he says they wanted to be nouns, but they would forever have to be adjectives or something like that, which is powerful. So I think what I see here, we're talking about the psychology beyond even just the action, there's a desire for independence. Mm-hmm. What you're basically saying is there's the craving in the human heart for independence, for my little corner in the universe where this God has no business.
0: But the deception is, Jeffrey, is it's I want independence from a controlling, domineering God.
4: Right.
0: You see that?
8: Mm-hmm.
0: It's I want independence from a misconception.
4: Right. Mm-hmm.
0: So if God was known to be the God that God really is, a God of liberty and freedom, then the idea wouldn't even arise in the human heart that I want independence, because you're not even thinking in terms of independence or me and you segregated, and you want something from me that I'm not willing to give, but you're extracting it from me. That's a part of the lie.
7: You wouldn't desire independence unless you felt that that was being threatened. It's basically what you're saying. Yeah. So with a correct concept of who God is, there would be no desire for that type of
8: independence. And you know why? One of the reasons why, if you read about this, the whole fall of man in Hebrews 2, you recognize that when God created us, when He created the world, He gave it to us. He put everything in subjection to us. So God actually gave us independence.
7: Oh, that is true.
8: He came to visit. How are things going? How was your day? How's it going down here on earth? How are all the things that I've given you? And we had this freedom that was just outstanding. I mean, it was amazing when you think about it. And yet, verse 8 says of Hebrews 2, you put all things in subjection under His feet, in that you put all things under Him. You left nothing that was not put under Him. But now we do not see all things put under Him. So what's happened is Satan has come in and he's taken away all that independence and he's taken away all of that liberty that God actually gave us. And he did that by misrepresenting who God was and what God wanted for us.
1: It's very, I love what you're saying there, because if you genuinely try, you have a teenage son.
8: Mm-hmm.
1: I
8: don't.
1: No, he's not teenage
8: he's
1: anymore.
8: 20
1: he's 20 now. Okay. So your 20-year-old son, or those of us, I have a 10 and a 12, but when your teenage son comes and asks for the car keys, that requires freedom, right? But if you trust them, the amount of freedom that you'll give them is limitless.
8: Yes, exactly.
1: So trust and freedom go hand in hand.
0: Mm-hmm. Yeah.
1: God says, hey, I trust you. This garden, this is your, go.
0: Psalm 115 says, the heavens, even the whole heavens, belong to the Lord, but the earth he has given to the children mm-hmm. of men. That's delegation mm-hmm. language.
2: That's our place.
0: Yeah, that's our independence. Psalm 115. And so basically God is saying, mm-hmm. I don't want a micromanaging, domineering control over you. I'm giving mm-hmm. you freedom, but the expectation is that that freedom will be used to the healthy end mm-hmm. of expanding liberty for others. And the sin problem shuts down liberty. Mm. I think that's what we're saying. Mm-hmm. The sin problem restricts freedom, really. Mm-hmm. It doesn't expand freedom. When she eats of the fruit immediately mm-hmm. in verse 6, the effect that follows verse 7, their eyes were opened, the eyes of them both, Adam and Eve, were open, and they knew that they were naked, so they sewed fig leaves together and made themselves covering. So what's happening there? The immediate effect that was promised in verse 5, doesn't happen.
2: Right.
0: What happens is all of a sudden a whole new psychological and spiritual phenomenon enters into the equation. Suddenly they're experiencing guilt and shame and self-consciousness. The language, the eyes of them both were open and they knew that they were naked, is referring back. It's modifying what was said earlier. Where is it?
1: Genesis 2:25.
0: 2:25. They were naked and not ashamed. Mm. So it's not like they became naked. They were already naked, right? Mm-hmm. And then.
1: But there was no shame associated with that.
0: Yeah, now they don't trust God anymore. Now they're in rebellion against, they sin, and all of a sudden, self-consciousness. Now I see that I'm naked, which is a biblical way of saying they began to experience self-centeredness and the guilt that is associated with self-centeredness. Mm.
1: God then comes into the Garden of Eden because it says in verse 8, they heard the sound. Have we gotten to verse?
0: Well, we read verse 7 that they made coverings.
1: So verse 8, here's where I was going. They heard the sound of the Lord God walking in the garden in the cool of the day, and Adam and his wife hid themselves. So clearly there's a fear dimension here.
0: Yeah.
1: So they have the experience of shame. They're now suddenly self-aware in a way that has a guilt associated with it. They then assume incorrectly that the shame that they're feeling is actually a reflection of God's attitude toward them, and they're afraid.
0: Mm-hmm. Yeah,
1: Their instinct is to flee from the very one that had made them, created them, and had actually entrusted the garden to them.
0: Somewhere in the Bible, I think it's in Proverbs, it says, the wicked flee when no one pursues.
1: Yeah, when no one
2: I think part of this is because their situation is in context of what God had said to them in Genesis 2. In the day that you eat of that tree, of the fruit of knowledge of good and evil, you're going to die. And they didn't die. I mean, the serpent said you won't die. God said you will die. They ate the fruit and they didn't die. So I can imagine that they're thinking, well, if the fruit didn't kill us, God certainly is or will.
0: That's a powerful
2: point. You see what I'm saying? So they're thinking, oh, there is a promise that God has made here toward us, and the serpent was probably right. Their experience is telling them that the serpent was right. The fruit didn't kill us.
1: I've just got to jump in there, though, and say that God had not said, and I know this isn't what you're saying, but this just goes to show how the deception worked. God didn't say, in the day that you eat thereof, I will surely kill you.
2: Exactly.
1: He said, in the day you eat thereof,
0: that's the point
1: you
0: will surely
1: die. No, I get it.
0: Isn't that the point you're making?
1: But exactly. The deception is they think he's out to get us.
2: Yes.
1: So the feelings of shame and guilt that they're experiencing, they incorrectly assume are a reflection of God's attitude toward them.
0: Verse 8 says they hid themselves.
1: Yes. Yeah.
0: What's happening in the context is, who are they hiding from? Not mm-hmm. each other. They're hiding together. So Adam and Eve are both in the bushes hiding together. They're mm-hmm. hiding from God, which says that their whole perception of God's character has been so distorted mm-hmm. that now they're expecting things from God that aren't even there.
2: Yes.
1: That's right.
0: It's not even there. When God finally does come to them, he doesn't come pouncing and snorting and pointing the finger. Mm-hmm. He comes
1: to announce good news.
0: Yes. To announce good news.
1: He comes to announce that a way of escape has been made from the predicament in which they find themselves.
4: Yeah. Mm-hmm. I think it's a bit weird that they're going to hide in bushes, like in behind a tree. Like, you would think...
1: Well, there were no buildings to hide in at that point, Jeffrey.
4: I'm wondering why they're hiding behind a tree, period. I mean, you would think... I'm just saying...
0: They're hiding in two ways.
4: So I'm saying it has to be deeper than
0: First of all, they're trying to hide in the sense of making the coverings. They're trying to hide their nakedness. They're trying to hide their guilt. They're trying to compensate for the problem that they sense is going on. They feel condemned, and they're trying to ameliorate that sense of condemnation. Secondly, they hide in the trees because it's the irrational thing to do.
7: That's my point.
1: Yeah. Well, it is irrational. But
7: that's where I'm going.
0: Well, didn't you hear the verse I was quoting? I don't know where it is.
1: Proverbs 28:1.
0: Okay, the wicked pursue
7: when the wicked flee
0: when no one pursues.
7: Yeah.
0: That's the phobia of the sin problem. You're assuming, okay, here comes God, let's hide. It's pointless. Of course it's irrational.
7: And so what I'm saying is
0: how do you hide from an omnipresent God?
7: That's the point, and that's a powerful picture of the world today. I mean, the way we live our lives and is so irrational, and it even goes contrary to what we already know is reality, and we go contrary to reality. They're hiding from God. It's impossible to hide from God. So I think that's another dimension of the psychology of sin's impact on the human psyche and on the human experience.
1: The irrationality is born out of the fact that they are now experiencing a battery of emotions that God never intended or created them to experience.
7: And they don't know how to react.
1: That's right.
7: For the first time.
0: They don't know what to do
7: with it. I mean, we're very familiar to what shame feels like. I mean, I know
1: How about that Fernando
7: Ortega song? I'm very well familiar with what shame and guilt feels like.
1: That Fernando Ortega song,
7: Which one?
1: Remember Me, Not My Shame. Every time I hear that song, it just...
7: But just imagine just these people that for the first time...
1: Ever.
7: They're experiencing what it feels like to be ashamed and to feel guilty. And I love what you said. They're just like freaking out because they've never felt that before. So they don't even know what to do. So they go hiding. So
0: these are survival mechanisms.
7: Coping
0: mechanisms. They're breaking down mentally and emotionally, feeling guilty. They hide from God because they're afraid of Him. God comes and says, "Where are you?" Obviously, in the story, the tone of His voice is not as threatening as they were expecting. It's not threatening at all because they immediately present themselves before the Lord. They come before God and they say, well, the reason we were hiding is because we were afraid because we were naked. And then God says, who told you
7: who
0: were
7: told
0: naked?
7: You that?
0: I mean, think of that. Who told you you were naked? What is God saying in that? Who told you you were naked? Not me. The implication is that what you think of me? Is that how you expected me to approach you? You're feeling shame, you're feeling condemnation, but it's not coming from me. These are the things that are going on inside your heart and mind because of, what does he say? Did you eat
9: of the tree
0: of the knowledge of good and evil, the forbidden tree? God immediately points to the sin itself as the source of all these new battery of negative emotions that they're experiencing.
9: And what's amazing to me is that the first response that Adam gives is a clear indication of the complete depravity of human nature right at the fall. He says, the woman. It's self-justification immediately. It's self-justification. Blame casting. The woman. Yeah. You gave me, she's the one.
7: And it goes perfectly with what we said. The instance that they sever that connection and relationship with God, it immediately has social implications. So the first recorded instance of a marital crisis.
9: The love. The selfless.
7: It's the very second or moment after they break their connection with God. And so that goes back with the whole first commandment, second commandment. Love to God. Yes. If you break that.
9: The vertical, the horizontal.
0: Well, that's why the Bible, we're talking about the sin problem. The Bible defines sin in 1 John 3:4 as transgression of the law. And then Romans 13:10 says that basically the law is love, right? So when we're defining sin and the fall of mankind, we're basically saying that sin is, the fall of mankind is constituted in anti-love. It's a violated love relationship.
1: Say that last part again.
0: Sin is defined biblically as transgression of the law. The law is love, right? Romans 13:10.
1: Okay, got it.
0: Therefore, sin is any thought, feeling, or action that is contrary to love. It's all anti-love behaviors, whether they're mental, emotional, or actionable behaviors.
9: That's why Romans 3:23 says that it's falling short of the glory of God.
0: Yeah.
9: Exodus 33:34, the glory of God is a revelation of His character, of who He is. God is love. And you look at that in the context of the fall in Hebrews. Hebrews talks about how everything was put in subjection. Now we don't see everything in subjection, but we see Jesus, who was made a little lower than the angels for the suffering of death. So Jesus came to redeem, to take away the restriction, which is death. Ultimately, the restriction is death of everything summarized. And then it goes on, and this is really, really powerful. Verse 10 of Hebrews 2 says,
2: For it was fitting for him, Jesus, for whom are all things and by whom are all things, and bringing many sons to glory.
1: Yeah.
10: Whoa.
2: He's bringing us back to glory. We've fallen short of the glory. We've fallen short of the character. We've fallen short of love. We've fallen short of selflessness. Adam is pointing to Eve. Eve, by the way, follows Adam, follows suit, perfect pattern. You pointed to me. I'm pointing to
1: God,
2: the serpent, and ultimately,
1: well, ultimately to God.
2: To God.
1: The serpent that you put in the garden.
2: But Jesus comes, and he's bringing us back to glory, back to glory, back to glory.
10: You got there, David.
1: You know, I've got my little doll here, or figurine, and there's something that we just have to say here, and this whole conversation that we're having is predicated on a basic assumption that we're going to get into in our next conversation, and that is that Adam and Eve were very unlike this figurine that I have here, which I can just manipulate in any way that I want. This being is not free to be in the position that
10: it wants to
1: it wants to be in. It's going to be in the position that I put it in. But the whole story, everything that we've talked about up to this point, is built on the broad foundation of an assumed freedom. In other words, he could have or he could not have. He could have been loyal or not been loyal, which in my mind is not only the answer, which it is, it also raises a series of questions. Number one, why did God make mankind like this? Right, why not like this? Well, I think that we're all quite happy that we're not like this. But it does sort of raise the significant question, if God made us with this kind of what you might call dangerous freedom, was that the best way to do it? Now, I think the answer to that is yes, but if we don't, if we don't begin to engage that conversation, then we're going to fall short of the real intent of Genesis 3.
10: Yeah. Well, that's where we're going to go.
1: Which is the abuse of freedom and the appropriate use of freedom.
10: We have like 40 seconds left, and since you use this guy, I'm just going to say, here's the posture of the fall of mankind. He's in running motion, he's in shame motion, and he's in blame motion.
7: You're pointing
10: he's pointing
7: though.
10: The finger, he's running from God, he's ashamed. That's the fall of mankind.
1: Experiencing emotions that God never created him or intended for him to experience. And we see all of these coping mechanisms that are just pushing them further and further and further from the God.
7: A passion for independence that actually enslaves.
1: Say it again, say it again. A passion for independence
7: that actually enslaves.
10: That's Genesis 3. Hey, we're just going to be really, really blessed to get into the next part of this discussion.
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11: Common sense is the knack of seeing things as they are and doing things as they ought to be done. The book of Proverbs says that happy is the man who finds wisdom and the man who gains understanding.
12: Have you ever been afraid? 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And again in 2 Timothy 1:7, for God has not given us the spirit of fear, but of power and of love and of a sound mind. 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
14: If God is so good, why would he burn people eternally in hell? 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Does the Bible teach about a time where every question that you have, especially about God's character, will be answered fully? the answers may be shocking. My name is Cami Ueman, and this is Unlocking Bible Prophecies.
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15: 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What does the future hold? 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
14: Welcome to Unlocking Bible Prophecies, where we have been on a most exciting exploration of the Bible. In yesterday's presentation, we discovered with real clarity that the greatest rescue mission of all time is Christ's second coming. The Bible clearly teaches that it certainly is no secret at all, but it will be a visible, audible, climactic, glorious return. I'm so looking forward to that day. I hope you are too, friend. There is much curiosity about the topics of judgment, hell, and the millennium. Would you be shocked to know that most Christians' concept of hell originated in Greek mythology and has nothing to do with the teaching of the Bible? For every Bible truth, Satan has his counterfeit. Also, remember, you can watch all previous presentations at awr.org/Bible. Let's pray together and get right into the desolation. Heavenly Father, King of the universe, King of our hearts, Lord, empty me of self, fill me with your Holy Spirit. We just adore you, Lord, and we want to know your word. And we know that you adore us because of the sacrifice of your son, Jesus. Thank you. Thank you for loving us so much that you made a way to save us. In Jesus' precious, powerful name, amen. Let me tell you about Tisa Lavo. My film crew and I traveled to the dangerous red zones of Madagascar to document Tisa Lavo's shocking life. And if you like, you can watch the full story on awr.org. Tisa Lavo had lived a terrible life of unspeakable crimes, murdering more than 10 people. He took refuge hiding in the forest like an animal. His family had rejected him, and he had nowhere to go. Like the prodigal son, he decided there was nothing to lose and ventured out of the forest and found a Seventh-day Adventist church. An elder there assured him that he was always welcome and promised to pray for him. Now, for fear of being caught by the police, Tisa Lavo ran back into the forest. But this time, he took a small radio with him. This was his only connection to the outside world, and he listened eagerly. He tuned the channel to Adventist World Radio and found a hope like he'd never known before. The words stirred his soul, and he began to fall in love with God, who would forgive a sinner like him. Excited about his new friend Jesus, Tisa Lavo began inviting other criminals that were also hiding out in the woods to listen with him. Convinced of their salvation through Christ, Tisa Lavo and 15 other criminals walked out of the forest seeking baptism into the Adventist Church. Today, Tisa Lavo lives a free life in Jesus. He was a murderer and a criminal, but today he leads others to know Bible truth. He's experienced the total transformation of God's Word, the same information we are studying together during this series. Friends, we are living in the last days of Earth's history. Life as we know it is nearly ended. This world is tottering, ready to fall, with all the violence and riots we're seeing right now today around the globe. What will come after? Soon, Jesus will return. And we learn from the Bible we only have one period of probation. And that is now, during our present life. What does the Bible say happens after the second coming of Christ, when the righteous have been taken to heaven and those that did not choose to follow God are dead upon the earth? In Revelation, it talks about a 1,000-year period, otherwise known as the millennium. Together, we will see the simple Bible truth about the millennium and the events that mark its beginning and end. Jesus exclaims in Revelation 22:7, "Look, I am coming soon. Blessed are those who obey the words of prophecy written in this book." God does not desire us to be ignorant, friends. He made sure his word was written and preserved so that anyone can understand if they want to. When studying prophecy, the Bible is its own interpreter. It provides its own definitions for the symbols it uses. We do not need to guess. We must not

bind Satan with a great chain and cast him into the bottomless pit for 1,000 years. Satan resents the fact that this damaging information about his future has been made public knowledge in Scripture. Unfortunately today, the popular teachings about the 1,000 years is not factual. It suspiciously sounds like something Satan might invent, a counterfeit, to trap and deceive people. The devil is not playing games, friends. He does this to strengthen his own position as the leader of those who choose to rebel against God. Satan has one goal, your destruction. Our only safety is in staying in God's word. The Bible exposes the devil's snares. So let's find out tonight what happens after the second coming. Revelation 20, verses 4 and 6. And they lived and reigned with Christ for 1,000 years. Blessed and holy is he who has part in the first resurrection. Over such the second death has no power, but they shall be priests of God and of Christ, and shall reign with him 1,000 years. Amen. Christ comes, the righteous are resurrected and rise to meet Jesus in the air. We go to heaven, marking the beginning of the 1,000-year period. I want to be in that group, don't you? Jesus also speaks of the second resurrection, when the wicked will be raised from sleeping in their graves. John 5, 28, 29. Marvel not at this, for the hour is coming, in which all that are in the graves shall hear his voice, and shall come forth, that they have done good unto the resurrection of life, and they that have done evil unto the resurrection of damnation. In Revelation 20, verse 5, we can see when this occurs. But the rest of the dead lived not again until the 1,000 years are finished. The wicked dead remain in their graves until after the millennium. This is an important fact. The millennium is the time between the first and the second resurrections. A great event takes place at the first resurrection, the second coming of Jesus. We are told in 1 Thessalonians 4:16, "For the Lord himself will descend from heaven with a shout, with the voice of an archangel, and with the trumpet of God, and the dead in Christ will rise first." Jesus comes to rescue his people who have loved and followed his ways. The saints who have been raised from the grave and the saints who are alive to see Jesus' return are instantly given perfect immortal bodies. I can't wait. 1 Corinthians 15, 51-52. "Behold, I tell you a mystery. We shall not all sleep, but we shall all be changed. In a moment, in the twinkling of an eye, at the last trumpet. For the trumpet will sound, and the dead will be raised incorruptible," meaning indestructible, "and we shall be changed." 2 Thessalonians 2 verse 8 tells us what happens to the wicked when Jesus returns. "And then the lawless one will be revealed, whom the Lord will consume with the breath of his mouth and destroy with the brightness of his coming." Revelation 20 verse 5, "But the rest of the dead did not live again until the 1,000 years were finished." The wicked from all ages remain dead on earth till the 1,000 years are finished. Let's review how the Bible lays out the events which begin the 1,000 years. First, the second coming of Jesus for his saints, where the righteous dead are then resurrected and the righteous living are changed to immortal. All the righteous are caught up into the clouds to meet Jesus in the air, finally on their way to heaven. The wicked have been slain by the Lord's coming, and the wicked dead remain dead. Satan is then bound to wander the desolate earth. Here's Jeremiah's description of what he saw in vision on earth just after the coming of Jesus. Jeremiah 25, 33. "And at that day, the slain of the Lord shall be from one end of the earth to even the other end of the earth. They shall not be lamented or gathered or buried. They shall become refuse on the ground." Here Jeremiah sees dead bodies covering the earth. None were being buried and no one was crying. The reason is simple.
There was no one left alive to mourn or conduct a funeral.

0: because during the 1,000 years, the righteous are all in heaven and the wicked are all dead. Some have taught that there will be a second chance during the 1,000 years, but this text states clearly that there is no second chance. All the lost remain dead during the 1,000 years. Dead bodies cover the face of the earth with no one left to grieve over them. Jeremiah 4:23-25 gives us even more details about the conditions of the earth during the millennium. Verse 23, I beheld the earth, and indeed it was without form and void, and the heavens, they had no light. Verse 25, I beheld, and indeed there was no man, and all the birds of the heavens had fled. Now let's look in Isaiah 24, verses 3 and 19. The land shall be entirely emptied and utterly plundered, for the Lord has spoken this word. Verse 19, the earth is violently broken. The earth is split open. The earth is shaken exceedingly. These verses paint a vivid picture of desolation upon this earth. The Bible describes a bottomless pit that the devil is bound in for 1,000 years. Revelation 20, verses 1 through 3. Then I saw an angel coming down from heaven, having the key to the bottomless pit and a great chain in his hand. He laid hold of the dragon. Now, who's the dragon? The serpent of old, who is the devil and Satan, and bound him for 1,000 years. And he cast him into the bottomless pit, and he shut him up and set a seal on him. Comparing these scriptures, we can see that the bottomless pit is the earth torn up from all the chaos. There is total darkness with no people left alive. The dragon, Satan, is bound. Revelation 20, verse 3, so that he should deceive the nations no more till the 1,000 years were finished. But after these things, he must be released for a little while. This is a time when Satan will remember his evil deeds and view all the results. Literally chaining him in a pit would not prevent his evil work, but taking away all the people would. He can no longer tempt and deceive anyone because the wicked are dead on earth and the righteous are in heaven. Satan is all alone. The chain that binds him to earth is not a metal chain, but a chain of circumstances. Now let's look at what the righteous will be doing in heaven during the millennium. Participating in the judgment. Revelation 20, verse 4. And I saw thrones, and they sat on them, and judgment was committed to them. Then I saw the souls of those who had been beheaded for the witness to Jesus and for the word of God, who had not worshipped the beast or his image and had not received the mark, his mark on their foreheads or on their hands. This mark is tomorrow night's topic. Don't miss it. And they lived and reigned with Christ for 1,000 years. This judgment in which the saints participate takes place in heaven during the millennium. Let's look at a few points regarding what the judgment actually is and isn't. First, this judgment does not pertain to the righteous saved. Judgment for all the saved takes place prior to Christ's second coming. We see that in Revelation 22, verse 12. And behold, I am coming quickly, Jesus says, and my reward is with me, to give to everyone according to his work. You see, Jesus brings the reward of eternal life to those who have already been judged and determined as loyal followers of Christ. Secondly, this judgment concerns only the wicked who are dead during the millennium. Revelation 20, verse 12 says, And I saw the dead, small and great, standing before God, and books were open. And another book was open, which is the book of life. And the dead were judged according to their works by the things which were written in the books. Those in heaven will see all the details of those who were lost and why. Thirdly, this judgment decides the degree of punishment for all the lost, including Satan and his angels, and clarifies why some we love are not in heaven. Lastly, the purpose of this judgment settles the devastating problem of sin forever. Both humans and angels understand and openly confess that God has been loving, fair, and honest the whole time. Finally, his character will be vindicated. The judgment in its many faces clarifies this for both humans and angels. All of our questions are thoroughly answered. God already understands everything fully. The judgment is not for his benefit, but for ours. He is so gracious. Let's review. Conditions and events during the 1,000 years. Saints participate in the judgment of the wicked in heaven. While the earth is in devastation and total darkness, and there are no people alive on earth, while Satan and his angels are forced to remain on earth as he is bound. Regarding the close of the 1,000 years, John writes in Revelation 21, verse 2, "Then I, John, saw the holy city, New Jerusalem, coming down out of heaven from God, prepared as a bride adorned for her husband." Now, if you missed last night's presentation, The Rescue, we studied Revelation 21 with its glimpse of the holy city's description. Magnificent. Did you know that the Bible even tells us where the holy city will be located on earth after the millennium? Zechariah 14, verse 4. "And in that day, his," meaning Jesus' "feet will stand on the Mount of Olives, which faces Jerusalem on the east, and the Mount of Olives shall be split in two from east to west, making a very large valley. Half of the mountain shall move toward the north and half of it towards the south." Wow, friends, my video crew and I were recently filming on the Mount of Olives, and to think that that's where the holy city will ultimately reside. As the Lord stands on the Mount of Olives, the mountain will spread out to make a great plain as a base for the holy city. Notice when Jesus comes a third time, at the end of the 1,000 years, it is with his saints. Zechariah 14, verse 5, "Thus the Lord my God will come and all the saints with you." Whereas at his second coming, when the 1,000 years begin, Jesus comes for his saints. Continuing in Revelation 20, verse 7. "Now when the 1,000 years have expired, Satan will be released from his prison." Remember that the resurrection of the wicked takes place at the close of the 1,000 years. Revelation 20, verse 5. "But the rest of the dead did not live again until the 1,000 years were finished." This final resurrection of all the wicked is when Satan is released from his quarantine, a long quarantine, released from his chain of circumstances, and again deceives people, convincing them to attack the holy city and pull God off his throne. During this time, Satan shows he has not had any change of heart. Revelation 20, verse 8 says that he will go out to deceive the nations which are in the four corners of the earth, Gog and Magog, to gather them together to battle, whose number is as the sand of the sea. Satan and his followers attempt to capture the holy city in Revelation 20, verse 9. They went up on the breadth of the earth and surround the camp of the saints and the beloved city, and fire came down from God out of heaven and devoured them. Where must my name be written if I am to escape the fire? Revelation 20, verse 15 tells us, "And anyone not found written in the book of life was cast into the lake of fire." Friends, we want our names in the book of life. What does it take to be in the book of life? In order for our names to be found there, we must have a personal relationship with Jesus and ask him to forgive us of our sins so that we may enter the New Jerusalem. Here are biblical events at the end of the 1,000 years. Jesus returns to earth with his saints. The holy city descends on Mount of Olives. The wicked are then raised from their graves on earth. Satan is unbound from his chain of circumstances and convinces the wicked to make war on the holy city. They attack the holy city. At that moment, fire from heaven destroys all attackers. Then the fire purifies earth and then goes out. God creates new heaven and new earth. God sets up his new kingdom on this earth at that time to be with those that love him. Many teach that there will be an opportunity to repent during the 1,000 years. Some call it a second chance. Others claim that it will be a first chance or opportunity given to those who have never heard the plan of salvation. But according to scripture, that is impossible. Matthew 24 verses 37 to 39 compares Christ's second coming to Noah and the time of the flood. We know they did not receive a second chance to get into the ark of safety. Let's look. Verse 37. But as the days of Noah were, so also will the coming of the Son of Man be. For as in the days before the flood, they were eating and drinking, marrying and giving in marriage until the day that Noah entered the ark, and did not know until the flood came and took them all away. So also will the coming of the Son of Man be. No, there was no second opportunity. The door to life had closed. Those that rejected God's invitation into the ark of safety were swept away and died in the flood. The millennium will not be 1,000 years of glory and peace here on earth, friends. It will not be an age of technological progress or a second chance for the wicked. All mankind will not be converted before it, during it, or after it. And neither Christ nor his redeemed ones will be on the earth during the 1,000 years. The truth is that Jesus will not return to this earth until all have heard his wonderful offer of salvation. Each person will either decide for it or against it. Matthew 24:14, and this gospel of the kingdom will be preached in all the world as a witness to all the nations, and then the end will come. Right now, tonight, you are a part of this prophecy fulfilling. This gospel message is being streamed in every time zone around the world. God is doing something spectacular. Now, why does God resurrect the lost only to destroy them? The lost need to personally appear before the judgment seat of God. Each need to see the evidence in heaven's books that record the reason they are outside the holy city. With the facts before them, they will acknowledge God is righteous and true in all his judgments. Romans 14:10-12 says, "But why do you judge your brother? Or why do you show contempt for your brother? For we shall all stand before the judgment seat of Christ. For it is written, as I live, says the Lord, every knee shall bow to me, and every tongue shall confess to God. So then each of us shall give account of himself to God." Revelation 19:2, "For true and righteous are his judgments, because he has judged the great harlot who corrupted the earth with her fornication, and he has avenged her the blood of his servants shed by her." You don't want to miss our upcoming presentation, The Harlot. The saved will witness that even when their lost loved ones see the evidence of God's existence and power right before them, they still choose to rebel against him. There is nothing more that can be done to save them. This second resurrection allows the universe to see just how far Satan and sinners will go. With full knowledge that God sits on the throne, the wicked still seek to destroy him and all his followers. It is obvious to all, if the lost are allowed to live, they will jeopardize life itself. With this final demonstration, God is merciful and just to destroy Satan and sinners. Now the redeemed and the rest of the universe will be forever secure, as God promises in Nahum 1 verse 9. Affliction will not rise up a second time. Amen. The fire from God will consume all sin, thereby cleansing the earth. Let's take some time to see what the Bible says about this fire, commonly referred to as hell. In most graphic language, the Bible repeatedly refers to this lake of fire and the punishment of the unsaved. In Revelation, Jesus mentions the lake of fire 15 times, so John will know that the fire is not a fable, but necessary to wipe out sin forever. Many people have been shocked to read that the unsaved will be tormented day and night forever and ever in Revelation 20:10, because such words fill the mind with daunting questions about God's mercy and justice. Are the wicked punished forever, regardless of the severity or number of their sins? Does a sinner who died 3,000 years ago receive 3,000 more years of punishment than the one who dies today and is lost for the same exact sin? How can God permanently get out rid of sin if sinners are kept alive, tormented somewhere, forever burning and screaming in a fire? When will the wicked be punished in the fire? 2 Peter 2 verse 9. Then the Lord knows how to deliver the godly out of temptations and to reserve the unjust under punishment for the day of judgment. When is the judgment day? John 12 verse 48, the same shall judge him in the last day. Matthew 13, 40 to 42 mentions in the end of the world. We would not think of sending a person to prison until he was tried or judged. Neither will God punish his people till they face him in the final judgment before his throne at the end of the world. But if the wicked dead are already writhing in the flames of hell today, what need is there for a future judgment then? Since the wicked are not to be punished in hell until the judgment day at the end of the world, how many souls are in hell right now? Not even one. All wicked dead are in their graves now, awaiting the resurrection of damnation at the close of the 1,000 years. In my presentation titled The Grave, we read in the Bible that death is called sleep at least 50 times, like in Daniel 12 verse 2, and many of them that sleep in the dust of the earth shall awake. Psalms 104, 29, take away their breath, they die, and return to dust. And Ecclesiastes 9, verse 5, the dead know not anything. There is no soul that floats up to heaven or is shoved into the flames of hell. No, since the wicked do not go into hell fire at death, where do they go? Job 21, 30 and 32. The wicked are reserved to the day of destruction. They shall be brought forth to the day of wrath, yet shall he be brought to the grave and shall remain in the tomb. Note that the righteous and wicked receive different rewards. Romans 6:23, for the wages of sin is death, but the gift of God is eternal life in Christ Jesus our Lord. The righteous receive eternal life, whereas the wicked receive death. But the reward of the wicked is not eternal torment. They receive the eternal finality of death, where there is no resurrection. According to God's word, the wages of sin is not burning in flames of hell fire for eternity. It is permanent extinction. The difference in the first and second death is that there is no resurrection from the second death. It is final. The fire comes from above to devour the wicked on earth, and not from the popular idea that there is a smoldering hell fire below somewhere. No. Revelation 20 verse 9. Let's always have the Bible give us the answers. And fire came down from God out of heaven and devoured them. Many people say that souls never die. But what does God say? Ezekiel 18 verse 20. The soul whose sins shall die. That's clear. At the end of the millennium, the holy city, New Jerusalem, with all the saints, comes down from heaven and settles on the Mount of Olives. The wicked of all ages are resurrected, and Satan leads them in a dramatic attempt to capture the city and God's throne. And just as he rallies his armies and generals, the fire comes down from God out of heaven. This is the hellfire spoken of in the Bible that consumes the wicked. Revelation 20 verse 9, and fire came down from God out of heaven and devoured them. When sinners are devoured in the fire, they are put out of existence. You see, once the wicked graves open, the fire that comes down makes this earth's surface a lake of fire and completely destroys the wicked. Then the meek shall inherit a purified, beautiful new earth. Sin is permanently gone forever. God is not unmercifully punishing wicked people in the fire right now. Absolutely not. The description of the fire in 2 Peter 3:10 says, "The elements will melt with fervent heat. Both the earth and the works that are in it will be burned up." Hellfire will cover the entire earth as everything on the face of the planet will be burned up. Malachi 4:1 describes hellfire this way: "For behold, the day is coming, burning like an oven, and all the proud, yes, all who do wickedly, will be stubble. And the day which is coming shall burn them up, says the Lord of hosts, that will leave them neither root nor branch." Okay, hot as an oven. All those that chose Satan's evil ways will be turned to stubble like dry tinder. This fire will burn them up. The little word "up" denotes completion. 100%. The fire from God does its work, destroys the wicked, and they are no more. Otherwise, sin would continue to spread like a cancer and jeopardize the entire universe. You see, if I hang on to my sin, I will have to be destroyed with it. God cannot permit sin to be eternal. Think about it. If there was eternal torment, it would keep sin around forever. All former things are gone. No exception is made to keep hell burning somewhere in God's universe. God's plan is to completely rid the universe of evil. An eternal burning hell would perpetuate sin and evil, a constant reminder of pain and sadness, and quite frankly, it would keep Satan alive. In the cleansing flames, the wicked are at last destroyed, root and branch. Satan the root, his followers the branches. Evil is forever ended. Isaiah 47:14. "Behold, they shall be as stubble. The fire shall burn them. They shall not deliver themselves from the power of the flame. It shall not be a coal to be warmed by, nor a fire to sit before." Nobody can escape God's fire. But when every evil thing is burned up, the fire goes out, and not even a coal is left glowing. That's God's mercy. The fire goes out. Malachi 4 verse 3, "You shall trample the wicked, for they shall be ashes under the soles of your feet on the day that I do this, says the Lord of hosts." Friends, let me pause here. Remember, you can avoid all of this because you still have time to choose God's way and be inside the city gates. You are not doomed to hell. You have the choice of eternal paradise. Take it. King David in the Psalms says that the wicked will not be found, no matter how diligently one may search for them. Psalms 37:10 and 20. "For yet a little while, and the wicked shall be no more. Indeed, you will look carefully for his place, but it shall be no more." Verse 20, "But the wicked shall perish, and the enemies of the Lord, like the splendor of the meadows, shall vanish. Into smoke they shall vanish away." So the wicked will not be found, because in flames of fire they went up in smoke. We can plainly see that the man-made belief portraying the wicked screaming for mercy somewhere in hell is a lie. Scripture says they are turned to ash and disappear forever in a wisp of smoke. Then it's all over. Forever. Done. When the devil is placed in the fire mentioned in Revelation 20 verse 10, the devil who deceived them was cast into the lake of fire and brimstone where the beast and the false prophet are. What exactly happens to Satan? Ezekiel 28, 18 and 19 tells us, by the multitude of your iniquities, meaning sins, by the iniquity of your trading, your dealings, therefore I brought fire from your midst, it devoured you, and I turned you to ashes upon the earth. All who knew you among the peoples are astonished at you. You have become a horror and shall be no more forever. The wages of sin are permanent death, not eternal torment as Satan would have us to believe. You see, Satan wants to discredit the character of God and cause us to be afraid of God. Therefore, he continues to spread lies. Like in the 1400s, when the Roman pagan invention of purgatory was adopted into the Roman Catholic Church to terrify superstitious multitudes. By this heresy, the existence of a place of torment is promoted. Undying souls are in limbo somehow, here to suffer torture for their sins. When freed from impurity, then, only then, they are admitted to heaven. It is believed that the payment of money to the Roman Catholic Church system might release them from these flames. A popular book by Jonathan Edwards titled Sinners in the Hand of an Angry God views God as the puppet master who has a grand plan for humanity. He believes that any moment, on a whim, an angry God above may destroy us. He provides gruesome details of a God holding the sinner over the fiery pit of hell, and at any moment he might let go, and the sinner would drop into fiery flames. He says God holds you over the pit of hell like some loathsome insect over the fire. He abhors you. His man-made concept was popularized in 1741 while pastoring in Connecticut. His ideology is still used in religious academic studies. This is a doctrine of devils, traced back to the Dark Ages, where pagan beliefs found their way into the church. It became very advantageous because they found that fear is a powerful mechanism. You can motivate and increase offerings by fear with the false doctrines of indulgences. Many churches keep their pews packed by fear. Friends, as we read our Bible, we see that the God in heaven is not like this. Instead, he's all about love, mercy, peace, not fear. Satan misrepresents God. What a tragedy that Jesus is credited with the teaching of eternal torment when he taught something entirely different. Could you stand to see your child burn for even 1 hour for a terrible crime? If your child disobeys, you would not dream of spanking them nonstop for a year, a month, a week, or even 1 hour. Yet, men accuse our loving God, the Father, of burning his disobedient children for eternity. Eternal torment is not a biblical doctrine, but a lie. Let me quote a guy who teaches a disturbing idea that the nonstop burning of the wicked will somehow bring joy to the saints throughout all of eternity. Dr. Samuel Hopkins authored this. The sight of hell torments will exalt the happiness of the saints forever. When they see others who are of the same nature and born under the same circumstances plunged in such misery, it will make them sensible of how happy they are. What? That would not make me happy. Where in God's word is such teachings found? Will the redeemed in heaven lose their emotions of pity and compassion, or even feelings of common humanity? Does God delight in torment? No way. Ezekiel 33 verse 11 says, "As I live, says the Lord God, I have no pleasure in the death of the wicked, but that the wicked turn from his way and live." God says, turn, turn from your evil ways, for why should you die, O house of Israel? The doctrine that the wicked dead are tormented forever in flames of torture is inconsistent with the character of God, who demonstrated infinite love for you and me in the sacrifice of his son Jesus. Sadly, many people have misunderstood these concepts and completely reject God as a result of these lies. This is Satan's plan. Let's not be fooled or fool ourselves. God has given in his word decisive evidence that he will punish those who break his law. Those who flatter themselves that God is too merciful to execute justice to the sinner have only to look to the cross of Calvary. The death of innocent Jesus testifies that the wages of sin is death, that every violation of God's law must receive payment. Christ the sinless became sin for man. In no other way could man be freed from the penalty of sin. God's desire for you and me is that we be eternally saved, but it is completely our choice. The Lord will by no means clear the guilty. It is because God is loving that justice is a must. God's justice is based upon the free will choices people make after being fully informed. It would be unfair to impose a lifestyle upon a person opposite to the one he has chosen. God loves us enough to permit us freedom to choose the lifestyle we prefer. God's justice simply insists that we receive what we have chosen, with all its consequences. Those who choose sin choose death. And God will cry out, "How can I give you up? What more could I have done than what I did?" It will be the most horrible moment heaven has experienced when God's disobedient children must be destroyed because they refused his love. Those who refuse to follow Jesus here on earth would be miserable in heaven, a place where only holiness exists. God wants every person in heaven. Not one person needs to be lost. There isn't one person that isn't worthy of forgiveness. Heaven is open for you, friend. You still have time to choose eternity in paradise. No matter what you have done in your past, Jesus has more than enough mercy to cover you. Just surrender to his love. This makes me think about a man we will call the ox. It's an AWR miracle story. Pastor Bourjean is one of our AWR broadcasters. Recently, he received a phone call with a very quiet voice on the other end. It whispered, "I only have 2 minutes. Is this the pastor who sends the audio messages of hope?" The pastor replied, "Yes." "Well, listen carefully and don't say anything." The man proceeded to tell the pastor that he was the commander in a well-organized anti-government force that has been creating chaos and terror for many years. "I've been listening to the audio messages and I have many questions. Would you be willing to meet with me? I will personally guarantee your safety," he said. Pastor Bourjean was astonished. He swallowed hard and agreed to meet this general. The pastor offered a prayer for wisdom and protection as he entered the room where this tall, powerful man stood. He immediately realized why they call him the ox. He was an ox of a man. His face was deeply lined by a life of hate and crime. And now, at retirement age, he had been in this organization since he was 17 years old. And after a few pointed questions to verify that he was indeed Pastor Bourjean, the commander began to speak with a quiet voice of authority. "I have never been a religious person, and I have lived an active life of crime. For most of my adult life, I have been unable to sleep much at night. All I do is replay in my mind the things that I have done. I am not a good man. For the next 2 hours, this powerful man confessed crime after crime after crime. Despite all this, when I began to receive the audio messages, I knew for the first time in my life that God is real. Because as I listened, I had a strange sense of peace and of God's presence. I now sleep much better at night. But I would like you to pray for me. I simply can't believe that God could fully forgive me. Pastor Barjon said, "Yes, you have done terrible things, but God's grace is greater than all our sins combined. He is able and willing to forgive you if you ask Him. He died for you even before you were born, before you committed your first crime." They spoke into the wee hours of the morning as the general asked questions and received answers from God's Word. A few weeks passed, and Pastor Barjon received another strange call. "Do you remember the man you spoke with the last night you were here?" And Pastor Barjon was evasive, not knowing who was calling. But the man continued, "I'm talking about the man who said he didn't know if God could forgive him. Well, he now believes God has forgiven him and wants to be baptized." Hallelujah! This man chose God's way and recently did accept Jesus as his personal Savior in baptism. Heaven is open for all, just like the ox. The record of your life can be cleaned. Just ask. Isn't it wonderful to know that during the millennium, all questions will be answered and God's character will be vindicated? There may be those you thought would not be in heaven that are, and some you expected to be there and are not. The heavenly records will be open for all to see how many times the Holy Spirit pled and pursued and wooed only to be rejected. You will see that when they were given the light, they refused to follow it. The opposite scenario will also happen with a person that we didn't expect to be in heaven. Imagine when Stephen, who was stoned by Paul in Acts 7, when he meets the eyes of Paul, his persecutor. The books will show Stephen how Paul repented and became a great evangelist. The entire history of the world will be on display before all eyes to see. Our mighty God is so merciful that he permits Satan to wander a deserted planet for 1,000 years. Satan will have time to review and think over all the evil he has done. This is also the time the whole universe, including us, will see the results of sin on our planet. Absolute desolation. Forevermore, there will be no more questions as to what sin has done. After 1,000 years, the holy city descends, made of gold, transparent like glass, and rests on the Mount of Olives. Once that happens, the wicked who died are raised and one last time to witness all that they have rejected. Satan rounds up armies for his finale, his last big hurrah. Satan knows these are his final moments because he too knows Bible prophecy. Can you imagine what the army will look like? Because remember, the wicked are not made new and given perfect immortal bodies. How they win down into the grave is exactly how they come back out. This will be quite a scene. At this time, all the righteous will be assured that God's decisions have been just, because all the wicked still make the same choice for evil. Their hearts have not changed. They charge the holy city as their last act of sin to try to overtake God's throne. Because our God is faithful and does not change, he keeps his promise that sin will never rise again. And how can God keep this promise? All sin must be destroyed. God is like a burning fire. Sin cannot exist in God's glory. Therefore, the fire burns up sin in God's mercy. Since God promised there would never be another world flood, this time he uses fire to cleanse the earth. How merciful, because fire consumes quickly. It burns like a match, it burns up completely, then extinguishes forever, as it will be on this earth's final pages. Only ashes remain under our feet. Isn't it amazing that in the millennium, we actually judge God's judgment? Think about that for a moment. The God who created the entire universe wants your relationship with him to be on such a level that he is willing to spend 1,000 years making sure all questions are answered. Can you picture in your mind sitting down with God and asking him about a particular subject or event in your life? Friend, that is a God we can trust. Let me pray for you. Heavenly Father, I pray for a special blessing on each listener tonight. You know each heartache, each struggle. You care deeply for each one. I pray for those that are in the valley of decision on whether to choose you fully and walk in your footsteps. I pray that each will experience the love for truth and gladly serve Jesus for the rest of their lives. In Jesus' precious, powerful name, amen. Thank you for spending this time with me. Meet me back here tomorrow night for the mark. Yes, the mark of the beast on Unlocking Bible Prophecies. Choose God's way. Good night, friends. As a special bonus for our 3ABN viewers, we want to share this story featuring one of God's incredible miracles before we end this program. Thank you for your prayers and support of Adventist World Radio. Every day, lives like these are being changed for eternity.
1: I used to hate the Adventists. If they had evangelistic series, I would throw stones on the roof.

0: One day, Sihalava watched as many beautiful young ladies walked into the Avanus meetings. An idea popped into his head. I need a good wife, he thought. Maybe I can find one here. He entered the meeting and, sitting in the back, surveyed his options. One girl stood out to him, and after the meeting, he introduced himself.
1: I didn't tell her about my bad past, and I started praying to impress her. We were married soon after, but instead of marriage and a beautiful wife fixing my problems, things got worse.
0: Sihalavo had a criminal record which caught up to him, and after being found guilty of murder, he was placed on the most wanted list. Realizing his situation, Sihalavo fled to a remote forest. He lived here for 4 years.
1: I was living like an animal in the woods. I had made a mess of my life and felt like there was no hope for me.
0: Like the prodigal son who realized he had nothing to lose, Sihalavo ventured out of the forest. Knowing his family had surely abandoned him, he went to the Seventh-day Adventist Church. An elder met him and assured Sihalavo that his place was in the church and he was always welcome. These words brought a glimmer of hope to his heart.
1: Though the church elder was very welcoming, the other members avoided me. My past began to haunt me again, and in fear, I returned to the woods.
0: But this time, Sihalavo took something with him to the woods. A radio. This was his only connection to the outside world, and he listened eagerly to different programs. One day, he stumbled across an AWR broadcast. The words stirred his soul, and he began to fall in love with the Jesus who would forgive a sinner like him. Excited about his new friend Jesus, Sihalavo began inviting other thieves and criminals in the area to come and hear the AWR programs too. Convinced of their salvation through the blood of Jesus, Sihalavo and 15 other ex-criminals came out of the woods and were baptized into the Seventh-day Adventist Church.
1: Together with my friends, who were once thieves, we built a church where we all worshiped together on Sabbath.
0: Today, Sihalavo also leads out in a small group study where they listen to AWR programs and pray together. Sihalavo preaches like John the Baptist wherever he goes and is often called apostle by those who know him.
1: AWR changed my life. Through it, I found forgiveness and hope.
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0: Hello, 3ABN family. Welcome. You have joined us tonight for 3ABN Today Live. We're so happy that you could be here with us. These next 2 hours, I can promise you, is going to be a very impactful, very powerful, powerful program. One thing I do want to mention, though, from the get-go, is there may be some topics tonight that are going to be a little sensitive. Might be of a little bit of a delicate nature. So if you have little ears around, you might want to, you know, tuck them away or have them go to another room. But I promise you, by the guidance of the Holy Spirit tonight, it's going to be a very impactful program. Well, my name is Ian Vandervalk, and I am accompanied by my amazing sweetheart, Angela. How you doing?
1: I'm good. How are you?
0: I'm doing good. I'm glad you could be here with me.
1: Yes, me too. Yeah.
0: I always love to have Angela with me as we do these programs and just get to share what other ministries are doing and in and out throughout the world. So just thank you again for being here with us. And this time during the summer has been such a busy time here at 3ABN. And we've done, you know, we've had camp meetings, we've had our school discipleship. Recently, the production team came back from ASI conference, and we have another pretty major event coming up. You want to tell us a little bit more about that?
1: Sure. So our next event is our very first 3ABN Women's Conference, and that's going to be held in November 6th through 8th, 2026, and it's going to be held at Edinburgh Seventh-day Adventist Church in Texas. So pray about it, ladies. Pray about if God wants you to be there. I know us as ladies, we're always so busy worrying about our husbands, worrying about work, worrying about our children, worrying about everything, but the truth is, Jesus is coming soon, so we need to be ready as sisters in Christ. And this, you know, pray about it for, if it's God's will, for Him to open that door. And it's so hard for, as females, as sisters, to leave everything behind. It's so hard for us. So pray about this. Pray, say, God, if you want us to be there, if you want me to be there, if you want my sister, if you want my mom, whoever you want God to be there, may you open the door. So if you're working, say, you know what, God, I'm going to go out by faith. I'm going to, you know, ask for that week off, that weekend or that day or two off. And I don't have finances, but I'm going to leave it in your hand. And if God opens that door, we pray that you come and we get to meet you. I'll be there. And all the speakers is Jill, Shelley, Reese, Yvonne, Dr. Yvonne, Tammy, Melody, Blessings, and Miss Mars will be there as well. And we hope to see you as well.
0: You know, what I like are what it says on here. I just want to read this because you may not have seen that on your screen. It says, if you've been carrying burdens in silence, feeling spiritually dry, pouring into everyone else while neglecting your own soul, this weekend is for you. And I think many of us in our walk with Christ, sometimes we can get so busy and so caught up in the things of the world that we forget to take time for our own spiritual healing. And this weekend is going to be very powerful for anyone who goes to attend. There's, a, like my wife said, a wonderful list of female speakers, and I know that you will be blessed.
1: And that'll be in November 6th through 8th, 2026, this year in Texas.
0: All right.
1: Yeah.
0: Well, I don't want to leave you hanging too much longer because we have some amazing, incredible guests.
1: I love these people. These my people.
0: they become family. And I know for you at home, in many ways, they've been become a family for you, too. And your ministry, Michael, is just powerful in many ways in what God is doing with it. So just thank you for being here, Michael. Thank you for being here, Aron. We're just so excited to get this program going and really just dive into what God has done, not only in your own lives, but in your ministry and some exciting other events that you guys have coming up soon. So just thank you for being here.
2: Absolutely. Thank you.
0: Yeah. So I kind of want to start with you, Aron, if that's okay. What I'd like to do is kind of start off with your story. I know that you've shared your testimony here, but there might be some viewers who don't know you, who, and this is just an opportunity for them to see where you come from, a little bit of your background, and what God has done in your life. So if you could share.
1: And then, Yvonne, you are the Coming Together Ministries Programs and Developer Manager. Yes, ma'am. Yes, right.
0: Yes. Well, actually, tell us, what does that all entail, Coming Together Ministries title?
3: Yeah, so my official title is Ministry Programs and Development Manager. A lot of that is overseeing our event management, so whenever we're invited to speak somewhere, or if we're going to a convention or a conference, organizing those events, and even our very own conference, which we'll talk about a little later, but a lot of details go into bringing all the moving parts together, and then also our fundraising efforts and our relationships with our donors and our supporters, our volunteers, interns. So it's a pretty big hat, but God has been blessing and helping me to work with Michael as we work together to move the mission forward of the ministry.
1: You were telling me about that, how you love to travel.

0: And it's just like, I never had time to travel and I didn't have the money to do it, so I didn't. And somehow God has allowed me to travel extensively and
1: God has the money.
0: With his finances, not my own. And it's just amazing how God can do that. Like we can't, like we try to work to attain those things, but it never really happens when
1: That's
0: we try,
1: right. But when you
0: able.
1: Surrender to God
0: Amen.
1: And you work
0: Amen.
1: For him, whoo, he opens all the doors.
0: Amen.
1: Yeah.
2: Well, it was interesting. The very first trip that we went on together was Peru, and that was only your second time out of the country and your second time to fly.
0: That's
2: Wow.
0: right. Yeah.
3: Yeah. And then I know we were going to jump into your story, but for you, Michael, you're the senior speaker and co-founder of Coming Together Ministries. So now I know your ministry had a different name prior to,
2: Yeah.
3: but I really appreciate this transition that you have made because it used to be called what was it, Coming Out Ministries?
2: That's
3: And
2: right.
3: now it's Coming Together Ministries. And I really appreciate that transition that you have made from the previous name to the current name. I think it really just speaks volumes about the direction
2: Yeah.
3: that your ministry, where it was and where God's leading it.
2: Well, it's interesting how that all happened because when I first found out that there were other people that had come out of homosexuality into Christianity, I was, shocked. And then we started to communicate. And the reason why all of us basically left the church was that there was no ministry available for us. And the only thing that we heard was that, there was no redemption for gay people and that, that God hated us. So it made it very easy for us to walk out of the church culture. So at 40 years old, when I came back into the church and then found that there were other individuals, we got together and we decided, hey, if one story is good, then imagine the power of multiple stories.
0: Amen.
2: And that's where Coming Out Ministries was born. So coming out kind of has a connotation of coming out of the closet.
3: Right.
2: But we were using 1 Peter 1:9, coming out of darkness into God's marvelous light. So it was a bit of, play on words. But I didn't just struggle with homosexuality and transgenderism. I also struggled with pornography addiction and sex addiction and, many other things. And so as we started this ministry, we thought that our message was completely different and separate than everything that was out there. And then people started coming up to us and they go, "Oh, well, I was never gay, but I really relate to what you're saying." And we're like, "Really? You do?" And that was when somebody told us, they said, "You're really present truth." And we said, "We are?" And they go, "Yeah, it's righteousness by faith." And we go, "Oh, okay." So that was completely unknown to us. And we started to realize the application for people that were struggling with pornography, people that were struggling with premarital sex, abortion, all kinds of issues, childhood sexual trauma even, the awakening of sexuality even in children. And our ministry really, I think, started to broaden. And I think it's much more comprehensive because we talk about sexual integrity, rather than sexual sin. And I think that what that means is that, we all get the t-shirt, we all have something. And I think that we were created to be sensual beings, and that, of course, has been perverted. And what's that process like? Not just for people, like me, but I think that one of the biggest elephants in the room is pornography addiction, as well as abortion. We really have been addressing that in the last few years, through our ministry.
0: Yeah.
2: So I think coming together is a much better term for our ministry.
0: I like it.
3: Amen. Yeah, and I know that what I also appreciate is that these are topics that are very difficult for many to discuss, especially within the church.
2: Right.
3: Very difficult, because these are things people kind of hold very close. They don't want to share. They don't want to let it out.
2: Yeah, but Ian, it's not a safe place, and these aren't, topics that people want to discuss, in a general audience. But what I really appreciate is that a lot of times people are very apprehensive to, bring us in. They're like, "What? These ex-gays are coming into our church to give, presentations to our young people." So of course I understand that. And there's a lot of apprehension when we come into an event. But usually it only takes usually a testimony or two, or they start to realize that our presentations are biblically sound, they're righteousness by faith, based. And then we do it in such a, I think, a delicate and professional way that we're not instructing, or that we're not, glorifying in the sin. Instead, they start to realize, these people really are relevant because they not only know about the topic, but they speak in a redemptive way.
3: Mm-hmm.
2: One girl actually said, when I was introduced to Coming Together Ministries, she said, that

0: I was thinking about holding on to my same-sex attraction, but instead of talking about sex, they were talking about Jesus. Mm-hmm. And I think that's the essence of what people get as we present, is that we're not talking about our lives, we're not promoting what we did. We're talking about the way that Jesus transformed our lives. Because I couldn't change. Could you change?
1: No.
0: And so, you know, people talk about this is a change ministry. No, it's not. You know, we're not making gay people straight and, you know, kind of, you know, bonking them over the head. We're really allowing them to see the power of that intimate relationship with Jesus Christ to transform their life.
1: Only Jesus.
0: Yeah, don't we want to come together?
1: Amen.
0: Don't we all want to come together on that?
1: Yes, amen.
2: You know, I know we'll probably talk about this in a little bit later in the program, but I remember you did one here that was called Strategies for Strongholds, and there was a Bible verse that I have here, and I opened up to it because I've read it, but it stuck with me ever since you did this program, and it comes from Revelation chapter 12, verse 11, which says, "And they overcame him by the blood of the Lamb and by the word of their testimony, that they did not love their lives to the death." And I think that's what you're introducing, is that the blood that cleanses, what Jesus has done for us, the focus being on him, and that's where the redemptive power comes from. It isn't anything like you're saying, you're not converting, you're not balking, you're just laying it all at the feet of Jesus with the focus on him.
0: You totally encapsulated it, Ian. And a lot of times, I think in Christian culture, we're so caught up in how people sin rather than the solution, which is, you know, lifting up Jesus. Jesus says, if I be lifted up, I will draw all men unto me. And so there's no sin that God isn't able to address. What I see now, you know, happening in our culture as well as even in our denomination is there's this movement to basically say that Jesus is impotent to change certain people's, you know, attractions or behaviors. And really, it's not about that. It's about the power of Jesus to transform our lives. Some people actually say that the opposite of homosexuality is not heterosexuality. It's actually holiness, because, you know, even heterosexual people aren't guaranteed a free pass to heaven.
2: It's right.
0: The Bible says, "Be holy, even as I am holy." So, our pursuit isn't to be heterosexual. It's to be holy like Jesus was. Mm-hmm. And in that process, I believe that does include part of the healing process.
1: And that's a day by day.
0: Hour by hour,
1: minute by minute, yes.
0: So Ian, you know, you were one of our speakers. You and Angela came last year, and we don't only talk about LGBT issues, but even talked about infidelity in the marriage. Mm-hmm. You know, we want to talk about that as well, because 50% of the marriages, even in our denomination, are failing. And so you were a perfect representation of what that was like. Angela, you hung in there. You know, we could talk about your testimony, you know, during these 2 hours. But what you did is you helped to, I think, break the seal on that for a lot of even heterosexual couples that are struggling with their marriage with pornography addiction and things like that and sexual addiction. So, that's what I really appreciate about this ministry, is that we're just kind of bringing it up on all levels. It takes the steam away from the LGBT issue. We're not an ex-gay ministry. You know, we're about sexual integrity, and your story really helped to bring that out.
1: A sin's a sin, right, Michael?
0: Thank you for that answer. Yeah. Well, there's a lot of people that think there's a hierarchy.
1: Yeah, like my sin is not as bad as your sin.
0: Right.
1: No, a sin's a sin.
0: Well, it's interesting. 1 Corinthians chapter 6 kind of lays it out. And it says, don't be deceived. He said, but even gossipers will be included with the list of, you know, homosexual offenders and adulterers, fornicators and licentious. Mm-hmm. So, you know, everybody gets a t-shirt.
1: Yeah.
2: And I think that's why so many people relate to your ministry, is because it really is about, it's about healing, and it's about overcoming, not through anything that we can do. Mm-hmm. It's knowing the one who can help us overcome. Mm-hmm. And I think, you know, you're even saying earlier, well, you know, I'm not part of the LGBT, you know, community, but I can still relate. And that's because everybody struggles with something.
1: Mm-hmm.
2: They all have this, you know, we have this sinful nature that only Christ can help us overcome. And I think that's why so many people can help or can relate.
0: Yeah. I really want to get back to Iran story, because it's absolutely amazing.
1: Oh, thank you.
0: But I want to tell you this one thing that happened. I was actually presenting with someone in Colombia, and it was a youth event. They had like 350 young people there, and there was this one girl, and I gave my testimony. And whenever we give our presentations, you know, we're not pointing other people out, and we're not, you know, being negative towards them or judgmental towards them. We're merely just telling our story. So when I told my story, this one woman in the front row, she's a lesbian and a Methodist, and she raised her hand, and I walked over to her, and she goes, I'm a lesbian. I go, okay, I'm Mike. And she goes, but I'm a lesbian. I go, I understand. I go, welcome. I'm so glad you came. So then I presented again, you know, talking about another aspect of the youth conference, and she called me over. Every time I spoke, she'd call me over, and she goes, but I'm a lesbian. I go, I know, I got that. I heard you. So one day I actually invited her to come up for lunch, you know, so that we could have some time to talk. And there was a trans female, which is a biological male. And he was also there, and he was listening to the programs, and you could see the tears. You could tell that they were both, you know, under conviction. And as we were sitting there, the trans female said, you know, if I could just have a sex change, my life would be perfect. And then the lesbian girl, she says, and you know, if I could just meet the perfect woman, have the perfect wife, my life would be perfect. And just then the Lord gave me Matthew 6:33. It says, seek ye first the kingdom of God and his righteousness, and all these things will be added unto you. And honestly, when I got baptized with a boyfriend and a sexual addiction, you know, my goal was the same as theirs. You know, yeah, give me the perfect relationship and, you know, I'll be okay. But that was when I realized that we were out of sync. Our priorities were completely wrong, because I needed to seek his righteousness, right? Mm-hmm. Seek ye first the kingdom of God and his righteousness. Amen. And then as I was being transformed by the love of Jesus that I'd never experienced before, it started to address the same-sex attraction and the sexual addiction and the boyfriend and all of these other things. I had no idea that that was the direction that God was going to go in. But I did make the priority seeking him first in the kingdom of God. Amen. And anyway, so that was a really powerful revelation for me. Yeah. And the young girl actually gave her heart to the Lord before she left. And
1: Michael, I just have to say something about you. When I look at you, I see Jesus. Mm. And when we went to that conference thing at your church, when you said you need to be 100% in for God, because you are 100% in for God. And I just love that about you, how you always pick God first, how you see people through Jesus' eyes. And I just love that about you.
0: Wow.
1: I just have to say that. You are such a good person, and how God uses you. Mm. I just love that.
0: Well, thank you. But it is God.
1: It is. Amen.
0: Yeah. But let's get to Ron's story, because it's really cool. It's super cool.
2: Yeah. So Ron, tell us, let's dive into your story.
3: Yeah, of course. So I was raised in a Christian home or Christian setting. I think I got to a point where I would have said maybe it was nominal. Mm-hmm. You know, we would go to church on Sabbath, and I knew enough about that.
1: Where were you raised? Like, what
3: I was raised
1: state?
3: In New York City.
1: New York,
3: yeah,
1: okay.
3: So I'm originally a New Yorker, born and raised.
1: Okay.
3: And so living in New York was interesting. You know, there's a lot going on. But there was a lot going on at home too. Mm-hmm. So we're used to a lot of the stimulus outside, but inside there was a lot of arguing, and there was alcohol.
1: And between mom and dad?
3: Between mom and dad, and they're lovely parents, but just dysfunction. And I guess later in life I began to learn that, well, a lot of families have dysfunction.
1: They're trying to figure it out.
3: They had the resources that they had, and they didn't have anything else. Mm-hmm. And I learned that later. But while I was young, living in that, it was very difficult for me to connect with them. I knew they loved me, but I didn't know how to relate my love back, I guess. I felt that I was a little bit smothered at times, and I think even my mom has admitted that. But I didn't have a way to be able to express myself naturally with my mom or with my dad. And just to give you a little more background, you know, my mom is American. My father is African. And typically the way that they express love is, you know, I provide for you.
1: Mm-hmm. Mm.
3: So you don't really hear I love you, and like spending time isn't really a thing. So it was just me, and I grew up an only child, and so I was just kind of left to myself and my toys and just different things like that. But I do remember in my very early years, about like 5, I was wanting to be very expressive. There was a personality that was trying to burst out. Mm-hmm. But every time I would try to share that with people, it would get stunted in some way. So either family would, you know, reject that or just brush me off. And, you know, little things like that can actually harm a child growing up. You know, when you see your child is like not really introverted, but they're actually extroverted, it should be cultivated. You should find ways to help them express that in a healthy way, mm-hmm. and not just brush it away as annoying or something. Huh. Yeah. And so that's kind of how I've...
0: You were never annoying.
3: Oh, no, I think I was when I was very young. So anyway, just kind of laying the foundation of already struggling with my own identity and how I relate to my parents, because it just got worse after that. And I think the devil was using that as opportunities to already have, to force me to have a stunted, identity because of the things that were to come later. And so with that foundation, by the time I'm 10 years old, I'm, you know, still trying to figure out my life, but, unfortunately, there was a situation at home one day when a female cousin who was, she was about 14 years old, she sexually assaulted me for the first time. Mm-hmm. And that's never happened before. But what I was used to with her is she was always very manipulative. Mm-hmm. I remember a time when we were younger than that, my uncle, bought dolls for us, two Native American dolls, because we're part Native American. And so he wanted us to have dolls that looked like us, that represented us. Mm-hmm. And so we were happy and we're playing with those dolls. And the next thing I know, my cousin says, oh, hey, let me see your doll. And I say, okay. So I hand it out to her and she grabs it and she takes the head and she breaks it and she hands it back to me.
4: Oh, mercy.
3: And I said to her, hey, you broke my doll. And she said, no, I didn't. You broke it. And I'm like, what? You know, and wow. She's like, well, it's in your hands. You have it. You broke it. And I was about, I want to say 6 at that time. And so I'm young and, you know, impressionable. And I just believed her. I was just confused, I guess, is really.
4: I think as an adult.
3: And she was older than me.
4: I think even as an adult, I would be confused.
3: Yeah.
4: I imagine just, 6 years old, so innocent.
3: Exactly. Yeah. Just completely confused. And I just ended up believing it somehow. But it was stuff like that always. Mm-hmm. And so she would live with us at times, like during the summers. And so she was around quite often. And it was just this constant manipulation. So that by the time I'm 10 and she's 14 and this situation happens, again, with the manipulation, you know, if you tell someone, you know, you're going to be in big trouble because this is your fault. You did this, is what wow. she said. And in my mind, I'm trying to reason like, no, I didn't. But at the same time, it was hard because, you know, certain things happen naturally, you know, with your body and things. And so I was very confused with that because there's certain things that are happening, even though I don't want this. But I'm 10 and I don't know how to reason that at 10 mm-hmm. years old. So I just believed it, that somehow that maybe I was okay with this. I don't know. And
0: could I just add, that's the damage mm-hmm. of what childhood sexual trauma does. You know, the confusion, and it awakens, you know, desires and thoughts that were never even intended to be there.
4: Not at that age.
0: Yeah.
4: So innocent.
0: And I think that that's a really powerful thing to mention, that mm-hmm. you didn't even, you know, you weren't even drawn to that or expecting that. And yet that's what happens with childhood sexual trauma.
3: Yeah. Mm-hmm. Yeah. And so I didn't tell anyone because she told me if I said anything, I would be in big trouble. Hmm. So I kept it to myself, didn't tell anyone. And that kind of started a different identity crisis for me. So I already had that foundational identity issue of just not really being able to relate to my parents, which are the closest thing that represents who I am. Mm-hmm. So I'm not really even understanding who I am younger. And now it's like this thing happens and I'm like, well, who, what am I? You know, mm-hmm. because now I'm starting to be attracted to the girls at school and mm-hmm. I never had that mm-hmm. before.
2: Now, is this something that she did repeatedly?
3: No, just that one time.
2: Just that one time?
3: Just that one time.
4: It just took that one time.
0: Wow. Yeah. Just takes one, right?
4: Yeah, it just takes one.
3: Mm-hmm. Yeah, and I just began to be so confused about myself, about my own sexuality. I remember, too, I started to identify with certain cartoons that I was watching. You know, back then there were cartoons like the Powerpuff Girls, which seems like, oh, that's so innocent, you mm-hmm. know. But there's a character on the Powerpuff Girls, the villain in particular, who is essentially a demon. When you Google this character, there's really? Literally a demon, but he's a cross-dresser. So it's like a man, but dresses like a woman.
2: Really?
3: Yeah. And I began to identify with that. Not that I felt like I was a boy trapped in a girl's body, mm-hmm. but the fact that that was different and was like kind of deviating towards my deviation mm-hmm. in the sense of just being different. And there were other shows like Pepper Ann was one of my favorite shows, you know.
0: Pepper Ann.
3: Yeah. So Pepper Ann, if anybody's
1: leave
3: ever.
1: Leave her alone with her Pepper Ann.
3: If anyone's ever seen Pepper Ann, she's a girl, but she's androgynous. You can't really tell. She dresses very masculine.
1: Oh, really?
3: And she's actually the cool one because of that. Mm. And I don't think I picked up on those little subtleties before.
1: Not
3: until now.
1: Yeah.
2: Right.
3: Now that's like standing out and I'm like, yeah, that's how I feel.
1: Mm-hmm.
3: And Pepper Ann was like my favorite character because she was an expression of what I couldn't express publicly, but what I felt inside.
0: Right.
3: And so, noticing these patterns, eventually, you know, the internet almost comes out and I get a little large computer. They were huge back then, but I got a computer in the home and eventually, you know, a small little Nokia phone. You remember those? And I would go on my computer and to play games. There were these different games like pool and stuff like that. And I liked that. But there were chat rooms that were associated with those games. And, you know, you think it's games. So there must be like young kids like me. And so I'm thinking that I'm going on these chat rooms to talk to young girls that were about my age at the time. So around this time, I'm like 13.
1: Mm-hmm.
3: And so I'm thinking, oh, I'm talking to other 13, 14, whatever year old girls. But who knows, right? Mm-hmm. When we go online, we don't know who we're talking to. And so I'm having a double life now.
1: Mm-hmm.
3: And now I am talking to these girls online, having explicit conversations, you know, while playing these games. And that was kind of my escape in a sense, because I knew that, I shouldn't say I knew that I couldn't tell my parents because I guess I could have, but I didn't feel within myself that, you know, that I had the ability to do that, just not being able to
1: relate. I think the majority of kids that get molested do not tell their parents.
3: Yeah.
1: Which they need to. If you have been molested, please tell your parent.
3: Yeah.
1: But growing up, yeah, most people do not tell their parents that they got molested.
0: Mm-hmm.
1: Yeah. It's like a shame, I guess, that they feel. I don't know. And they just never until they're older.
0: I think that some kids know in some aspect that that's wrong.
3: Mm-hmm.
0: You know, even though
1: it's not their fault.
0: Right, right, right. Or they take that on mm-hmm. thinking that it is their fault when it's not. And already you had learned in your family that your parents weren't safe to share things with, you know, that you had the certain, you know, role that you had to play. But,
3: right.
0: Yeah.
3: Yeah. Yeah. And so I'm living this double life and I'm trying to maintain it, which is difficult as I'm getting older. Mm-hmm. So outwardly, you know, I'm still going to church with family and, you know, trying to be this good Christian girl. I was getting very good grades. I was the quiet girl, the good girl, the one that everyone went to for moral support for some reason, you know. And I just felt like such a hypocrite because I'm like, I can't even figure myself out. Mm-hmm. But yet people are coming to me for advice in their like relationships and their lives. And I felt horrible because I knew that I'm not the best source for that, mm-hmm. you know, but I continued to keep up with that life.
1: You're like, I need somebody to help me.
3: Yeah.
1: Yeah.
3: Yeah. And mm-hmm. I never got that help and I never had anyone that maybe noticed what was going on to even try to like, you know, navigate me in the right direction. So
2: how did that make you kind of, you're walking, you know, you mentioned two totally different lives.
3: Mm-hmm.
2: And one of them, you know, you're thinking is real and the other one is the fake.
3: Mm-hmm.
2: So how did that play into your, I guess, who you are and what you're going through? I just kind of want to walk through that because I think some people in the church, you know, even now might feel that way that,
3: right.
2: you know, I'm living this double life.
3: Mm-hmm.
2: And I just kind of want to tap into that a little bit more, if you don't mind.
3: Yeah. Yeah. No, I didn't know who I was.
2: Right.
3: I tried to be a lot of different people, I guess is the way I would describe it. I had all kinds of, for lack of a better term, not the clinical term of multiple personalities, but
2: right.
3: I was living different lives, trying, I guess, to figure out who I really was because I didn't know.
1: Mm-hmm.
3: And I'm thinking like, well, maybe, you know, this young girl that's attracted to other girls, maybe that's really me. But at the same time, I was miserable in that, you know, and I knew it was wrong, you know, just having the Christian background that I did, but I couldn't stop myself. And so if I can't stop myself, if I have no control, then maybe this is who I am. And maybe this is who I should try to explore to be.
0: There was something pivotal that happened where, you know, based on your relationship with your mom and your dad, you basically summed God up the same, and that was pivotal for you.
3: Yeah, that was probably the time when I just decided who I was going to be. And what Michael's referring to is when I was 15 now, so just moving forward a few years. By 15 years old, things were getting a little bit better in the beginning from in my life, so far as I'm in high school, I'm starting to work, I'm working with my father at his business, which was really cool because now we're interacting and I'm getting to know him better and he's getting to know me better and I'm learning all kinds of skills, and it was just beautiful in the beginning until it wasn't. My father, you know, had an issue with alcohol. And one day he actually began sexually assaulting me. And the first day it happened was at his job. So I was there at his job, after school working, and it happened when it was just the two of us there. And I could tell that, you know, he was drunk, but it wasn't an excuse. It still wasn't an excuse. And I froze. I didn't know what to do. I panicked, but eventually he staggered away. And when he did, I ran out to the front of the business, and I had to get out of there. So I left, I ran home. I couldn't even think how to get home. You know, and it's crazy because as I'm telling this to you, I can see myself in the streets crying, people looking at me like, what is going on with this girl? Me freaking out, complete, you know, an idea of how to get home, no idea. Just lost all sense of everything. Traumatized, completely traumatized. But I do eventually make it home, and I knew that as I was on my way home, I said, okay, I'm going to have to tell my mother because she's going to see something's wrong, so she'll know. So I did. I told her. And we sat down and we talked about it. I explained everything of what happened, and she said, okay, all right, well, I'll take care of this. And so eventually my father calls, the phone rings, it's him, she has it on speaker, so I heard him. And he was saying, oh, you know, well, where did she go? I don't know where she is, I don't know what happened. You know, so my mom says, well, she's home, you know, she's here with me, she's fine. And he says, oh, well, can I come? I just wanna talk, I don't know what happened. And so she says, well, you can come and talk to me, you know. And so I was just sitting there listening to this. And so she gets off the phone and she tells me, all right, you go to your room. And, you know, when your father comes, I'll deal with this. So I'm making my way to my room again back in, this is New York City, small apartment. And so I'm walking to my room, but I hear a voice in my mind say to me, don't go to your room. Go to your mother's room where you can lock the door. Didn't know why, but I obeyed that, and I knew that now to be the Holy Spirit. But I go to my mother's room, I lock the door, lay on the bed with my cat sobbing. My father eventually shows up. I can hear them talking in the living room, and he asked my mom, well, can I go talk to her? And I hear my mother say, yes, you can. And so from that moment, that's when I gave up, because I felt betrayed in that moment. You know, later in life, I understood she didn't know what else to do, you know, and I know that now, but in that moment, I didn't.
2: You were thinking she's needs to protect you.
3: Yes, and I didn't feel protected. Right. And so that's when I gave up. That's when I chose an identity. That's when I said, okay, you know what? I'm just going to be gay. It doesn't matter. God, clearly you don't care for me since I was 10, you know, nothing's really changed in my life. And now my father, can't trust him, can't trust my mother, can't trust you. And so I gave up. Wow. And that's when I chose my identity, which was my false identity, living in the gay culture. And I went straight into it. Didn't care who knew. I mean, I wasn't intentional of telling my family, but I didn't care if they knew. But my friends, I came out openly at school. Everybody knew what was going on.
2: So up until then, you kind of had this, you're holding on, I guess, to your spirituality just barely.
3: Yes.
2: But at this point, you just essentially kind of kicked God to the curb and just said, I want nothing to do with you. And you just embraced being this, you know, this person that you think that you're supposed to be. That's kind of what happened.
3: That's exactly what happened. Yeah. And I never like gave up a belief that God is real. I knew he was real, but I just didn't believe he loved me. You know? That was the issue. Like, yeah, God's real. And when people would ask me, oh, are you a Christian? Oh, absolutely. Because I believed God was real.
2: Right.
3: But I wasn't a Christian because I had a relationship with him or because I believed he loved me. That was completely out of the picture altogether.
0: I totally relate. You know, I didn't serve God because I loved him. I served him because I feared him.
3: Mm-hmm.
0: You know, I never discounted that he was, you know, real. Just for me, it was like, yeah, you're irrelevant to me and I must not matter to you because you haven't changed me. And so same thing,
3: yeah.
0: different
3: mm-hmm.
0: road. Yeah.
3: Yeah.
2: So then what kind of led you, I guess, to make, because I'm sure there's a lot of things in between, you know, from then until, you know, God got a hold of you. But what was something when you look back on it now that kind of started to help you make that pivot?
3: Yeah.
2: To find.
0: Oh, wait, she's got to talk about the alcohol.
3: Oh, that's actually one of the, that's where I was going.
2: Okay.
3: Yeah, no, that's one of the biggest moments. And I learned something new in that, but I'll share that in a moment. So the pivotal point for me was when I was in my 20s and I was in college and I, you know, from 17, just about 17 through college years, through my 20s, I would just drink. I would wake up in the morning and drink.
0: Mm-hmm.
3: That was my routine. That was my life. I didn't think anything was wrong with it. I was just as fine. And I did that deliberately because I didn't want to hear my own thoughts.
0: Mm-hmm.
3: I didn't want to hear the voice of the Lord because he was speaking, you know, and this is something that should be said. You know, sometimes we think that maybe our children, you know, if you have children that are in the lifestyle, gay lifestyle, or struggling with their sexual integrity in some way, that they are just out there, they just don't care, God's maybe not even speaking to them, your prayers aren't reaching them. No, your prayers are because, or somebody, you know, because I heard his voice.
0: Amen.
3: And even God himself will pursue us. And I would hear him every day. And that's why I drank, you know, and that's why some people do drink. And they take drugs and all kinds of things. And so I did that to numb myself. And I remember one morning, you know, I woke up and my routine was, okay, wake up, go to my fridge, grab a beer, open it and drink.
2: Wow.
3: So I went to do that and I picked it up. I opened it. It was a can. Just the smell of it was just repulsive. And I didn't understand that because that never happened. And I just was like, what is this? Is something wrong with it? I don't know. I poured it down the toilet and I wanted to grab another one, but I didn't have a desire to, so I just didn't. So I went through my day and then noon comes around and like, by this time I really should have drank. And I'm like, no, this is weird. And I try and I just can't do it. And so I sent a text message to my best friend and I said, hey, I don't know what's wrong with me, but I don't even want to drink today. It's really weird, you know. And she's texting me back in like all caps, you know, bold. And it's like, praise God, God is real. And it was shocking.
1: She's been praying for you?
3: Yes, but that was shocking to me because I had known her since we were like 14 or something like that. She had been atheist. I've never known her to pray.
2: Wow.
3: You know, and
1: wow.
3: Never known her to pray. We would have arguments about God all the time. So I just stopped, you know, you know, throughout the years. And so I'm shocked that she's like saying that, praise God, God is real. And I'm like, what are you talking about? I'm texting her back. And she's like, Iran, I've been praying for you. And I'm like, you've been praying.
2: The
3: atheist has been praying. And she said, Iran, you were killing yourself and you didn't even know it.
0: Mm.
3: You were destroying your life. And she said, and I got desperate and I've been praying for 3 years. And I'm like, huh? Because I didn't know. I didn't know she was praying at all. And she says, listen, I prayed to Mary first because she was raised Roman Catholic.
0: Mm-hmm.
3: And so that's all she knew. She's
0: right.
3: Like, I've been praying to Mary and like you were the same and nothing happened. She said, then I prayed to one of the saints and just, you just got worse and nothing happened. And she said, then she got really desperate. And she said, Jesus, if you're real, you have to heal my friend because she's killing herself. That was her message.
2: Oh, wow.
3: And she said, and I just prayed to Jesus for 3 years. It's like, I just felt strongly, just keep praying to him. And she did. And I said, well, I guess your prayers were answered because I have no desire to drink.
2: That's amazing.
3: And that's not even something I was asking God to take from me. And what I wanted to mention that I just came to an understanding of recently, as of a few weeks ago, I was sharing my testimony with someone at a convention that we were at. And it hit me. You know, I never felt like God did anything for me in my life, you know. And I'm like, but he did that. He took the alcohol from me. And I didn't even ask him to do that. You know, and I don't want to cry because this is fresh, you know, revelation for me.
2: Right.
3: And I just was like, wait a minute. God did do so. I mean, he did many things after that. And I recognized those things.
2: Mm-hmm.
3: But this was something that was just, thank you. This was something that was just like, oh, yeah, I didn't even ask. And in the process of that, delivering me from alcohol, and I haven't drank since then.
2: Praise God.
3: Praise God. He's also working on my friend. She's now a Christian because of that, because God answered her prayers.
2: Look at that.
3: And so it's like
0: two for one
3: special, right? He was working on both of us, and it was powerful. And I just was so happy about that. And so now,
2: I want to say something real quick.
3: Sure.
2: Because we often, I think sometimes we, you know, when we're reading the Bible and we're reading scripture and we're just like, man, those things don't happen today.
3: Mm.
2: When even something what some might consider this small, but it is huge, because this was someone who was an atheist,
3: mm-hmm.
2: who became a Christian, you know, went through everything that she knew.
0: Her Rolodex of deities.
2: Right. That's what I'm thinking. Just like calling out to whoever she, you know, grew up knowing, you know, because I grew up Irish Catholic, so I know. And, you know, you're praying to, or she's praying to all these different, you know, who she thinks will save you. But it's only when she goes and calls out to Jesus.
3: Yes.
2: Mm-hmm. And then when she calls out to Jesus, not only is her life impacted, but yours as well, to the point where what stood out to me is you said you were about to take a drink and it was repulsive
3: mm-hmm.
2: to you. And that just speaks, I think, to the miracles that we think, you know, oh, those only happen in the scripture. We don't really see that today.
5: Mm-hmm.
2: This is huge to see a transformation like that. And I mean, while you were telling it, I almost teared up. I was trying to prevent myself from doing it, because I can be a softy sometimes. My wife knows that. But
0: call it the Holy Spirit.
2: Yeah. But it's just so powerful, because we can, those are things that now in your own life and in others now looking back saying, if God can do that for you,
3: mm-hmm.
2: surely he can do that for
3: mm-hmm.
2: me.
3: Amen.
2: And just thank you for sharing that, because that's so powerful in mm-hmm. so many different ways.
3: Yeah, you know, I praise God for that. And so that was actually the start of a new journey now for me, because now I'm not drinking and my thoughts are a little clearer, you know, and now I'm really hearing my own thoughts and I'm still miserable. You know, outwardly, no one could ever tell that I had like the best life going. But inwardly, I was miserable. And now I'm hearing God's voice stronger and stronger.
2: Mm.
3: And I'm like, oh my goodness. And I remember one day I came home from class. I was in college and I just wanted to relax. And all I heard in my head was, Iran, you need to read my word
1: mm-hmm.
3: over and over again. And not harsh, but sweet, still small voice, you know, just like a plea, you know, calling me to do that. And I just got so tired of hearing that, because I was hearing it for years, but now I can really hear it because I'm not inebriated with mm-hmm. the alcohol. And I just had it. So I go in my room, I close the door, and even though, you know, God is speaking to me in my mind, I'm not, you know, hearing him out loud, but I yelled out loud to God. And I said, God, if you want me to read your word, where do you want me to start? And I was so indignant, you know. And in my mind, again, I heard him speak to me. And he said, well, where do you start any book, Iran? And I said, oh, from the beginning. And he said, that's a good place to start. And I was like, oh, man. Okay, so you mean to tell me you want me to read this Bible from Genesis to Revelation? And he's like, yes. And I said, okay, God, I'll do it. But I'm not going back to church, because I hadn't been back to church since 16. So a little detail I forgot to mention is, you know, after this situation with my father and I told my mother of the first incident, it continued up until 17. I didn't tell her about the rest of the incidents until later in life. But it was around 16 that I'd stopped going to church, like physically mm-hmm. going to church. So I hadn't been to church in a long time. And I said, okay, I'll read the Bible, but I'm not going to church. And I don't want to listen to my parents. You know, if you're real, I want to know who you are for myself, and you can reveal yourself to me.
0: Wow.
3: And that was my challenge to God. And I guess he said, challenge accepted.
2: Well, knowing your story, yeah, he took that on.
3: He sure did. He did. And so I started. I knew enough to pray and ask for the Holy Spirit before reading his word. So I would do that. And he would just reveal himself to me, you know, page by page, chapter by chapter, sentence by sentence. And I went slowly. It took me through grad school, up to finishing grad school to finish the whole Bible. But it was in that journey of just reading and just understanding who he is for myself. Because now I'm not relying on, you know, maybe my parents' faith or somebody else's faith. Now I'm learning to have a walk with him myself. Mm-hmm. And I'm learning that he is my father and he loves me and he protects me. He will never harm me. He's always there for me. Mm-hmm. Those types of things, I think sometimes we as Christians take for granted the simple understandings of God's character, mm-hmm. because I had no concept of that. You know, even though I was raised in a Christian home, so to speak, I didn't know that he was a loving God. Mm-hmm. You know, I didn't know that at all.
2: We know that Satan wants to distort the character of God. That's the main thing. And if we can see mm-hmm. God, you know, I think often even in our trials, and you mentioned a little bit where you put the blame almost on God, where you weren't there for me. Where were you when I needed you? And I think we often do that, but we forget that there is an enemy out there that is seeking to destroy us. You know, we see that in John 10:10, the thief comes except to steal, kill, and destroy. But Jesus, he comes to give life and give it more abundantly. So I think oftentimes we run into the struggle and we immediately put the blame on God. And that's exactly what Satan wants us to believe, is that God did this.
3: Right.
2: You know, even in Genesis, you know, did he really say you can't eat of, you know, all the trees? It's just this character that he paints of God. And I think it's beautiful that now on your own, you're starting to see who God truly is for yourself.
3: Yes.
2: Amen.
0: Somebody said once, they said, relationships form our identity. Mm-hmm. And I really balked at that because, you know, my own separation with my father. And then the more I started to realize, yeah, that did shape my identity mm-hmm. because of the rejection, you know, that still had an influence. And so, my understanding based on what you've shared, Iran, is that you weren't getting that intimate connection by the relationships mm-hmm. that you were involved in mm-hmm. that were professing God. So therefore you attach those identities to God. And I like that you said, and I'm not going to church. You know, he's like, fine, this is what I want, you know. God isn't always found in church. He was found as you were opening up the word and just doing what you could. And you thought that was your idea.
3: I know.
0: You know, isn't that funny? So the Holy Spirit was already guiding you and you were responding to that. And he knew he had to take you out of this superficial church setting to really get your attention in those intimate moments in your room reading the word.
2: Right.
0: Wow.
3: Yeah.
0: And you know, what comes to my mind also, if I may, is that I'm thinking, you know, why Genesis? You know, there's a lot of other, you know, kind of powerful kind of words there, whatever. But when you were talking about, you know, that relationship with Jesus, that he came to save us, I even think of the intimacy that's even in the first couple of chapters of Genesis, that, mm-hmm. that God breathed into his nostrils the breath of life. You know, we needed that. We needed to know that Jesus wanted to give us a holy kiss, right?
3: Yes.
0: That intimate connection. And how beautiful he was training you just in reading his word.
3: Yeah, he sure was. Mm. And I was growing in my understanding of Bible truths that I didn't know before. And eventually I did become open to listening to sermons and stuff. And that's a whole longer story. But eventually I did find out about 3ABN and I started watching 3ABN, Pastor John Loma King. He struck my interest because I'm like, I turned it on one day and it's this tall guy. And he had mentioned something very briefly about being from New York, but now he lives in like this little town of like nowhere. I'm like, wait a minute, I have to hear that. And so that kind of is what started my, you know, watching 3ABN and just growing in my understanding of Bible truth and eventually sharing it with others as well, doing Bible studies with friends and family and different mm-hmm. people.
2: So we only have a couple of minutes. I can't believe in this first hour. Wow, it's gone by so fast. But I want to know, how did you get in touch then with this ministry? Like, what led you there?
3: Mm-hmm. Yes.
2: And to even be involved in ministry, you know, from where you came from.
0: All the story just gets better.
2: Yeah.
3: Yeah, so the Lord did call me out of the secular working world and into ministry, but it was last year at our the Coming Together Live conference. So Coming Together Ministries holds an annual conference every year, and I've been wanting to go to one, and I finally had a couple friends to go with last year. And so we went, and that was...
2: So that was your first one?
3: That was my first
2: one. That was our first one, too.
3: Oh, awesome. That's awesome. And so that's where I met Michael. And Michael, you know, prayed with me and shared my testimony with him. And, you know, Michael has a way of pinpointing things and people. And I think you could notice that I was a little guarded. And you're like, so what's your story? You know, and so I shared with him. And that was kind of what started me working in ministry. So it was about a week after, when I got back home from the conference, that Michael called and said, hey, would you like to come with us to Peru to share your testimony?
0: And there's so much more that come before that, because as she was sharing with me her story, and you said at one point that you found our ministry and that you watched every single video, and, you know, we struggled to get our website up and to get resources on there, and it's taken years for us to get conferences going or whatever. And I said, really? You watched everything? And you're like, yes, everything, which was shocking to me. But would you also share that time during the prayer time?
3: Yeah. So during prayer time at the conference, the Holy Spirit was pulling my heart to go up for prayer, for personal prayer. And so I did. I went to Michael and I gave him a few things that I wanted him to pray for. And so he's prayed for those things, but then he eventually started praying for things that I didn't tell him. You know, I didn't know he even knew. How could he know? And I just sobbed, you know, and I went back and I sat down, and in my mind, I talked to the Lord and I said, God, how did he know that? And the Lord spoke to my heart, and he said, because he's my servant, he's my son.
1: Amen.
3: And that just completely broke me. And that's when I just loved Michael from that day. He was like my ministry dad.
0: Aww.
3: That's what I call him.
0: So, I had no idea. Yeah. I mean, and that's the beauty, you know, I don't have to know. And when you surrender to the Holy Spirit, he gives you that, and it worked for you. So I had no idea what you needed. Just
2: God
0: amazing.
2: Did.
0: Yeah, yeah.
2: God did.
0: Yeah. So during our conference, we really try to focus on getting people connected in prayer and that community. It's different. You know, we have a WhatsApp group and we have prayer lines, but it's not the same as being there in person, as you experienced, right?
1: It was
2: great. When we went there, I know we'll talk about it later, but I didn't really know what to expect, especially for us being, you know, our testimony. In my mind, I'm like, I don't know how our story fits into your ministry.
0: You even said that a couple of times. Are you sure you need us?
2: I did, because I'm like, you know our story. I mean, you've heard it, and it was just kind of, are you sure we're supposed to? And even when we were there, I still remember, and my wife, God used her to speak to me, because as we were sharing not our testimony, because we did a short marriage seminar, and there was only just maybe a handful in there. And I'm like, in my mind, I'm saying, why am I here? You know, what am I doing? I'm not going to make any kind of impact. I don't know how I'm going to change, you know, anyone's life. And she comes over to me and then she just says, it doesn't matter if there's one, or, you know, or 100 or whatever she said, but, you know, God called us here and you need to speak for him.
0: Yeah.
2: And I just said, okay. And we did that. And people then came up to us afterwards and were just saying, wow, I was really blessed by what you had to share. And I'm just, you know, floored by, you know, what God was doing there. Mm-hmm. And it's just, it made an impact on my life, even being there and hearing the testimonies, hearing the stories, those people sharing how Jesus has helped them overcome their struggles and their addiction. So it did a lot for me and my faith, you know, going into it being a little reluctant, you know, because I just didn't think what's my purpose for being there.
0: Yeah.
2: But I know now why God was there, because there was even somebody, I think, that watched online who reached out to us and said, hey, I can really relate to what you guys have gone through. And it just, it kind of blew me away. Not only what, you know, God was showing me while I was there, but just the testimonies in general. So you don't have to, I say all that, you know, to say that you don't have to be, you know, part of the, you know, LGBT community. You don't have to be, you know, struggling with pornography. You don't have anything. Just if at this conference that you guys hold is healing on so many different levels. mainly because what you mentioned earlier in the hour was your focus the entire time is Jesus.
1: That's right. And I feel like it's a safe place. Mm-hmm. Like, when you go to church, you're worried what you can say, but there you just felt like you can just be open. You can be yourself and no one was going to judge you. Mm-hmm. And I really appreciate that. And
0: you sensed that.
1: I did. I sensed that. Wow. And hearing other people's testimonies, it was just like, wow, look at Jesus. Look at God. So it was very inspiring for us. And we really enjoyed it. Thank you.
2: It felt like family.
1: Yes, it was really nice.
0: Thank you. Thank you. Those are all keywords. I didn't even tell you guys. But what you did by being part of our conference is you normalized, something that's very, I think, segregated in our church culture that, we put LGBT over here and that, heterosexual, whatever over here. Mm-hmm. But even just your presence there and what you shared, everybody connected with everybody. Like, you were never gay, but you could certainly connect with what you were experiencing at the conference with other people's stories, right? Mm-hmm.
2: Absolutely.
0: And so that's really the goal of our conference is to, to bring it back. Where we're all struggling with something. And again, the bigger issues in the church is pornography and abortion. One of the local universities said that the largest users of the abortion clinic is the university and the academy. And I've heard that from a couple of, our schools. So, thank you, because your presence did much more than just do a presentation. God. I think what it did is it helped to redefine God's ability to reach all people, no matter what they struggle with.
1: Amen.
2: Even when we share our testimony, it's always difficult, because it's almost like we're kind of not necessarily reliving it, but it's, we're having to go through it again. But every time we do, we know it just changes people's lives. And I know we have a whole nother hour that we have to talk about Coming Together Ministries. We're going to talk more about the conference and how you can be a part of that as well. So don't go away. Stay tuned. We'll be right back.

0: Hello, I'm Jill Morricone, and I want to speak to my sisters who are watching right now. You were never created to live in the shadows. If you've been carrying heavy burdens in silence, feeling spiritually dry, wrestling with disappointment, or pouring into everyone else while neglecting your own soul, then I hope you'll join us for our first ever 3ABN Women's Ministry Conference, November 6th through 8th in Edinburgh, Texas. Our theme will be Out of the Shadows, and we'll discuss how to step out of fear, discouragement, exhaustion, and hidden pain into the healing and freedom found only in Jesus Christ. I'll be joining Shelley Quinn, Reese Rafferty, Yvonne Shelton, Tamara Conway, Sandra Lee Perryman Mars, Melody Mason, and Blessings Wynn to help you walk away with renewed faith, deeper community, and practical tools to strengthen your spiritual journey long after the conference ends. 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And remember, this is more than a conference. It's an invitation to come out of the shadows and into His light. Your seat is waiting. Thank you for all you do to reach the millions who are desperately searching for answers. 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
1: The wilderness and the wasteland shall be glad for them, and the desert shall rejoice and blossom as the rose.
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0: Hello, 3Band family. Welcome back. If you missed the first hour, I just got to tell you, you got to wait till this comes out again. Watch the, you know, the re-air, go on YouTube, because the first hour was absolutely powerful with an incredible testimony by one of our guests here. And so, but we have a whole nother hour, which I'm excited for because we have a whole lot more to cover. So I don't want to waste any time here. I know we kind of ended that first hour talking about their conference, what they had last year. It's called Coming Together Live. And they did it last year, which was in Bering Springs. We had the opportunity, my wife and I, to go there and speak, which was just an absolute blessing. And if you have an opportunity to go to their next one, CTL 6, which is going to be in Hendersonville, North Carolina. Thank you. So it's going to be in Hendersonville, North Carolina. I just want to give you an opportunity, Aaron, to talk a little bit more about, you know, what we're going to discuss at the CTL 6 and some of the things that take place there, maybe some of the speakers.
1: Yeah, of course. So Coming Together Live, this was the conference that I was talking about in the previous section, where I met Michael and where I was able to share my testimony, but also find community. And so our conference is really to put together the education aspect of the different issues revolving around sexual integrity, but also to provide healing for those that find themselves struggling presently, or even healing for those that are family members who have, you know, children or people that they know in their lives that are struggling and they don't know what to do. Mm-hmm. This is the place that you want to be. So we have our Coming Together Live 6. I believe we have a graphic for this, if that could be put up. And our theme for this year is From Brokenness to Wholeness. Mm-hmm. And we're healing broken identities in a culture of confusion. This is going to be from September 15th through the 20th, again, at the Hendersonville SDA Church in Hendersonville, North Carolina. And I do want to mention some of our featured speakers. We have Lex Rennick. So if anyone is familiar with Lex Rennick, she is a detransitioner and influencer. Mm-hmm. So she's all over social media talking about how she has detransitioned. If you can follow this, she is a born woman, but transitioned to male and married a gay man. Mm-hmm. So just take a moment to take that in.
2: So they were considered a gay couple.
1: They were considered a gay couple, okay. Exactly, Michael. Mm-hmm. So they're living as a gay couple. God gets a hold of both of them and provides an incredible transformation and deliverance in their lives. Mm-hmm. And they have a ministry together, her and her husband. Now she's living in her true identity as a woman and he as a straight man. And they share about how Jesus has transformed their lives. So they're going to be our featured speaker at Coming Together Live number 6. And I also kind of want to highlight some people that some of the 3ABN viewers might know, like Raven White, who is also the host of Remedy Roadmap on Dare to Dream. And we have Dr. Jennifer Jill Schwarzer. She's been on 3ABN many times with Abide Network. And yeah, so it's going to be an incredible time. We also have Yvonne Betancourt or Yvonne Restrepo from Heartland College as well. So it's going to be really incredible.
0: You know, I met a young man at the last one. Mm-hmm. I think he might be a part of your ministry now. First name, I believe, is Spencer.
1: Yes, Spencer.
2: Oh, yeah. And from Canada.
0: Yeah. So he shared briefly his testimony with me and showed me pictures of his previous life and who he is today. And it's just like...
3: Only God.
0: Yeah.
2: Right.
0: It's just incredible.
2: He was a female impersonator. So
0: right.
2: Not only was he gay, but he was also doing female impersonation at night. It's interesting because a lot of people don't understand the difference between somebody transgender and a female impersonator. A female impersonator is somebody that you know, claims their biological, you know, reality, but they perform as the opposite sex. Whereas a transgender person, you know, definitely feels that they're trapped in the wrong biological body. Mm-hmm. But Spencer is now behind the scenes, amazingly, working our social media, and he's a beast when it comes to our social media now.
3: That's awesome.
0: Yeah. Amen. Praise God.
2: Anything you want to add?
1: Yeah, no, that's, speaking of Spencer, you know, he's been such a tremendous blessing to this ministry. And mm-hmm. we have a few other people that will be at the conference that will be also sharing their testimony. So as you met Spencer last year, we have a few others that'll be sharing their testimonies now, of what God has done in their lives. So yeah.
0: What I like to see is, you know, when people come to these conferences, they want to get then involved mm-hmm. in your ministry mm-hmm. in some way, shape, or form, whether, you know, it's connecting with other people to the ministry, or maybe becoming a speaker, or now they work for your ministry. But I think that just shows how God is working in and through Coming Together Ministries, because everybody wants to get involved because they know the importance of it. They know how these things need to be discussed. And again, that the focus on all of this is on Jesus. Mm-hmm. And if you, I know we brought up the graphic, but also I imagine you have the information on your website?
2: Absolutely.
0: Okay, so if you want, you can also go to their website, which is comingtogetherministries.org. You can see it there at the bottom of your screen. For those of you who might be listening on radio, it's comingtogetherministries.org. So go ahead and check it out. Yes.
2: Yeah. Can I put in a shameless plug?
0: Absolutely.
2: This is the last week that you're guaranteed a t-shirt if you order it this week.
0: Okay.
2: So I'm crazy about the t-shirts. Not everybody has the same passion that I do, but I've been collecting the t-shirts over the years. So we have a t-shirt for the event, From Brokenness to Wholeness. And then we also are celebrating our 10-year anniversary of our documentary, wow, Journey Interrupted. And it's been translated into 12 languages by no power of ours, but people have actually from different countries have volunteered to translate it. It's free on the internet, but we're going to be doing a special showing of the movie also at our Coming Together Live number 6. So we have a t-shirt that Iran designed. I don't
3: nice.
2: Know if you have the graphic.
3: They may.
2: But
3: there it is.
2: Yeah.
3: Beautiful.
2: Well,
3: t-shirt.
2: That's the one for the event. Mm-hmm. But there's a white t-shirt for the Coming Together, the Journey Interrupted. And she designed that. It says, "You matter, you belong, and you are loved."
3: Love that.
2: So if you order those this week, then you're guaranteed to get your shirt.
3: And they can get it online?
2: Yeah, it'll actually be at the event. If you're not coming to the event, of course, feel free and we'll ship that to you. But if you want that shirt at the event, you have to order it this week if you want to be guaranteed.
3: So Ian's brother likes t-shirts too.
2: Okay. But get him a few.
3: Yes, we need to. We do. So tell me about this lady, Michael.
2: Well,
3: tell me about this lady.

0: big beaming smile on his face. He's actually a missionary now over in the Polynesian. I can't even tell you what country he's in because they have to keep it private. But when you look at this image, they're not all LGBT people. Some of them are parents. Some of them are individuals that are struggling with pornography addiction or have history of abortion or whatever. But this was the moment when Ryan was standing there in the middle of the room and somebody said, "Ryan, do you need a hug?" And he didn't even have a chance to respond. And, you know, one guy came in and just grabbed him. And then somebody else came in, somebody else. And it just turned into this really beautiful thing. And that, what you're looking at, is the essence of what our conference is really about. You know, it's just not the same when you're not there.
1: I know. I mean, like I said, I think I said in the first hour, it really feels like, you know, people are just family. Mm-hmm. You know, they're coming together. They're coming together. No pun intended there.
0: No, I think it wasn't.
1: But, you know, people are really coming together and just sharing their stories. They're realizing they're not alone. They're realizing that they're loved, that there is a God that cares for them, that God does care for them and wants to see them come back to him. And it's just a beautiful, beautiful thing. You look like you want to say something.
2: Yeah. No, I was going to say that's what really made the impact for me. I finally had a space where I felt safe to share my testimony because I wasn't going to do that. I told God, I'm going to my grave with this. I'll never speak on these things. You know, even though I had deliverance, there was a part of me that never felt like I could share it because then there's the exposure because now people will know about my life and what I was doing and things like that. And so it was like, okay, I finally have a safe space where I can share that. And not just the safe space, but people that understand, you know, in my mind, I would think like, okay, if I do ever say anything to anybody, who's going to really understand that? You know?
0: Wow.
2: Yeah.
0: So, Ryan, this is why I believe this conference is so important, because just a year ago we met, and from that moment, you know, a story that you're going to take to the grave, within a month you were in Peru and California, and now you're being broadcast around the world, and it's really amazing, you know, what God can really open up at these conferences. And yeah,
1: it was only a matter of time, because when God gets a hold of you, he wants you to share that testimony, because the same things that we struggle with are the same things other people struggle with. Yes. The same things that, you know, the same things that God comforts us is the same way that we could use our testimony to comfort others.
2: Yes.
1: So it's just a, you know, there was no way God was going to let that story be hidden.
2: Amen.
0: Well, you know, we have a program that we're looking to start. We have two programs, actually. One is called Life Coaching.
1: Okay.
0: And the Life Coaching is really valuable. What I've seen or experienced in the Life Coaching course myself is I didn't know that I was going to be the student and also the client at the same time. And a lot of things really came out for me. And now being a life coach, it's totally different than a counselor, because we're not counselors. You know, we don't have degrees like that. But Life Coaching actually allows you to make the decisions about the direction that you want to go, and the life coach's responsibility is to help you get where you want to be. So we're looking to begin that program as well. And I wanted to also mention that Iran is so valuable to this ministry, because I'm the idea guy. I'm your cheerleader, but I don't know how to get there. And so Iran is the master's level, you know, admin person that takes those dreams and helps to make them a reality. We really are the co-parents to the ministry now. So she is actually working really hard to get that up and running. We'll have brochures available. And Yvonne Bethencourt is going to be our instructor. And so we'll be able to certify life coaches to provide another resource to the ministry to reach out not only to families, but also individuals to make an impact also in our world. So then we also have our Associate Pathway Program, which Iran is also in the middle of now. And that is actually like what you said. You know, you come to the conference, you're inspired, and you want to share. And Iran's story is really a perfect example of what the Associate Pathway Program is about. Because we need more speakers. You know, I'm getting old. I'm on Medicare. You know, so, you know, it's time for me to step back and to let other voices really shine and come forward.
1: I don't think that your motor is going to die.
0: It's all up to him. But the idea is to bring more impactful stories, you know. By the testimony of two or three, shall the thing be established. So I look forward to the day when we have a strong, you know, speaker level. We actually have a speaker from Costa Rica, Harrison Amaña, and he's been our associate. He was our very first associate pathway speaker for about 8 years now. And we also have

0: someone from South Africa, Daisy Snyman, and other people that are also coming up in the ranks as far as that goes. So those are the programs that we're looking forward to really implementing and promoting also in our ministry to provide more resources.
1: I love it. You just keep expanding and expanding.
0: By His grace.
1: Amen.
0: By God's
1: Amen.
0: Grace, for
1: and
0: sure.
1: We got to say thank you to, you know, taking all of His ideas and putting that all
0: That's
1: together.
0: That's not an easy task.
1: I know. No, I only say that because we've known you for a while, so.
0: And you know. If you know, you know.
1: Yeah,
0: right?
1: If you know, you know. But it's just incredible what God, I'm so thankful, really, for your ministry. I can't say it enough. Mm-hmm. I really can't because.
2: It finds safe, you know, mm-hmm. and like this mom here, I know you told mm-hmm. me,
0: right.
2: can you share that story? Because
0: yes,
2: I'm
0: yes,
2: a mom,
0: yes.
2: so I just want to share that.
0: Thank you.
2: You to share
0: Thank
2: that
0: you.
2: Story.
0: So it was 13 years ago, mm-hmm. and I was actually at the Michigan camp meeting, and we had a booth set up there, and a lot of people would come by, and that's when we were coming out ministry. So people look at that, and then they, you know, cower away like, okay, because they assumed that we were gay affirming. And this mother came by, and as she was looking at the booth and kind of taking it in, her daughter had come out, and she had no resources. She couldn't share with her pastor or her church. She felt judged. She felt condemned, you know, as a parent of somebody gay. And at the moment when she realized that we were promoting biblical integrity and salvation through Jesus Christ and the righteousness by faith message, she collapsed. You know, we had to shove a chair underneath her to keep her from hitting the floor. And,
1: oh, wow.
0: you know what, she's been a powerful, powerful volunteer in our ministry, which we're also looking to build up. There she is, Debbie, my wonderful friend, Debbie. She's been through so much. She's had a lot of health challenges. Her husband passed away about a year ago. She's been through a lot, but she has consistently been in our prayer lines, helping other parents to understand, you know, what they're going through, to create also a safe community, a mm-hmm. family, because honestly, our prayer lines are one of the few places where parents can come without feeling condemned, and without feeling the shame of the stigma, you know.
2: So your prayer lines, are they just for homosexual, or is it for pornography? Or is it for, like, what parent can call your
0: Everything.
2: Prayer line?
0: Everything. Thank you. So it's a general prayer line, mm-hmm. and those are listed, you know, on our website. If you go to the website, you can get the information. Monday evening, it's a Zoom meeting, and then on Thursday morning, it's at 9 o'clock Eastern Standard Time, and on Friday morning, it's 6 a.m. Eastern Standard Time, which is like 3 o'clock in the morning Pacific Standard Time. But we have parents that come at 3 o'clock in the morning. One parent from England was staying up until 1 o'clock in the morning to mm-hmm. join our prayer lines, and those three public prayer lines are for anybody. As a matter of fact, they're dominated by our parents, but there was one time a young guy named Miguel came on the line talking about unwanted, you know, same-sex attraction, and there was a mother that actually baked him cookies and sent them to him in the
2: I
0: mail.
2: I love that.
0: He's
2: How
0: now
2: sweet.
0: Married to a woman and living free from
2: wow.
0: that life and living in Jesus. I don't think it was the cookies that did it alone, but it just explains the process.
2: The
0: so
2: one kind act.
0: Yeah.
2: It
0: yeah.
2: makes a big deal.
0: Yeah.
2: Now, how can parents get a hold of that? Like, if they want to call?
0: Sure. Yeah. So, it's a phone call on Thursday and Friday mornings. On Monday night, it's a Zoom call.
2: So how do they get the information? Like, is it just your website or?
0: Yeah. Off the website.
2: Just
0: if you go to
2: website.
0: comingtogetherministries.org,
2: okay.
0: you can find the prayer line information there.
2: Love it.
0: Mm-hmm.
2: Love it. Thank you.
1: Amen. You know, What I want to do is, when we were in between the break, we were talking a little bit about something that we really wanted Aaron to share. So,
0: oh, yeah.
1: I want to make sure we touch on that real quickly. But before we do, I just want to give you another opportunity. If you want to attend the next CTL6, mm-hmm. which will be in Hendersonville, did I say that right? Hendersonville, North Carolina, just making sure. It'll be in Hendersonville, North Carolina. Just go to comingtogetherministries.org, or you could see on the screen right there, there's a way for you to get connected with them. And we've already heard several testimonies that have come out in, you know, the previous hour. We talked a little bit about some of them in this hour. We really want you at home to also get involved with this ministry. So if you want to help support this ministry, just go to their website, comingtogetherministries.org. This is something that is very much needed in our church.
2: Mm-hmm.
1: This is, I think, a gap in a lot of our churches right now.
0: Yeah.
1: You know, I recently recorded some men's programs for radio, mm-hmm. and one of the things that we touched on was pornography.
2: Mm-hmm.
1: And I had never really dove into research to see what's going on in the churches. And I could not believe the statistics of pastors, you know, clergy people, lay people across all denominations who are, you know, struggling or have struggled with pornography and sexual addictions and identity and things like that. I could not believe how high. I can't remember the percentages off the top of my head, so I don't want to misquote, but it was definitely alarming to say the least. And I think one of the reasons why it continues to be high is because we don't talk about it.
2: It's a hidden sin.
1: It is. And we don't confide to one another. We don't share, even if it's, you know, just with your spouse. Sometimes it's just held so closely to the chest that people don't even share it with their spouse or whoever, you know, their partners.
0: So, you know, Ian, not only do we have our public prayer lines, but we also have what we call our former's family. And those prayer lines are only given to individuals that we've basically vetted first. And it's another community of individuals that are searching for freedom, and they're at different parts of their journey, but they meet on Monday night and then Thursday afternoon as well. We have an international group where people from around the world can join us on Thursdays. But we also started a men's group. We're located across the street from Andrews University in Berrien Springs. And we started the men's group about a year ago, and the idea is to bring in individuals that are searching for freedom from basically pornography. But we have men that are same-sex attracted, as well as men that are heterosexual and in marriages. And that information only comes out if that individual wants to share that part. But it's been a powerful, powerful example of sharing and something that we're providing in the community. But we also have a WhatsApp group as well. So we want to meet the needs of what people are going through.
1: Amen. So again, I just want to give you another opportunity. Please get involved with this ministry, because it is so needed for us to discuss these topics and to really address them, but also keep them Christ-centered and to share that they have hope and freedom through righteousness by faith. So again, go to comingtogetherministries.org, and I'm sure there's a donate tab or and just, you know, financially help this ministry so that they can continue to grow and go throughout all the world and share this gospel that is very much needed in not just in churches, but in different denominations and different countries. And I know you've been all over the world. You talked about Peru. I don't know if we've touched on Philippines yet.
0: Thank you. Because I wanted to segue into that I could, because I want to make sure that I get this in. There was a young girl last year when I went to the Philippines Youth for Christ, and it's very similar to the GYC, which is Generation of Youth for Christ. Thank you. I've been there for almost 20 years, and it slipped me. But there was a young girl that came up to me last year, and she just broke down and was sobbing. Tiny little thing, and she had been in a relationship, you know, that God did not approve of, and somehow she broke up with this person, or the person broke up with her, and she was so devastated, and she said, "I know that God doesn't want me in this relationship, you know, but I really love this person." And, you know, and I just shared with her even how I was baptized with the relationship, you know, with a guy, and how God brought me out of all of that. And I said, "He totally understands." And we prayed together, and you could just see in that image that she was really just holding on. So I went again this year, and ironically, I don't know if you want to put the image up, I was at the North Carolina camp meeting, and within 30 hours, I was about to fly to the Philippines. And then when I came back from that, I had to go to the Michigan camp meeting. So it was 120 steps up to the cottage that I was staying in.
2: Oh, my.
0: Beautiful park, beautiful lake, or whatever. And it was Saturday night, and my flight was leaving at 6 in the morning, so I had to leave at like 3 in the morning to get there. So I thought, let me put my suitcase in the car at 10 o'clock at night. I fell. I broke my arm. I skinned up my leg. You know, I was bleeding. My arm busted or whatever. And I drove myself to the hospital, left my suitcase on one of those 120 steps. And so the pastor actually came and got all my stuff and met me at the hospital. But when they wrapped up my arm, I was on a plane in less than 30 hours going to the Philippines. And of course, the idea, you know, to cancel the trip was there. Mm-hmm. Right. I just felt, you know, that God was impressing me that I could make it, that I needed to be there. And I'm so glad I did, because I hope you will show the other picture of the young girl. And this was when I ran into her this year, the mm-hmm. same girl from last year. And I want to share with you, isn't that amazing? Look at the smile on her face. But I want to share with you what she said in social media. She said, "Sir Michael, last year's PYC, Philippines Youth for Christ, in Bacolod, I never thought God would make it happen to have a conversation with you. It was a last minute and desperate decision to want to share my struggles and my life with you. I was helpless." She said, "But God made it happen. And you said, God already has delivered you. This was a line that you told me that remained in my heart from that day. I am never the same before. Mm-hmm. I really praise God for how he used you to speak to me. And now I found freedom in Jesus that I've never had before. You will always be in my prayers. God bless you in your ministry, Sir Michael."
2: Praise God. That's wonderful.
0: That's why we do
2: wow.
0: this.
2: Wow. Awesome.
0: Ron, will you share the story that happened in Peru? The second time that she was on a plane, the second time she shared a story to 5,000 students. We
2: wow.
0: also went to the academy, and you had an opportunity there as well.
3: Yeah. Yeah. At the academy, there was a sea of young people, and we were on our way leaving there because we had another place to be speaking at. And so the pastor and his wife was trying to corral us. Okay, we have to go. And then I see a woman walking toward me. It was the principal. They call the principal the director of mm-hmm. the academy there. And she says, there's a young girl that wants to talk with you. And so we look at the pastor and he's like, okay. And so I'm thinking, oh, this will be quick or something. And so Harrison Umana comes with me because he's a native Spanish speaker. Mm-hmm. So he's going to be translating. And so the principal or director, she says, well, you guys can sit in my office. And so we sit in her office, and there's this young 16-year-old girl. Now, the interesting thing about this girl is I remember when we were leaving the academy, Michael, I looked up at the balcony, and I saw her, and she was standing there, and she was just looking at me. Mm. And it was like there was a whole bunch of kids running around, but it was like the Holy Spirit had me focus on her, and I didn't know why, but now that I'm sitting with her, I'm like, huh, okay, Lord, there's more to this. And so she begins to cry before she said anything. And she starts sharing with me that, you know, she's 16 years old. And as she sat there listening to me at the academy, she said, everything that happened to you, Iran, in your life are the same things that are happening to me at the same ages.
1: Wow.
3: So same thing, 10 years old, also sexually assaulted by a female cousin that was older. At 15, so this is fresh for her. Remember, she's 16, so this only happened, you know, a year before for her. A male figure, it wasn't her father, maybe an uncle or something, I forget exactly. But so she's hearing the same details, but she heard the end of my story too as she listened. She heard that there was healing and restoration and redemption and deliverance of God taking me, you know, out of that lifestyle, number one, but also healing from the trauma, mm-hmm. being able to forgive. Now, there's a whole aspect to that. And so she's hearing that and she's like, you know, I think there might be hope for me too, but I just don't know how to get there, because she's in the thick of the situation.
1: Right.
3: And so I'm praying in my mind. I'm like, God, what do I say? You know, and then the Holy Spirit is just sharing with me what to share with her. There was a Bible there. I'm sharing verses with her that have helped me. And then I just broke down crying because I knew. I said, God, did you go out of your way to send me all the way to Peru just for this girl?
2: He sure did.
0: Of course he did.
3: Yeah. He did. He said, yes, I did. He's like, and I sent her for you. Because, you know, I told you I would have gone to my grave with this. I didn't have intentions of sharing my testimony. And it was that day that I realized the power of it and the power of God's story. Because I had to learn that it's not really my story. It's God's story.
1: Amen.
3: And humbling myself enough to share it, regardless of shame or, you know, embarrassment, it reached this girl. You know, and if it could do it for her, it could do it for others. And that's when I told God, I said, Lord, I'll do this for the rest of my life. I don't care what it takes. And it was very difficult. You know, we were spending a lot of late nights talking with people. We didn't get back to our rooms till very late.
0: Yeah.
3: And I say, it's worth it. I'll do it every day. if it's just for experiences like that.
0: You know, that was a pivotal experience for me watching you, Iran, because we brought her and she would only have 5 minutes that she could share a testimony, and it was worth it. But every time she shared a testimony, they would give her more time, more time. And just like a flower, you started to blossom, Iran, and sharing more details than you'd even shared with me, you know, privately, as she felt more comfortable to share. And I remember that we were on that tram and we were coming back, and she's getting ready to go to her terminal to fly home, and I'm ready to go to mine. We've been up all night, and I asked, and I said, well, Iran, I said, would you ever consider working for Coming Together Ministries? And we only had like 30 seconds or a few minutes. Will you tell them what you shared with me?
3: Oh, my face dropped, because I, one thing I didn't tell Michael, but I did tell him in that moment. I said, oh, Michael, you know, don't tell me that, you know. I said, God told me a few years ago that I would be working for this ministry. God specifically said to me one day, you know, you're going to be working for Coming Together Ministries one day, right? And I was like, yeah, right. I just put that out of my mind. I didn't want to hear that, because I had told God, no, Lord, you know, I'm going to my grave with this. I'm not sharing these details. And so I just thought, oh, that wasn't God. That was the devil. You know, I'm not, you know, and I just went about my life for those next few years and not ever thinking I would even meet you or anything. But even then, I would still listen to all the testimonies, you know, finding a little of my own story in each one.
0: And she was
3: still
0: soaking it up.
3: Soaking it up and still, you know, supporting the ministry until this day. And I knew, okay, I said, well, that must have been the Holy Spirit, not the devil, because here's Michael telling me this. And I knew in my heart of hearts that it was right and that it was the Lord's will. And the Lord reminded me when you said that, Lord, Michael, not Lord,
0: right.
3: reminded me that of that girl that I spoke with.
0: Yeah.
3: And he said, remember, you said it was worth it.
1: Mm-hmm.
3: And I was like, okay.
1: So you can look back at that moment every time that you tell your testimony.
3: Yeah.
1: Even when you think it's not going to matter or it's not going to help.
3: Yeah.
1: You can always pull back from that memory that God has given you.
3: Yes.
1: That even if it's just one, just like he did for, you know, for us, even if it was just one, he would come for that one here on this earth.
0: Mm-hmm. Yeah.
1: And you're doing the same. So it's, I'm just thankful that you have gotten to that point where you stop telling God, I'm going to my grave with this.
0: Yes. Yeah, me too.
1: So,
0: you know, Gospel Workers even talks about how every time we share our story, that what we're doing is we're solidifying our relationship with Christ and the commitment that we made. And so I've been telling my story for 16 years at least. And, you know, it can get dry and old, but every time I tell it, I realize that that's a reaffirmation of my commitment to Christ as well.
3: Yeah.
0: And you get to experience that too.
3: Amen.
0: Yeah.
3: Amen.
1: You know, we've experienced similar things, you know, like at, you know, the CTL5, but also in other places where we've shared things, and there's been moments where, you know, we're questioning. We could feel the Holy Spirit kind of saying, this is what I want you to say. And you're kind of, I'm not ready for that yet.
3: Yeah.
1: And you end up saying it. And then there'll be that one person who comes up to you and says, what you said right there, I know what you're going through. I'm going through the same thing. I needed to hear that.
3: Mm-hmm.
1: And this is one of the things I know when any time that my wife and I have somewhere to go to and speak, we're always vulnerable. And I think that's kind of something that's somewhat missing in the churches, and that your ministry kind of brings out, is that vulnerability, that willingness to just share, even the difficult things that might be hard to talk about, that other people need to hear it, and to know that there's hope, and that there is a way out of this, and the only way would be Jesus, of course, but that this, whatever that they're struggling with, whether it's identity, whether it's, you know, pornography, whatever the case may be, because we know that the devil wants to tear our identity apart.
0: Right.
1: I mean, first and foremost, he wants to tear our identity and God's identity and just tear that apart.
0: Mm-hmm.
1: And, you know, when we have these opportunities to share what God has done with whatever struggles, we know that he's going to do something with it, right? We're promised that his word will not return void.
3: Mm-hmm.
1: So just, you know, thank you for now being a part of this ministry. I know Michael thanks you too. And you know, it's just a beautiful thing. I don't know what you know, what you want to talk about next. I know you have tons of stories.
2: Tell us about the Andrews open-end.
0: Yeah. Well, yeah. So it's interesting. And, you know, we realize that we have a location literally across the street from Andrews University, and we had no money. We had no intention. You know, I had my laptop, you know, on my lap, you know, wherever we went for, you know, 13 years before that. So this woman that owned the property, her husband had passed, and that was his business. And she had opportunities and offers, you know, cash offers to sell her building. But she was so impressed at one of the Coming Together Live events that she said, "I really feel impressed that you should have this building." And we're like, "Thank you." And she goes, "Well, I want to sell it to you." And we go, "Great, we don't have any money." And she said, "Well, I'll reduce the price." And we go, "Thank you, but we still don't have any money." And she held it out for us. We did fundraising, and within 3 months, we were able to purchase the building. But a lot of misunderstanding, you know, about our intention about being there. It wasn't anything that we were even looking for. It was definitely God ordained that we would be there. And we didn't want to be an affront to the university. You know, we understand that not only is there a misunderstanding of our ministry by people that have misaligned or malaligned who we are, but we were waiting for an opportunity, you know, to be respectful, hoping that there would be invitations. And there have been communications. There has been conversations, which we're really grateful for, with PMC, and we're looking forward to, you know, opportunities in the future. Amen. But what has happened in the 2.5 years that we've been there is there are students that have been risking or being courageous enough to cross the street to come to our ministry that are actually reaching out. And so there was one young girl, we actually got an application for an intern, and her name is Andu. Well, you know, Andu, and she's from Madagascar, and I'm thinking, oh, is this a guy? Like, I just didn't know. And then I'm thinking, well, what's their intention? Is, you know, is this somebody that's for our ministry or against our ministry? I just didn't know. We interviewed her, a lovely person. And when I called her resources or references, it was, you know, basically one of the professors had basically said, well, why don't you approach Coming Together Ministries? And because she believed in us. And it turned out to be an amazing relationship. I hope you'll put the images up. Andu actually graduated in May. She's been working with us now since she graduated. She's our admin person, and she works very closely with Iran and me. And so we have now an intern program. We have other people that have actually approached us about interning. Do you want to talk about the time we were going to church?
3: Yeah. So we were on our way to church one day in Berrien Springs, and Michael's driving, and I'm sitting in the passenger seat, and there's this woman, you know, just walking on campus of Andrews, and Michael says, "Hey, why don't you ask her if she needs a ride to whichever church she's going to?" And so I rolled down the window. I said, "Hey, excuse me, miss, do you need a ride to church?" And she says, "Yeah." You know, so she gets in and we just take off, which was the funniest thing, because the next logical thing would be like, "Well, which church are you going to?"
0: So there we know we're so many.
3: Yeah, there's so many.
0: Yeah.
3: And we just take off. And then eventually it dawns on me, like, "Oh, well, wait, which church?" And she's like, "Well, I'm going to the French church." And I said, "Well, we're going there too, because Andu was on the praise team at the French church. So we were going to support her." And so she happens to...
0: Even though we don't speak French.
3: Yeah. So she happens to just be going to the same church. It's like, "Oh, perfect. Divine appointment. Great." And so I ask, "Well, what's your name?" And she says, "Natalia." And I say, "Oh, Natalia." I said, "Well, I have a friend named Sawani who has a roommate named Natalia, and I remember Andu said she's friends with a Natalia." She's like, "Yeah, that's me." And so we're like, "Wow, okay, God, this is definitely a divine appointment." And so we all make our way to church and we support Andu. And, you know, it's just a wonderful interaction that God brought out of that. And just also to learn that she had heard about our ministry and is willing to, you know, be part of the ministry, volunteer in different capacities in the future, God willing. And so,
2: yeah.
3: So
2: that's so neat.
3: Volunteers as well,
0: Yeah, so that's been one of the other outreaches now that we have to the university is through the internship program. And it's, you know, I think it's helping to open doors of understanding, because now our interns are telling their friends about what our ministry is and what it isn't. And, you know, so the word is getting
2: that
0: out.
2: Mm-hmm. I love that.
0: Yeah.
1: So is this helping to, I guess, change the misunderstandings?
0: We hope so.
1: Okay.
0: Yeah, we hope so.
1: Amen. Mm-hmm. And you guys have been a part of several camp meetings too, right?
0: Sure. As a matter of fact, Andu graduated in May, so we actually threw a big open house for all of the graduates at the university, and that was a lot of fun. We pulled that together in, what, 3 days?
3: Yeah.
0: You know, banners, you know, flowers, food, and, you know, I'm Italian, so, you know, it's an insult if you don't have enough food, so I went way over budget. Fortunately, with Costco, you can return food that you haven't used. Did you know that?
1: I didn't.
0: Yes, so we got a $200 credit for my overspending, but it was a great opportunity to really kind of, you know, make a connection with the university, let them know that, you know, that we're for them and to celebrate them. Mm-hmm. We even had a couple of board members come by.
3: Nice.
0: During that time. Yeah,
3: that's great.
0: It was a great event. We got to watch Andu graduate.
3: Mm-hmm.
0: Yeah.
2: Well, tell us about your 3ABM programs you do here.
0: Okay, love to. So I was invited one time to speak to an academy, and, you know, we've been doing that for years, and it's usually from 9th grade until 12th grade, and some of the information that we're sharing is real relevant to what young people are going through. But they have a K through 12th grade, and they go, oh, you have all the students for an hour. And I go, oh, no. I said, we can't share with the little kids what we share with the older kids. And they go, well, we'll leave them out. And I said, no, we can't do that either, because now what's happening is there's this promotion of contemporary identity and sexuality, mm-hmm. to preschoolers even. Right. And I was 4 years old, and my very first conscious thought that I remember was that I was a girl trapped in a boy's body, and that followed me until I was 20 years old.
3: Wow.
0: So I'm thinking, how can we provide, you know, a foundation for these kids? Well, there's this man that passed away about 5 years ago. His name was Bill Barrett, and I remember 23 years ago, I was doing a Bible study at his house, which was a converted barn in the hills of Tennessee, and he was doing the rainbow, that all of the colors of the rainbow are actually mentioned in the Bible. So I took what he had, and the Holy Spirit really kind of elaborated it more, and I turned it into a children's program. And honestly, it's my absolute favorite thing to do, because I get to work with kids. Put up some of the pictures if you don't mind. You know, the kids come up and we mix the colors of the rainbow together, and we talk about the primary colors, and, you know, we talk about the indigo, we talk about the sanctuary, but we also talk about God's design. I even use some personal stories of, you know, my dog and my nephew about how he liked to dress up as Samson. And what we're doing is just reinforcing biblical principles of identity and sexuality.
1: Mm-hmm.
0: You know, Ian, you said earlier about the identity of God being misrepresented. Mm-hmm. And we use that in Genesis chapter 1. The image of God was placed in every female to be a mother and every male to be a father. But it takes that coupling of one man and one woman in a committed relationship to express the image of God, which is really under attack.
1: Mm-hmm.
0: And mm-hmm. as we give them that principle in a gentle way that doesn't destroy their innocence,
1: mm-hmm.
0: doesn't expose them to contemporary identities, all we're doing is reinforcing God's principles. And that program was actually embraced by 3ABN Dare to Dream,
1: mm-hmm.
0: and we have that available as well. It's called Be Real, Be True, Be You.
1: Be You.
0: Mm-hmm.
1: I love it.
0: Maybe you can talk a little bit, you know, from your perspective, how that's been. Has it been, you know, widely received?
1: I know it's been well received. Uh-huh. That's, I mean, goes without question. I mean, the Lord has blessed it in the way that you present it.
0: Mm-hmm.
1: I know that there was a story that I want you to tell about the production team as it was going on. So it just kind of shows you the impact that it was making.
0: Thank you, Ian. Because it's 16, you know, half-hour programs, and the first two are done with parents.
1: Mm-hmm.
0: And that's really vital, I think, to watch, because we talk about the need for why that program is valuable. So it was just one of the programs, and we're either mixing colors or we're talking about something, and the kids are interacting, and all of a sudden I'm looking for the teleprompter to give me that ending, you know, quote, and it's not coming, and we're running out of time. And then we ran out of time, and finally I said, you know, I said, are we going to close? Are you going to put, you know, the lineup on the teleprompter? Everyone in the production room was so engrossed by what we were sharing that they forgot how to end the program, or they forgot to bring that up.
1: Right.
0: The highest compliment, truly the highest compliment.
1: Amen.
0: Yeah.
3: It was a blessing.
0: You know, I was at a conference in Houston, Texas, and there was a family. I was eating my breakfast, and there was a family across the table, and these little kids were, you know, talking to their mom and dad, and they looked up, and the mother said, you know, are you on that program? You know, Be Real, Be True, Be You. And I said, yeah. And they go, my sons recognize you, and they're from South Africa.
3: Wow.
0: So this family from South Africa actually, you know, recognized me from the program.
3: That's so neat.
0: Yeah, yeah. It's.
2: I love how you describe the rainbow and everything, because, you know, Satan wants the rainbow to, you know, not be pure like God intended it. Mm-hmm. So I just love how you explain it to little children. It's so important because if we don't explain it to them, yeah. you know, the world is going to explain it to them.
0: We're afraid. Mm-hmm. We're afraid to talk about the rainbow, anything for fear that we're promoting it. But this program instead, I believe, is not an affront, mm-hmm. you know, to any other community, but rather an opportunity to talk about God's provision.
2: I love that.
0: Because as we talk about all the colors mm-hmm. from the Bible, what they mean, you know, the central focus of all the colors is us and God's love for us. So that I think is much better than criticizing a group of people or putting the focus on that, but rather putting the focus back again on Jesus being lifted up and how he provides for us through those colors.
2: Amen. Amen. Amen. Can I share one thing?
0: Please.
2: So when you invited us to the conference and we went, my husband, he's military, so he's always like, we went there, and I've never been in Michigan, so I'm looking at all these beautiful apple trees, and I'm like, God, I was like, babe, I want to go pick some apples. And he's like, we don't have time for that. He's like, we need to get there. I was like, all right. I was like, looking at, babe, we got to go pick some apples. No, we don't have time for that. So when I went to your conference, and we went there, at the end of the day, I was like, God, I want some apples. I prayed about it. I was like, God, I want some apples. Some lady came up to me and gave me a whole bag. She's like, I own an apple farm. And she's like, here's a whole bag of apples for you. I'm just saying, how good is God? Like, just going to your conference and don't even know what to expect, and how God just blesses your people there. It's just amazing. I was just so blessed by that.
0: Yeah, he gives exceedingly abundantly more than we could ask or think.
2: Amen.
0: You know, we have an image also at our conferences coming up, the Coming Together Live number 6 in North Carolina, but on our Sunday, that's the day when we really kind of want to bring all of the, you know, different meetings and things together, not only the healing, but the education part. And we're going to go to one of my favorite places on the earth, and that is Max Patch, North Carolina. This beautiful, look at this.
2: Oh, how beautiful.
0: I used to camp there on my birthday every year. It's just amazing. And
2: that's gorgeous.
0: I can't wait to share that also with our, you know, attendees and my friends. And
1: that is incredible.
0: Isn't that incredible?
2: You love the mountains too.
1: I do. I mean, when you see things like that, it's just you remember mm-hmm. God's creation.
0: Mm-hmm. It's not too late, Ian. You can sign up. We have the brochure right here.
1: Yeah, right. Yeah. Right. Scan the QR code. Mm-hmm.
0: Exactly. Yeah. Exactly. Yeah.
1: No, it's just man. The conference, what the ministry is doing, mm-hmm. the different aspects that you have brought in, from internships to the prayer lines, mm-hmm. to the life coaching. Mm-hmm. It's the Lord keeps using your ministry in ways, and I know He'll continue to grow it, mm-hmm. For sure. I have no doubt about that. I'm claiming that, you know, so yeah, you want to.
0: Ian, what you just said mm-hmm. is the essence of why our ministry was started 16 years ago, mm-hmm. because we wanted to provide the resources that we were desperate for.
1: Right.
0: There were no resources when I left back in 1981. When I came out, I really thought that, you know, that I was going to burn in a hotter hell than everybody else. And mm-hmm. that was a message that I was getting. And there were no resources for people like me. And so when I came out of the gay culture into church culture, I realized that still nothing was being said. And when I found those other individuals like myself, we had all started individual ministries, but coming, you know, together with all of our ministries, mm-hmm. the message was we wanted to offer resources to people that were struggling. And I think it's really evolved and grown into something much larger, because again, it's not an ex-gay ministry. It's about finding that sexual integrity and restoring the image of God, you know, back to, you know, all men and women.
2: So, oh, sorry, go ahead, babe.
1: No, because there's something that's really been on my mind, and I keep forgetting to say it, but you said something earlier where you said that you came to God mm-hmm. while you were still in a same-sex relationship.
0: No, that was wrong. He came after me.
1: Well, right.
0: Right. So many people have heard this story, and I won't belabor it, but when I had three sisters that were praying for me, and I came out in 1981 at the beginning of the AIDS crisis. I was connecting sexually with men that would be dead a month later, and I knew I was playing Russian roulette with every illicit encounter. I was in 5 significant relationships that I was never faithful in. I was as profligate as you could imagine. Genesis, I think it's 6 verse 5, that every thought inside my head was only evil all the time. I became a success in Orlando, Florida, doing hair for television people at NBC, ABC, and CBS. And I had a rich boyfriend with big blue eyes. I thought I had the world by the tail. But because my sisters were praying for me, God came after me. Mm. And I remember I went on a 10-day vacation with my boyfriend. And when I came back, it was the last night of this evangelistic series. I gave my heart to the Lord. And the next day, I was baptized with a boyfriend and a sexual addiction. Mm. And I didn't come up out of that water, you know, ready to get married and date. But God was beginning this journey with me. And I really appreciate that, Iran, you talked about how it was a combination of years of reading God's book and his patience with you. And so many times people think that if it's not an event, then it didn't work. Mm-hmm. But you know what? God was taking us on a process mm-hmm. of that cleansing, and that he needed to untangle all of these knots that were in the rope of, you know, my early development, your early development, you know, sexual trauma, rejection of my same-sex parent, all of that had to be addressed, and and at a rate that we could handle that. You know, God didn't yank something out of my hand and say, you can't have this. It was my choice, and my choice always. Mm-hmm. And, you know, that's what our ministry, you know, promotes as well. So, yeah, I was shocked that God would actually give me another invitation to come back.
2: So what's the future for Coming Together Ministry?
0: Well, you know, we want to continue to move, you know, forward. And we are a 501c3. We are not supported by the conference or, you know, the general conference. We rely completely on donations. And as we're able to receive more and more donations, we can develop not only more programs, but to hire key people that we need to run those programs. So Iran and I are, you know, we're doing our part on the backside to provide these things, but we definitely need, you know, more donations to really bring those to reality. So we're just getting the word out. And in the process, what I really love is that I'm not a finance person. You don't want me in charge of your checkbook, you know, but I love sharing the story. I love talking to people, and we both believe that God will provide that as we do our part and continue to tell our story.
1: Mm-hmm.
3: Yeah.
1: Ron, you want to say something?
3: Yeah. What I've really come to see, Michael, about our ministry is when people choose to support it, you're also choosing to take a stand to say that it's okay to talk about these things.
0: Wow.
3: And I've just recently realized that, you know, you're taking a stand to say, you know what? No, it's not okay to be silent in our churches. It's not okay for people to suffer silently mm-hmm. and wither away spiritually because they don't have the proper help and guidance and support that they need or community. You're taking a stand to say, no, it's time that we need to have the hard conversations. Because I was reminded of this, and I highlighted it in my Bible. It's in Malachi chapter 4, verse 6. It says, and he, Jesus, shall turn the heart of the fathers to the children mm-hmm. and the heart of the children to their fathers, right? Is the beginning portion of that verse. And it just hit me. And it's like, well, how do we expect the Lord to do that if we're not having the hard conversations, if people are not seeking freedom, or if they don't feel or believe that it's available to them? Because just looking at my situation, if we want to just look at it specifically with my family and myself, I'm like, well, if God's going to bring healing and restoration in my family, that has to have an element of healing the trauma and the abuse that was there and needing to talk about those things. And so it just hit me like, God, this is an end time ministry. Mm-hmm. This is preparing people to stand for the last days, which we're living in. We have to open up. And so when you support Coming Together Ministries, which, as far as I know, this is the only ministry that's doing these things or talking about these things, being real and vulnerable, you're saying, yeah, no, it's time to do that. And I'm willing to back that. Mm-hmm. And I'm willing to be part of that, especially if you come to our conference, mm-hmm. to our Coming Together Live 6, you're taking a stand, like saying, Lord, yes, I want healing in my family, and I want healing in my friend's family and my family's family and so forth, so that Jesus can come and bring this healing and restoration that we need and reconciliation that he's trying to bring.
0: Beautiful. You know, something else that we're working on for 2027 is we have an invitation to go to the South Pacific, and we're working on those details as well. We also are looking to go back to South Africa. I'll be there for a camp meeting, and we're wanting to develop more opportunities. And then also my prayer, my dream is to go back and follow up on some invitations in Europe as well. So those are three huge opportunities that we have. But of course, we'll need that support and the funding to be able to make those a reality as well.
1: Amen. Amen. I know the Lord will provide what he needs to provide when he needs to provide it.
0: That's right. He has this long.
1: That's right. So, one thing I want to bring out in these last few moments is to just give you both an opportunity to talk to somebody who might be watching right now, saying, you know, they're struggling, or maybe they feel like they can't come to God right now based on the things that they're dealing with. What would you say to that person to encourage them? Yeah. And whoever wants to go first, just
3: want to go first?
0: Sure.
3: Okay.
0: To that individual that may be debating about this, and you know, that person might be a parent, that person might be a concerned individual. Maybe you have a neighbor that's a gay couple. Maybe you have grandchildren. Maybe you have a father or a mother. We've done interviews even with individuals that had gay parents and what that process was like. Our ministry is not here to make judgments. You have the right to choose whatever you want. Bible says that everything is permissible, but not everything is beneficial. Our ministry offers an option. And I think that that option is simply an intimate relationship with Jesus Christ. And it's up to him, I believe, through that relationship to provide something better. Because honestly, Ron, I don't know about you, but if he didn't give me something better than what I was going through at the time, wouldn't be here. Mm-hmm. I wouldn't be here. He gives grace for grace. And the fact that we walk with him today is the promise of greater grace tomorrow. And it's been 26 years for me that I've been walking this out. And Ron, how many years for you?
3: Maybe 8 or 10, so closer, pushing on 10, I guess.
0: 10 years. Yeah. All right. So if you're looking, if you feel isolated, if you feel separated, I believe that our conference is really going to provide not only that community, regardless of what your choice is. There's an individual in Miami that's actually coming to our conference, and he's not even sure what we're all about, but what he will find is community. He will find love and understanding, and also the freedom to make whatever decision is right for him. For the parents that come and that they actually meet some of the individuals that they've been praying with for years, it's created lifelong relationships and support, you know, that they know that somebody else is praying for their loved one as well. So that's what I would share with that individual.
1: Amen. Amen. Thank you. Aaron?
3: Amen. I would say that, you know, I lived a lot of my life not understanding who God was, not understanding who I am. And it took a long time, but I needed to get to a place where I understood that my identity is not a physical thing. I think the devil tries to manipulate us into thinking that our identity is, it's in the physicality, it's in your desires. But it's not. Our identity is spiritual. And we have needs. We have physical needs. We need air, food, water, shelter, all of those things. So we have to take that from somewhere in order to incorporate that need into our lives. And then we have to give in exchange. And so I've come to realize that, well, my identity and my spirituality, all of those things, love, those are needs that I have, but they're not physical, they're spiritual. So I need to take from a spiritual source. So if you know that you need love, and you know that you need to understand your identity, you need to first understand that that is rooted in something spiritual higher than you. And that is God. And so if we can take him as our source, our identity is in him, our identity is in Christ, then you understand who you are and who you are in him. And I would just focus on that. Don't focus on your struggles, because there came a time where I had to stop praying the gay away because that didn't work.
0: Man.
3: I just needed to fall in love with Jesus and accept who I am in him. And from there, everything in my life began to change, even to the point now that I understand him as my heavenly husband and that he is the one that provides for me and takes care of me.
0: Beautiful.
1: Amen. Amen. Thank you both so much for this program and for allowing God also just to use you both, for surrendering to him and just allowing him to be number one in your life, because what you're doing is, and what God is doing through you, is changing lives. for eternity. Mm-hmm. You know, you really are. And so I just want to encourage both of you, keep doing what you're doing, keep, you know, staying close to Jesus, because it's just a beautiful thing what this ministry is doing.
0: Thank you.
1: So,
2: and we love you both.
1: Yeah, we do.
2: We love you both.
1: We do.
0: We know that.
1: And thank you for allowing us to even be a part of one of your conferences, because it was definitely a blessing. And I know we only have a few moments here, so I just want to give you an opportunity one more time to connect with this ministry. So you can go to comingtogetherministries.org. Pray for them, support them, volunteer for them. If you can help them financially, do that as well. And if you can, show up to and register for their Coming Together Live 6, which will be in Hendersonville, North Carolina. So you'll see that on your screen. You can just register. You can scan that QR code. There's some of the speakers there.
0: And get your t-shirt.
1: And you'll get your t-shirt, but you got to do that soon. You got to do that soon.
0: Thank you. Thank you.
1: So as we close, I just want to leave this prayer with you. It comes from Numbers chapter 6. The Lord bless you and keep you. The Lord make his face shine upon you and be gracious to you. The Lord lift up his countenance upon you and give you peace. Until next time, God bless you.

0: In Psalm 22:3, it says that God inhabits our praise. C.S. Lewis was troubled at first as he was reading Psalms, praise the Lord, praise the Lord, praise the Lord. And then he realized that we praise whatever we have joy in. And it was illustrated as I walked into the shop one morning at 6 o'clock, the shop foreman, first words out of his mouth, did you see the game last night? I didn't see the guy who was playing. But I realized he's going to have to suffer for 2 hours till our production manager gets in at 8, and they can have joy in praising their team because they know these guys and the averages and the salaries and all this information, and they could relive this game and take the joy in it. And so C.S. Lewis said, all enjoyment is consummated in praise. The Bible says, praise ye the Lord from the heavens. Praise him from the heights. Praise him, ye heaven of heavens, in Psalm 148, verse 1. And it tells us in Psalm 100, verse 4, it says, enter into the gates with thanksgiving and into his courts with praise. Be thankful unto him and bless his name. God dwells, he inhabits our praise. Does that mean his presence is best felt when we praise the Lord? Or he dwells in an atmosphere of our praise? Yes, I hope you're praising the Lord. We certainly could do it more, couldn't we? Thank you.
1: This is the Three Angels Broadcasting Network.

Cliff Goldstein here, and welcome to Contending for the Faith. This is a beginning of an 8-9-part series on a topic called Faith and Science, where we're looking at some of the questions regarding two very powerful forces in the 21st century, faith, particularly religious faith, and science. Now, I don't think anyone in recent years has predicted that science would somehow go by the wayside, but there have been prognosticators over the years who have predicted that religious faith would eventually just vanish from civilization. Well, I don't think there's any question that in some places in the West, religious faith, and that's often understood as traditional organized religion, has declined. But no way is it in danger of vanishing. Sure, these things do ebb and flow, and there's no doubt I think this is going to happen in the future, and with great force too. But I have no doubt that religion is going to still be around for a long time. Thus, we have two very powerful forces in the world. Two very powerful forces, religious faith and science. And at least from my perspective today as a believer, for the most part, these forces, I don't believe these forces clash. From what I can tell, science really, at least for me, has been a very powerful force in terms of affirming my faith. If for no other reason, that science has greatly expanded our understanding of the wonders and the majesty of the created world that God has given us. Od ka al ki nora od. I will praise you because I am fearfully nifle ti. I will praise you because I am fearfully and wonderfully made. Nifla ima aseka vajnafshi yoda'at me od. And wonderful are your works, and my soul knows that very well. These are the words of David in Psalm 139:14. Said, I will praise you, he said, for I am fearfully and wonderfully made. Your works are wonderful. V'nashi yoda'at me'od. And I know that very well. Now think about this for a minute. He knew that very well back then, close to 3,000 years ago. What would David say if he knew about what science has taught us about the human body today? David wrote that long before he knew that what red blood cells were and what they did in the body. Long before he knew what white cells were and what they did. He knew that we were fearfully and wonderfully made long before he knew anything about the DNA double helix, or about how the body metabolizes protein, or the inner ear functions. David knew nothing about cell walls, or rods, or cones, or synaptic clefts in the brain, or neurotransmitters, or endocrine function, or how bone marrow makes red blood cells. David knew nothing about these things, and thousands more like them. Things revealed to us by the power of science, things which should help us all shout out with David, O deka al ki nora ot nifleti. I will praise you, for I am fearfully and wonderfully made. You know, there's so much more about the wonders of the natural world that science has revealed to us. That I, as I said, in many ways, science has confirmed my faith in the Word of God and the Bible. Let me give you another quick example. Very important. Look at what science has revealed to us about the reality of the unseen world. Think for a minute right now about radio waves. About radio waves as real as my voice, yet we can't see them, we can't hear them, we can't feel them, we can't taste them, and yet they're here. They're real as anything in this room right now. Okay, science says right now we're also being bombarded by subatomic particles that are going through us right now, one end in and out the other. And yet we don't sense them, we don't feel them, we don't see them. Thanks to the world of science, we should be able to accept
the idea of an unseen world, the idea of a supernatural world not immediately accessible to us. Now, please, I'm not saying that the existence of radiation or cosmic rays or infrared light or other physical phenomena that we can't see proves the existence of an unseen supernatural world. I'm not saying that. One does not lead to the other. All I'm saying is that science has shown us about the existence of unseen realities. So that should make the concept of unseen realities, such as supernatural realities, angels, demons, whatever, that should be something easier for us to grasp than it might have been for the ancients. And there's more. There's the incredible fine-tuning in nature. The fine-tuning of what have been called these fundamental constants. Constants is another way that I believe science has helped make belief in God, in the God revealed in the Bible, more feasible. And also, there's one last thought in this area. Something to think about. Some argue that the whole scientific enterprise demands a kind of rationality in nature, a kind of set structure of order that the natural world that enables us to study it. And they believe that it exists only because it was created by the kind of God revealed in the Bible, the kind of that gave order and rationality to the structure of the universe. Listen to this one quote from a British scientist. He said, "Our science is God's science. He holds a responsibility for the whole scientific story. The remarkable order, consistency, reliability, and fascinating complexity found in the scientific description of the universe are reflections of the order, consistency, reliability, and complexity of God's activity." Pretty interesting thought, I think. Alfred North Whitehead, a philosopher and mathematician of gigantic proportions,

law and nature because they believed in a lawgiver. Wrote John Lennox about the whole idea of order coming from God, even making science possible. Listen to this. It was this conviction that led Francis Bacon, regarded by many as the father of modern science, to teach that God has provided us with two books, the book of nature and the Bible, and that to be properly educated, one should give one's mind to studying both. In other words, what they're really saying here, what they're really saying is that the whole reason that science can be done is because there's an order to the created world and sets of laws that one would expect a creator to have, and a creator and a desire to have put in place to begin with. Yes, I can say for the most part that from the perspective of the Bible, science has greatly helped increase my religious faith. Now, all that being said, on the other hand, let me not be foolish. And that's because there is one area in particular, one crucial area, where so much science, as it is practiced now, and I can't overemphasize that phrase, as it is practiced now, there's one area where science, as practiced now, in a very strong way, contradicts the clearest teaching of the Word of God. And that is in the area of origins. To put it bluntly, let me put this bluntly, okay, almost the whole scientific community today, as has so much of the world's intellectual community, they have accepted the neo-Darwinian synthesis, in short, evolution. And I can't think of any teaching anywhere that in every single way contradicts the Bible in such a fundamental and devastating way as evolution. If evolution were true, the Darwinian model, the neo-Darwinian synthesis, if that were true, the only honest thing I think anybody could do would be to scrap the Bible as nothing but a bunch of myths. That's how basic and cruel these issues really are. Now, before we proceed, let's get one definition straight. Let's define our terms. So, I suppose if I wanted to, I could do a whole program here and digress on just how problematic is this idea of defining our terms, but I don't want to go there. Okay. Anyway, when I talk evolution, I'm not simply talking change. I mean, if you simply mean by evolution only change, that species adapt and things change, well, then I think everybody believes that. Instead, by evolution, I'm talking about the claim that life began billions and billions of years ago as some kind of simple form, though I don't know if anybody can even conceive today of the idea of life being simple. So let's say a relatively primitive life form emerged billions of years ago, and over these billions of years, it learned to replicate itself through this process of natural selection and random mutation. And this is how all life forms on Earth today, from a bacteria to human beings, exist. That's what I mean by evolution, that all life started with a common natural primitive ancestor, some life out of which all other life arose after billions and billions of years of fits and starts. Let me tell you something, too. This belief is everywhere. It has become part of the culture, and it forms the background assumption of pretty much all intellectual and scientific thought today. It's just understood, it's accepted, and in so many places, it's not even questioned. And As I said, it contradicts the Bible, or at least any reasonable and honest interpretation of the Bible in an irreconcilable way. Thus, I ask the question, how are we believers to deal with this? How are we to deal with it? The idea that evolution can be incorporated into the Bible is out there.

0: and it's getting more acceptable, even to Christians, much to my astonishment. But this attempted synthesis of evolution in Christianity represents, in my view, one of the greatest and most tragic capitulations of Christianity to culture since probably the change of the Sabbath to Sunday. But you see, that's the power that the name science holds over people. So that when something comes with the label science, even Christians capitulate. Even if something as blatantly and openly contradictory to the most obvious readings of the Bible, such as the crucial doctrine and foundation doctrine of creation. Yet we don't have to be pulled into something just because it comes with the imprimatur science written on it. As if something is labeled science, it becomes absolute terminal truth. And that's something I'd like to even share a little bit from my own experience, because I think this could help us understand some of the issues regarding faith and science, especially in this crucial area of the question of evolution and the Bible. Now, I had been born and raised in a secular environment, and I was educated in secular schools. So I had been raised on evolutionary theory right from elementary school through high school. I mean, through college, I was taught the Darwinian model as the basic explanation for life. I can remember far back in the fifth grade, Mrs. Catlett's class in the fifth grade, reading a science textbook that taught us evolution. And two things stand out in my mind. Even after all these years, I can remember these two things. I remember, and I don't know why, I don't have a particularly good memory, but I can remember all the way back from the fifth grade, having memorized the supposed periods of the Earth's history, the Azoic, Archozoic, Protozoic, Paleozoic, Mesozoic, and Cenozoic eras, with humans and dinosaurs arriving in the late Cenozoic era. As I said, I don't have a great memory. For some reason, I never forgot that. Stayed with me over 50 years. And the other thing I remember too, I remember they had a drawing. It was like a shallow pool, and then there would be next to it as like some kind of single-celled organism, and then something like a jellyfish, and then some kind of fish, and then some amphibian, and then some kind of hominid or something, and a Neanderthal, and then a human being, and they drew a line through it, showing that how this whole thing, it started in the pool, and eventually it evolved into human beings. I can still remember it. That was in the fifth grade. Then jump ahead now to about 1970. I was in ninth grade biology class with Mrs. Rubin from Nautilus Junior High. And you know, I thought I was hot stuff because I knew the meaning of a real fancy term. I bet you don't know what that is. It's ontogeny recapitulates phylogeny. Well, that's pretty impressive. I thought I knew the term, and I thought that was hot stuff. And it was this idea that an embryo, if you look at an embryo, it goes through the various stages of evolution. You look at it, you could see the different, like it has gills and fins and so on. And I was taught that in the late 1960s. The only problem was for about 50 years, it was already proven to be a fraud. It had been known for decades that it was a fraud. And yet here I was all the way in the late 1960s being taught that in a science class in decades later. Okay. Now, and I remember even in college too, I was an English major, but I had to have some science. And I remember we were just taught some evolution. But here's the issue I want to talk about. I don't want to talk about the fact that I was taught evolution. I mean, this was a secular college, a secular schools. What else was I going to be taught? How else were they going to teach you about origins? Rather, the issue that I want to look at, because this is crucial, and just get this point if you don't get anything else about what I'm saying. The crucial issue here was how I was taught it. I was taught it in this as an absolute fact, unconverted, unquestioned, unchallenged. I don't remember one time ever hearing the possibility, that it could be wrong. I never one time heard any other explanation for it, never. It was just how it was. Everybody understood it, and you didn't question that any more than you questioned that the earth revolved on its axis. After all, this was science, right? In our day and age, science has given a special epistemic status. It's viewed as a certain kind of knowledge that different than, say, history or art and so on. And I suppose to a degree it is. And this whole idea is when science teaches us something, well then, who, what arrogant fool dare challenge it? Science comes with this. Scientists have become sort of the high priests of a higher kind of knowledge, sort of these bearers of some kind of sacred fire, because in their labs and their rational objective pursuit of truth, they ideally get closer to the truth than the rest of us mere mortals, right? Well, that's what we're taught. Well, then one day, I found myself in my early 20s, I was a born-again believer in Jesus. And see, at that point, I'll tell you, I knew nothing about the Bible, nothing about sin, nothing about anything. If somebody would have told me I was a sinner, then I would have looked at them like they were crazy. I don't, what are you talking about? But I had become a born-again believer. And even though I couldn't put my finger on it, I sensed a kind of tension between my newfound faith and this evolution that I had been so dogmatically taught. I felt a discomfort there. Okay, God had just changed my life, but I just couldn't see how I could fit him in with this theory of origins that I had been taught, and that's all I knew. Well, anyway, early on, some of my friends, seeing my struggle, they gave me some creationist literature. Now, whether it was well done or not, I don't know. I mean, you can have some pretty poorly done creationist literature out there, thinkers. You could have some poorly done evolutionary literature. And anyway, I started reading through some of this stuff. And let me tell you, it changed my life. Why? And again, I don't even know if the literature was any good. It might have been, it might have not been. I wasn't in a position to tell. But here's what happened. This is what happened, and it was an eye-opener to me. Scales fell off my eyes because it was the first time in my life that I was ever presented with an alternate explanation of the facts. Yes, for the first time in my life, I was shown there were other ways of interpreting the evidence. Look, no one's going to deny that the dinosaur bones are in the ground. I mean, I heard the arrow Satan created the bones to confuse us. Let's don't go there. We make ourselves look like idiots when we talk about that. No question, the bones are in the ground. Of course they're there. No one's going to deny that. But what I was shown, and was the first time in my 23 years of life, I was shown that there was another way other than the Darwinian evolutionary model that I had been taught since childhood. There was another way to look at it. I mean, I was blown away, okay? As if my life already hadn't been shaken up enough becoming born again believer. This was a fascinating revelation to me. It was something that I had never taken into consideration before, that there are other ways of looking at the evidence, other ways to explain it and to interpret the data. And this leads to a crucial concept in science. A crucial concept, and many believe it's a fundamental weakness in science that they still haven't addressed, and we'll deal with that later on. But let's go back to the bones in the ground. Okay? I mean, and do they have stamped on them where they come from? Did they say, hey, we were created in the late Cenozoic era 250 million years ago? Of course not. Instead, someone had to look on them. And working from presuppositions, working from ideas based on things other than the bones themselves, they had to give their own interpretation of the bones. So here's the question I ask, though. What were those presuppositions and on which they based their interpretation of the bones? How valid were those presuppositions? And if they were valid, how did they know they were valid? What criteria do you use to judge their validity? And what is the reason for trusting that criteria? It might be fine and dandy, but how do you know? Maybe your fundamental presuppositions are wrong, which means your interpretation could be wrong as well. Is that not possible? And please, if you look at the whole history of science, of presuppositions that existed for centuries that were later overturned, you realize that the odds in favor of those presuppositions are actually the odds in favor of them being wrong, which means your interpretation could be wrong as well. Or maybe if your presuppositions are right, maybe you apply them in a wrong way and your conclusions are wrong. Yes, there's no question. The bones are in the ground. But there could be other ways of explaining how they got there other than the commonly held Darwinian model of them. And this was a complete eye-opener to me. And it's not just with the bones in the ground, but it's an issue that all science has been grappling with from the start. How do you know that your theory, how do you know that your interpretation, your explanation is the right one? Indeed, scientists bring their own rules and assumptions and principles to the bones in the grounds that they get from somewhere else. And maybe they don't really properly fit. Some argue that scientists looking at the bones can't even really look at them, don't even know what they're looking at without bringing their own presuppositions into it, their own preconceived ideas. Some people talk about the fact, they say, the idea that all facts are theory-laden. It means you can't determine what a brute, hard fact is without already having some ideas beforehand of what you are looking at. Anyway, I just wanted to touch on this, bring this up, because it's this idea that scientists come in with this pure, objective view of looking at things, and it doesn't work that way. The bones are in the ground. They're there, but they have to be interpreted. And there's an incredible amount of diverse opinion in the scientific community in regard to what it means to even interpret a fact in nature. A lot of controversy about what it means to have scientific evidence for something in nature. What it even means to make a theory or a hypothesis. All these things are highly contested among those who study them. And if you really get into this, I think most people would be amazed at how these fundamental issues of science, there's so little agreement among scientists today about that. And yes, folks, we are talking science here, which is nowhere near as objective and certain and as deductive as we are led to believe. And the point on all this is there's a lot more faith in science than most people realize. And it takes a lot more faith to believe in some of these things that scientists teach than most people realize too. And once you do start studying this and realize this, it becomes so much easier not to surrender clear biblical teachings just because something comes with the imprimatur science on it. And that's what I want to talk about in part of this series here. Yes, there's no question. Science has done a lot of good in the world. It's a great way of looking at the world. And science, too, has done a lot to increase my faith. But there's a flip side to all this. And if science, as it is now practiced, is right on origins, if they're right with almost all that, what all of them teach, if they are correct, then my belief in the Bible would be nullified. That's how big I believe the issues are. Fortunately, once we realize some of the issues involved in the practice of science, we realize we don't have to surrender our faith or anything crucial to it.
1: 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If you'd like more information about this program, contact Three Angels Broadcasting Network. 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
2: In the book of Matthew, Jesus teaches that you know that people don't light a candle to hide it, but they put it in a candle holder so everyone in the house can benefit from the light. 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Live in such a way that others will see the moral values you have, and then praise God when they accept them.
3: 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Our text today is from 1 Corinthians, the 10th chapter, the 13th verse. No temptation has overtaken you except such as is common to man.
4: Because of the Lord's great love, we are not consumed, for His compassions never fail. They are new every morning. Great is your faithfulness. I say to myself, the Lord is my portion, therefore I will wait for Him. Lamentations chapter 3, verses 22 through 24.

0: What happens when love rewrites the script?
1: Hi, I'm Darrell Thomas.
0: And I'm Sasha Thomas. And welcome to A Little Heaven on Earth, a series where we explore the joys
1: and challenges
0: of parenting and even grandparenting and how we can build Christ-centered homes in a world that often throws us many surprises.
1: According to the United States Census Bureau website, as of 2021, approximately 6.7 million grandparents lived with at least one grandchild under the age of 18. And of these 6.7 million grandparents, about 2.1 million were primarily responsible for their grandchildren's basic needs. Having grown up in Bermuda, I know firsthand what it's like to grow up under the care of your grandparents. From my earliest years, my grandparents lived in the same house as me, and as time progressed, they played a much more significant role in my upbringing. To the extent that I primarily lived with my grandparents without my parents for the bulk of my teenage years. As we consider the topic of the impact of grandparents playing a significant, even a vital role in the raising of their grandchildren, we'd like to introduce you to today's guest, our dear sister, Terry Stanley. She's actually the host of The Gift of Prayer, another 3ABN radio program. Welcome, Sister Terry, to A Little Heaven on Earth.
2: Thank you, Darrell and Sasha. It's a pleasure to be with you today.
0: Thank you. So you're a grandmother, we know. So tell us a little bit about your background and how you came to be in full custody of your two granddaughters.
2: Sure. Well, I married at the young age of 18, and my husband and I had one daughter. We had a very happy life together. Were we the perfect parents? Absolutely not. But we did have a good relationship with our daughter. Unfortunately, about her senior year of high school and on into college, she made very poor choices in the friends that she chose and ended up getting involved in drugs. And so we saw her decline over the years, and eventually she became pregnant. Not right away, thankfully. She was, I think, in her mid to late 20s before she became pregnant. When she became pregnant, she assured me that she was clean, you know, that she wasn't using drugs anymore, because I had confronted her. Prior to that, we had actually done an intervention trying to get her to go to a program with no success. But anyway, she assured me when she got pregnant that she was clean. And so on the day that she went into labor, went up to the hospital, only to find that she wasn't in the regular maternity ward.
1: Wow.
2: They had put her in isolation. And so I wasn't sure what was going on until I spoke with a nurse, and she told me that they had done blood work on my daughter and found drugs in her system with the baby. So it was a tremendous shock. I was devastated. This was the birth of my first grandchild. Anyway, long story short, I ended up bringing that baby home from the hospital after she stayed in the hospital for over 2 weeks. Almost 3 weeks. They had to keep the baby because they had to wean the baby off of the drug that the baby had encountered in the womb. So after that, I brought the baby home from the hospital. The baby was taken into custody by the authorities, and I was given the opportunity to become the baby's foster parent.
0: Okay.
2: And so that's how I ended up bringing her home from the hospital. It was a great day, but it was also a very sad day. So after the baby was taken away from my daughter, she went headlong. Like, she just totally, for lack of better words, lost her mind and went headlong into the drug life. She would come by and see the baby, but she didn't stay long. Anyway, she was very irresponsible about her responsibilities, which is what drugs does to you.
1: So what was your relationship with her specifically like at that time?
2: It was very strained.
1: Okay.
2: Very strained. Although I wanted to see her step up to the plate, not seeing it happen was very disappointing. I don't remember any big fights or anything like that, but just a strained relationship. And then, you know, as a parent with a child on drugs, you try to fix the issue. So the first several years that she was on drugs, I tried that. But at this point, I had already learned about tough love. And so my top priority was that baby. Yeah, that's kind of how that went. Eventually, both parents were incarcerated. And during one of the incarcerations, I found out that my daughter was pregnant with a second child.
0: Wow. Okay.
2: Yeah. And at that point, she was in very poor shape, speaking of my daughter. And the day that I found out, she called me from jail and told me that she found out she was pregnant. And I want to share this with our listeners at home because I think it's really important. I just remember hanging up the phone, getting my Bible, and I got on my face in my living room and I cried out to God on behalf of the baby and on behalf of the unborn child. And I just asked God to have mercy on that baby because I knew that the chemicals that were in my daughter's system were now in this baby's system.
1: Yeah.
2: So I'm here to testify to the honor and glory of the Most High God that that child was born normal with no problems.
0: Amen.
2: Praise God.
0: God answered your prayer.
2: Yeah.
0: He did. And we see, we know the end of the story. Well, you know, the progression of the story. We see how they are now, and it truly is a blessing.
2: It is a blessing. It could have been so much worse. So I give God praise for that. So during the time that my daughter was in jail that time, she did go through a rehab. When she found out she was pregnant, she went through a rehab. And so hope began to build in my heart that she was going to be okay and that she would pull through this. And when she got out, for a short time, she stayed with a family member in a little apartment they had behind their house. And she was able to bring the second child home. I still had custody of the first child, and DCF was still involved in the case. She was able to bring the second child home, but she was under like tremendous surveillance by this department. So they watched her trying and doing her best. And then eventually they let her come and stay with me, which was pretty good until about a week before the father of the children was supposed to be released from his incarceration. And I just saw things decline from that point. Not so much that I thought she was back on drugs, but her attention turned from the children to the father.
0: Yeah.
2: And so I warned her of that. And when he got out, he was trying to stay clean. They were doing what the department told them to do, and they ended up getting custody of both children. The family and I, we all jumped in, helped them get a house, tried to set them up, make them successful. The dad got a job. So I had high hopes that things were going to work out. However, it wasn't long, like maybe a month after they got the house, I noticed some of the behavior started changing.
1: Okay.
2: And I started warning my daughter. I was honest with her because, speaking again to our listeners, you can't dance around the issue when somebody in your family's on drugs. You have to be honest with them. Otherwise, who's going to be honest with them if their own parent is not?
0: Right.
2: And so I said to my daughter, I can see that you're going backwards. I can see that you guys are using again. This isn't going to end well. And she would just argue with me and carry on. And I would still keep the children a lot, even though they had custody. He had a day job and they were both delivering pizza at night. So I would work all day and then they would bring me the babies at night. And I would watch the children while they were delivering their pizzas, and then they would come and pick them up. And in the beginning, they would pick them up between 9 and 10 o'clock. Well, then it started getting later.
1: Okay.
2: And then one night when I really saw things changing was when my oldest grandchild, when they were leaving, she looked at me with such a look like, Grammy, don't let them take me. Please don't let them take me, Grammy.
1: Wow.
2: And at that time, she was not quite 2 years old. That's when I really began to pray, Lord, if you will get my babies out of that situation, I'll take care of them. And that was the scariest prayer I think I've ever prayed, because I knew that it was going to be just me. I haven't shared at this point, but my granddaughter was born in July of 2015, and in September of 2015, my husband died. So now I was a brand new widow and going through the situation with my daughter. And so when I prayed that prayer, I said, Lord, I want them, but I'm scared. And so it wasn't long after that, June 12th of 2017, I got a call. I was at work. I worked for the public school system in Florida. And again, I knew that things were going downhill rapidly. So I get this call one morning at work, and it's the Department of Children and Families. And they said, Terry — we were on a first name basis — Terry, your daughter and the father of the children have overdosed with the children in the room. We're taking the children out of the home and we're taking them to the DCF office. And I said, I will be there. I'm on my way. And so 30 minutes later, my babies came in and I've had them ever since. They were so happy to see me, and I knew that they had come out of a terrible situation. You know, so God has been good and given us strength to get through all of that together.
1: Your situation with your daughter and your grandbabies reminds me of my own experience. Similar to your situation, my grandmother had my mom, and she was 18, She had already had my uncle when she was 16. And so my mom had me when she was 22. So that puts a 41-year gap between myself and my grandmother. And then you factor in like 9 or 10 years. I mean, early on, my grandparents were in the same house and then they moved out. But 9 or 10 years after I was born, then they became kind of like the primary guardians of me. I mean, there were times where I would go back to my mom, but in my childhood, you know, my grandparents in their 50s taking, I wasn't the worst child. I was raised in a Christian household, but there was some baggage that was there, mm-hmm. some questions that I had as to why I have to live with my grandparents when I know my father. He was, my father's American, so we're living in Bermuda. So he was absent my whole childhood. He was absent in the United States. And then my mother, it started out that she would work late hours. And so I would go with my grandparents. And then through depression and other things, my mom got involved in alcoholism. And next thing you know, I'm predominantly with my grandparents. And I just remember the pain that it causes, because does my mom want me? Even more than that, does my father want me? Why isn't he here in my life? Mm-hmm. So there's a lot of questions that you encounter. And I just remember there would be constant fights that would take place. In the case of my mother, I'm arguing with her because I say, essentially, you're not my mother. Like, you don't function like you're my mother. My grandmother is essentially my mother. So I don't have to listen to you. I remember sometimes it would get physical. My mom threatened to call the police on me at one point because, you know, we had an argument and I was 16 probably at that time. So I'm thinking I'm a man now. Mm-hmm. No, I, you know, didn't put my hands on my mother or anything like that. But she was so upset with me in our argument that she was threatening to call the police because I was telling her, you're not in charge of me. This isn't your house. At that point, she was staying at my grandparents' house. Mm-hmm. And I'm like, you haven't been there all this time, so you can't tell me what to do. And then you factor in my grandmother. I was very opinionated. My grandmother, she tends to have a lot to say. And so we'd constantly be arguing and my grandfather would play the mediator. But it's due to all of this baggage. And it's funny that even though we were raised in a Christian home, when you have to encounter this baggage, sometimes humanly speaking, you don't know how to deal with it. And when you're thrown, my grandparents essentially thrown into the deep end, like yourself, they didn't ask to take me in, but I praise the Lord that they stepped up.
2: Yeah. Well, one thing I would like to share is that when all of this took place with the overdose, prior to that, when I had the babies in my home, I would allow other family members on the father's side to come for visitations. My daughter could come and see her kids and all of that kind of thing. But they had been given opportunity after opportunity after opportunity to straighten out their life at no cost to them or the family, because Department of Children and Families was on their side, wanting them to be the parents that they needed to be. So when the overdose took place, on the day of the overdose, again, they were offered the opportunity to go to a program and they rejected it. At that point, when that information was shared with me, I made a decision that my home was going to be a sanctuary for those children.
1: Amen.
2: That they were not going to have to deal with all the dysfunction of drug use, the irresponsibility, the lies, the fighting, the cursing. And so I have kept that, and I have not allowed contact with those children because I want to raise them in the admonition of the Lord, and I do not want them to have to grow up with all that confusion. Now, my daughter knows the understanding that we have, and I still keep in contact with her. I send her birthday presents. She knows that I love her very much, but she also knows that I have expectations for her if she wants to be involved in those children's lives. And I'm sad to say that she has been in drug use for so long that now there is drug-induced psychosis. And so it's a very unhealthy environment for my small children to be around, and I've made that very clear with her as well. So again, to the listeners, if you're going through this similar situation, be very prayerful about it. But just remember that the small children who didn't ask to be in that situation are the top priority, and the adults made the choices that they are now living with. And so it's the toughest thing that a mother has to do, because you also brought that child, your daughter, your son, into the world, and you love them with all your heart. But again, the babies have to be your number one consideration.
0: Well, your grandchildren were pretty young when this happened, and Darrell was older, so it probably impacted him emotionally that he could experience it more at his age. But yours were young, but I'm sure it still impacts them emotionally.
2: Yes, and now that they're getting older, as they progress, and I've been praying for wisdom on what to share with them at what time. My older granddaughter is much more mature, and so I've had to share things with her. I've been explaining to them for quite some time. They're now 8 and 9 years old. I've been explaining to them the dangers of alcohol and drugs. They understand what addiction means. Mm-hmm. One thing I've emphasized with them over and over is choice of friends.
3: Yes.
2: You have to love everyone, but you don't have to be their friend. And I've even had to explain that to their teacher at school. So it's just really important that as it's age appropriate, you educate these children that are coming up through these situations so that they can have the information to not keep that generational curse of addiction going through the family. They will have to make a choice at some point, but as grandparents, it's our responsibility to teach them what the choices are and what the dangers are of more choices.
1: And even in teaching them the direction that they should go in, you know, as parents, they will make their own choices as they get older. I remember because of the alcoholism that was in my family with my mother, and I know in the past with my grandfather before that, was warned when I became an adult, you know, be careful with that alcohol. I wasn't raised to drink. It was a Christian household. And I just remember saying, well, that's not me. You know, I would never become an alcoholic. And the next thing you know, every week I have to go out and drink and party and all these other things. And, you know, I know my grandmother is praising the Lord. She tells me all the time of how, you know, proud she is that, you know, her prayers and everything that she desired for me exceeded it. Actually, God exceeded her expectations.
2: Amen.
1: And I don't say that to toot my own horn, but I praise the Lord for what he has done in my own life. And so I know that there's a lot of parents out there and grandparents specifically to this discussion who are wondering, is everything that I'm doing working? Is it going to be worthwhile in the long run? And I can say that God is sure to reward us when we put in the effort to train up a child in the way that they should go. And it says, and when they get old, they will not depart from it. So hold on to that promise.
0: Amen. So we've talked about the children's emotions. What about you? I'm sure there was a huge emotional and spiritual adjustment that you had to make. What was that like for you?
2: I think some of the hardest things that I had to deal with was just the fact that my daughter wasn't stepping up to the plate. Mm-hmm. I was very bitter about that for a long time. And then the other thing that factored in was being a new widow and not having the support of my husband. We were married for 33 years. I adored him. He was a great support system. So not having that, that was difficult, but it really taught me more to lean on the Lord. Also, infants do not afford you personal time.
0: That is right.
2: And so not having a husband and being on my own, and I had previously been very involved in my church. And so I had to step away from all of that. And I was isolated from the church environment, except for going to church on Sabbath, because I couldn't go to prayer meeting anymore. I couldn't do any of the events, because when I got them, they were not quite one and not quite two. So I was just immersed in diapers and bottles and still working a full-time job. So it was very, very difficult, but God is faithful through all of that.
1: Yes. Amen. Yes. I remember when I was a kid laying there on the, and in my case, you know, both grandparents were there. So it was easier for them to bring me to a prayer meeting and all of that. But I remember laying on the pew and falling asleep sometimes under the pew. And it didn't matter. I had no idea what the pastor was saying, but I was there. And so, you know, for those who can make an effort to take your children to things like prayer meeting and all of that, I would encourage you to make that effort because it will plant a seed. But I praise the Lord for you, Sister Terry, because, you know, there's a lot of things that you have done to supplement what you weren't able to do early on. And so in what ways do you see your influence shaping the faith, values, and character of your girls?
2: Well, I try to keep in mind that they're constantly watching me. Okay. And am I always successful at being a perfect role model? Absolutely not. However, one thing that I do that my parents never did is I admit my faults with them. And when I make a mistake, I apologize and pray with them and for them. And in my prayers, they hear me talk to God about my faults and weaknesses and ask for his strength and his help. And I'm constantly praying that God will continue the work that he's begun in me so that over the progression of time, they will see good changes in their grandmother and grow up to love the Lord. Some of the other things that I hope that they see in me is teaching them from God's word, yes. Showing them the things from God's word and trying to take personal lessons for our own lives from that. We read from different books that are Bible-based, meaning children's Bible storybooks, most every day. We pray together. They don't go to bed at night without prayer. And so I'm hoping that they will see that their grandmother was a person of prayer and faith and take that with them throughout their life.
3: Praise the Lord.
0: And I see the effects of it, and I think you're doing a great job.
2: Amen. Thank you.
0: Appreciate that. So I'm a mom of two, and I have to do a lot of the housework, and I grow weary. But I've heard you talking about mowing the lawn, caring for the chickens, and other tasks that I don't have to do because I have Darrell there. So how do you find support and rest as a single grandmother doing this largely on your own?
2: Well, I have to say that God is my number one support, and that is not cliche. Amen. That is fact. It's just leaning on him. I have some great sisters in the church, Sasha being one of them, that I know I could call on if I need help. And I also have to say I'm very leery of leaving my girls with just anyone, so I praise God for people like my friend Sasha that I can call on. Felicia, I want to mention her as well. Just been a great support for times that I need them. As far as rest goes, I find myself tired a lot, but I was thinking about that scripture that says the Lord gives his beloved sleep.
0: Mm-hmm.
2: And I have to tell you, when I get those kids to bed, if I sit down, that's it. It's over, and I sleep very well. So I praise God for that. One of the principles that I try to apply in our family is that we don't do late nights. Even on Saturday night, which is a temptation to stay up, I tell them, no, we have to go to bed because sleep is very important to good health and it's important to our spiritual well-being. So we're not late nighters. And then that helps a lot.
0: Great. It does help a lot.
3: So in our last few minutes, what would be some things that you would like to say to some of our grandparents who might be listening? They may be in the same situation that you've been in, or sometimes maybe even worse, God forbid. But they may feel overwhelmed and unsure about what to do. What would be some words that you would give to them of encouragement?
2: Sure. Well, respectfully, I just want to say that I acknowledge that the grandparents out there have been through a lot in their life as well. And they probably have learned the same lesson that I've learned. And that is that in our lives, we go through seasons. And so what we're going through now as grandparents raising our grandchildren, this is just for a season. The Bible tells us in Ecclesiastes that God will make everything beautiful in his time and that he puts eternity in our hearts. And so just want to encourage you, look past the present circumstances and keep your eyes on the future that God has laid out before us. The Bible tells us that we can find strength and lay aside the weight and the sin that so easily besets us by looking to Jesus, the author and the finisher of our faith. And we're told in that same verse, Hebrews 12:1-3, that Jesus was able to endure the cross because he looked at the joy that was set before him. And so as grandparents raising our grandchildren, let's keep our eyes on eternity and make our goal to have those kids in the kingdom of heaven. One thing I'm learning as a grandparent is to set aside the things that I think are important, like a clean house or a well-manicured yard, and look to Jesus and know that this world is not our eternal home. Also, God promises that he'll do a new thing, and I believe he has done that. He has done that for me. And so ask him what he would have you to do in the raising of your grandchildren, in raising them in the admonition of the Lord. What service does he have for you and your grandchildren? Where can they be of service in bringing souls into the kingdom of heaven? It can be as simple as taking flowers to a neighbor, or going to visit someone who is sick. It could be taking your children to participate in things that are going on at the church you attend. Or if you don't attend church, you may want to consider that because there are lots of activities that children can get involved in.
0: Yeah, and I've seen you do that. Your girls are often seen serving at the different things like camp meeting and church services. They love to do work, and I love that.
3: Yes.
2: Amen. Praise God.
3: Yes, your oldest grandbaby, she's kind of like the take the bull by the horns and she'll lead out and you do this and you do that. I said, look at her.
2: She got it, honestly. So I want to encourage you listeners to hold on to the Lord. Just know that you will have bad days. I have bad days. My life is not perfect. But be faithful to the Lord because He is faithful to you. He will never leave you or forsake you. He loves you. And the bottom line is we can trust Him because He gave us His only Son so that we could be saved into the kingdom of heaven.
3: Amen. Amen.
0: Amen. Thank you so much, Sister Terry, for sharing with us. It's always encouraging to listen to your words. And I know you have so much more you can share. So again, we encourage you to listen to the gift of prayer. But thank you for being open with us.
2: Thank you.
0: It's our prayer that God will reward your efforts on behalf of your granddaughters and that your whole household will be in His kingdom.
3: And coming from someone who was blessed to have my grandparents step in at a time when my father wasn't in my life. And as I said, my mother was suffering from depression and was into alcoholism. You know, it was a blessing that my grandparents could step in to take me in. And they did so willingly, just like yourself. And so I praise the Lord for these God-fearing grandparents who step in. But, you know, the truth is that not every grandparent is God-fearing. So for our grandparents who are out there listening, I encourage you to seek Christ now because your grandchildren are depending on you as an example where their parents maybe aren't stepping up to the plate. So if you have fears and anxieties about being a grandparent for your grandbabies as their primary guardian, I encourage you to take those anxieties to the Lord and He'll give you strength.
0: Amen. And God will honor you and cause your grandchildren to honor and respect you as well because you are standing in the gap, standing in the place of God, showing them what God is and what God can be for them. And we pray that God will hear and answer our prayers and will make even those homes a little heaven on earth. So thank you so much for joining us, listeners. And until next time, we pray that God will continue to bring a little more heaven into your home.
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5: I've been thinking on this verse that says, go, eat your food with gladness. Now, there are some reasons why the Bible encourages us to eat our food with gladness. You see, there's an intimate relationship between the brain and the gut. The vagus nerve is a major nerve highway with traffic going both ways between the brain and the digestive system. Messages are relayed on this highway called the gut-brain axis. Having healthy vagal tone is crucial for good digestion, ensures sufficient stomach acid, promotes your ability to absorb vitamin B12, stimulates gut motility, dampens inflammation, regulates appetite, decreases intestinal permeability, and is thought to even affect the composition of the gut's microbial world. With stress, fear, anxiety, anger, sadness, they all inhibit the vagus nerve function. Reduced vagal tone has been associated with digestive disorders like irritable bowel syndrome and inflammatory bowel disease. On the other hand, research found improved vagal tone in people who experienced feeling socially connected with positive emotions like gladness. And that's Ecclesiastes 9:7, through the eyes of a foodie.
6: The experience of prayer and its power strengthens our desire to maintain that connection and to have it grow. When you first meet other people, you aren't instantly able to share with them your innermost thoughts and feelings. It's the same with the Lord. Time spent with Him strengthens the relationship and allows for a continued commitment with Him. Just talk to Him about it. Today.
7: Did you know that a deep-sea clam only grows 1/3 of an inch every 100 years? That rate of growth may seem ridiculously slow, but as Christians, aren't we sometimes slow growers too? Are you making an effort to grow, or are you content to stay just as you are for the next 100 years?
8: This is the Three Angels Broadcasting Network.

0: scripture is inspired by God and profitable for teaching, for reproof, for correction, for training in righteousness, so that the man of God may be adequate, equipped for every good work. Enjoy the following reading of God's Word.
1: Chapter 18. Now Jehoshaphat had riches and honor in abundance, and joined affinity with Ahab. And after certain years he went down to Ahab to Samaria. And Ahab killed sheep and oxen for him in abundance, and for the people that he had with him, and persuaded him to go up with him to Ramoth-Gilead. And Ahab king of Israel said unto Jehoshaphat king of Judah, Wilt thou go with me to Ramoth-Gilead? And he answered him, I am as thou art, and my people as thy people, and we will be with thee in the war. And Jehoshaphat said unto the king of Israel, Inquire, I pray thee, at the word of the Lord today. Therefore the king of Israel gathered together of prophets 400 men, and said unto them, Shall we go to Ramoth-Gilead to battle, or shall I forbear? And they said, Go up, for God will deliver it unto the king's hand. But Jehoshaphat said, Is there not here a prophet of the Lord besides, that we might inquire of him? And the king of Israel said unto Jehoshaphat, There is yet one man by whom we may inquire of the Lord, but I hate him, for he never prophesied good unto me, but always evil, the same as Micaiah the son of Imlah. And Jehoshaphat said, Let not the king say so. And the king of Israel called for one of his officers, and said, Fetch quickly Micaiah the son of Imlah. And the king of Israel and Jehoshaphat king of Judah sat either of them on his throne, clothed in their robes. And they sat in a void place at the entering in of the gate of Samaria, and all the prophets prophesied before them. And Zedekiah the son of Kenaanah had made him horns of iron, and said, Thus saith the Lord, With these thou shalt push Syria until they be consumed. And all the prophets prophesied so, saying, Go up to Ramoth-Gilead and prosper, for the Lord shall deliver it into the hand of the king. And the messenger that went to call Micaiah spake to him, saying, Behold, the words of the prophets declare good to the king with one assent. Let thy word, therefore, I pray thee, be like one of theirs, and speak thou good. And Micaiah said, As the Lord liveth, even what my God saith, that will I speak. And when he was come to the king said unto him, Micaiah, shall we go to Ramoth-Gilead to battle, or shall I forbear? And he said, Go ye up and prosper, and they shall be delivered into your hand. And the king said to him, How many times shall I adjure thee that thou say nothing but the truth to me in the name of the Lord? Then he said, I did see all Israel scattered upon the mountains as sheep that have no shepherd. And the Lord said, These have no master. Let them return therefore every man to his house in peace. And the king of Israel said to Jehoshaphat, Did I not tell thee that he would not prophesy good unto me, but evil? Again he said, Therefore hear the word of the Lord. I saw the Lord sitting upon his throne, and all the host of heaven standing on his right hand and on his left. And the Lord said, Who shall entice Ahab king of Israel, that he may go up and fall at Ramoth-Gilead? And one spake, saying after this manner, and another saying after that manner. Then there came out a spirit, and stood before the Lord, and said, I will entice him. And the Lord said unto him, Wherewith? And he said, I will go out and be a lying spirit in the mouth of all his prophets. And the Lord said, Thou shalt entice him, and thou shalt also prevail. Go out and do even so. Now therefore, behold, the Lord hath put a lying spirit in the mouth of these thy prophets, and the Lord hath spoken evil against thee. Then Zedekiah the son of Kenaanah came near, and smote Micaiah upon the cheek, and said, Which way went the spirit of the Lord from me to speak unto thee? And Micaiah said, Behold, thou shalt see on that day when thou shalt go into an inner chamber to hide thyself. Then the king of Israel said, Take ye Micaiah, and carry him back to Ammon the governor of the city, and to Joash the king's son, and say, Thus saith the king, Put this fellow in the prison, and feed him with bread of affliction, and with water of affliction, until I return in peace. And Micaiah said, If thou certainly return in peace, then hath not the Lord spoken by me? And he said, Hearken, all ye people. So the king of Israel and Jehoshaphat the king of Judah went up to Ramoth-Gilead. And the king of Israel said unto Jehoshaphat, I will disguise myself, and will go to the battle, but put thou on thy robes. So the king of Israel disguised himself, and they went to the battle. Now the king of Syria had commanded the captains of the chariots that were with him, saying, Fight ye not with a small or great, save only with the king of Israel. And it came to pass, when the captains of the chariots saw Jehoshaphat, that they said, It is the king of Israel. Therefore they compassed about him to fight. But Jehoshaphat cried out, and the Lord helped him, and God moved them to depart from him. For it came to pass that, when the captains of the chariots perceived that it was not the king of Israel, they turned back again from pursuing him. And a certain man drew a bow at a venture, and smote the king of Israel between the joints of the harness. Therefore he said to his chariot man, Turn thine hand, that thou mayest carry me out of the host, for I am wounded. And the battle increased that day, howbeit the king of Israel stayed himself up in his chariot against the Syrians until the even, and about the time of the sun going down.
2: Chapter 19.
1: And Jehoshaphat the king of Judah returned to his house in peace to Jerusalem. And Jehu the son of Hanani the seer went out to meet him, and said to King Jehoshaphat, Shouldest thou help the ungodly, and love them that hate the Lord? Therefore is wrath upon thee from before the Lord. Nevertheless, there are good things found in thee, in that thou hast taken away the groves out of the land, and hast prepared thine heart to seek God. And Jehoshaphat dwelt at Jerusalem, and he went out again through the people from Beersheba to Mount Ephraim, and brought them back unto the Lord God of their fathers. And he set judges in the land throughout all the fenced cities of Judah, city by city, and said to the judges, Take heed what ye do, for ye judge not for man, but for the Lord, who is with you in the judgment. Wherefore now let the fear of the Lord be upon you. Take heed and do it, for there is no iniquity with the Lord our God, nor respect of persons, nor taking of gifts. Moreover, in Jerusalem did Jehoshaphat set of the Levites, and of the priests, and of the chief of the fathers of Israel, for the judgment of the Lord, and for controversies, when they returned to Jerusalem. And he charged them, saying, Thus shall ye do in the fear of the Lord, faithfully and with a perfect heart. And what cause soever shall come to you of your brethren that dwell in their cities, between blood and blood, between law and commandment, statutes and judgments, ye shall even warn them that they trespass not against the Lord, and so wrath come upon you and upon your brethren. This do, and ye shall not trespass. And behold, Amariah the chief priest is over you in all matters of the Lord, and Zebadiah the son of Ishmael, the ruler of the house of Judah, for all the king's matters. Also the Levites shall be officers before you. Deal courageously, and the Lord shall be with the dwelling. It came to pass after this also that the children of Moab and the children of Ammon, and with them other side the Ammonites, came against Jehoshaphat to battle. Then there came some that told Jehoshaphat, saying, There cometh a great multitude against thee from beyond the sea on this side Syria, and behold, they be in Hazazon Tamar, which is En-Gedi. And Jehoshaphat feared and set himself to seek the Lord, and proclaimed a fast throughout all Judah. And Judah gathered themselves together to ask help of the Lord. Even out of all the cities of Judah they came to seek the Lord. And Jehoshaphat stood in the congregation of Judah and Jerusalem, in the house of the Lord before the new court, and said, O Lord God of our fathers, art not thou God in heaven, and rulest not thou over all the kingdoms of the heathen? And in thine hand is there not power and might, so that none is able to withstand thee? Art not thou our God, who didst drive out the inhabitants of this land before thy people Israel, and gavest it to the seed of Abraham thy friend forever? And they dwelt therein, and have built thee a sanctuary therein for thy name, saying, If, when evil cometh upon us, as the sword, judgment, or pestilence, or famine, we stand before this house, and in thy presence, for thy name is in this house, and cry unto thee in our affliction, then thou wilt hear and help. And now behold, the children of Ammon and Moab and Mount Seir, whom thou wouldest not let Israel invade when they came out of the land of Egypt, but they turned from them and destroyed them not. Behold, I say, how they reward us, to come to cast us out of thy possession, which thou hast given us to inherit. O our God, wilt thou not judge them? For we have no might against this great company that cometh against us, neither know we what to do, but our eyes are upon thee. And all Judah stood before the Lord with their little ones, their wives, and their children. Then upon Jehaziel, the son of Zechariah, the son of Benaiah, the son of Jeiel, the son of Mattaniah, a Levite of the sons of Asaph, came the Spirit of the Lord in the midst of the congregation. And he said, Hearken ye, all Judah, and ye inhabitants of Jerusalem, and thou King Jehoshaphat, Thus saith the Lord unto you, Be not afraid nor dismayed by reason of this great multitude, for the battle is not yours but God's. Tomorrow go ye down against them. Behold, they come up by the cliff of Ziz, and ye shall find them at the end of the brook before the wilderness of Jeruel. Ye shall not need to fight in this battle. Set yourselves, stand ye still, and see the salvation of the Lord with you. O Judah and Jerusalem, fear not, nor be dismayed. Tomorrow go out against them, for the Lord will be with you. And Jehoshaphat bowed his head with his face to the ground, and all Judah and the inhabitants of Jerusalem fell before the Lord, worshipping the Lord. And the Levites of the children of the Kohathites and of the children of the Korhites stood up to praise the Lord God of Israel with a loud voice on high. And they rose early in the morning and went forth into the wilderness of Tekoa. And as they went forth, Jehoshaphat stood and said, Hear me, O Judah, and ye inhabitants of Jerusalem. Believe in the Lord your God, so shall ye be established. Believe his prophet, so shall ye prosper. And when he had consulted with the people, he appointed singers unto the Lord, and that should praise the beauty of holiness as they went out before the army, and to say, Praise the Lord, for his mercy endureth forever. And when they began to sing and praise, the Lord set ambushments against the children of Ammon, Moab, and Mount Seir, which were come against Judah, and they were smitten. For the children of Ammon and Moab stood up against the inhabitants of Mount Seir, utterly to slay and destroy them. And when they had made an end of the inhabitants of Seir, every one helped to destroy another. And when Judah came toward the watchtower in the wilderness, they looked unto the multitude, and behold, they were dead bodies fallen to the earth, and none escaped. And when Jehoshaphat and his people came to take away the spoil of them, they found among them in abundance both riches with the dead bodies, and precious jewels which they stripped off for themselves, more than they could carry away. And they were 3 days in gathering of the spoil, it was so much. And on the fourth day they assembled themselves in the valley of Berekah, for there they blessed the Lord. Therefore the name of the same place was called the valley of Berekah unto this day. Then they returned, every man of Judah and Jerusalem, and Jehoshaphat in the forefront of them, to go again to Jerusalem with joy. For the Lord had made them to rejoice over their enemies. And they came to Jerusalem with psalteries and harps and trumpets unto the house of the Lord. And the fear of God was on all the kingdoms of those countries when they had heard that the Lord fought against the enemies of Israel. So the realm of Jehoshaphat was quiet, for his God gave him rest round about. And Jehoshaphat reigned over Judah. He was 35 years old when he began to reign, and he reigned 25 years in Jerusalem. And his mother's name was Azubah, the daughter of Shilhai. And he walked in the way of Asa his father, and departed not from it, doing that which was right in the sight of the Lord. Howbeit the high places were not taken away, for as yet the people had not prepared their hearts unto the God of their fathers. Now the rest of the acts of Jehoshaphat, first and last, behold, they are written in the book of Jehu, the son of Hanani, who is mentioned in the book of the kings of Israel. And after this did Jehoshaphat, king of Judah, join himself with Ahaziah, king of Israel, who did very wickedly. And he joined himself with him to make ships to go to Tarshish, and they made the ships in Ezion-Geber. Then Eliezer, the son of Dodava of Marishah, prophesied against Jehoshaphat, saying, Because thou hast joined thyself with Ahaziah, the Lord hath broken thy works. And the ships were broken, that they were not able to go to Tarshish.
0: Thank you for listening, and may the power of God rest on your life from the reading of His Word.

will continue to increase. Heresy and superstition are clothing the world in the sackcloth garments of rebellion and transgression. Literature and cheap fiction of every order is circulated like the leaves of autumn, and the minds of thousands are so taken up with irreligious cheap trash that there is no place in the mind for solid reading. The Word of God and all that would elevate man from his degradation is passed by with indifference. But the Word of God contains the truth, and all those who support the truth of God for this time are doing their work for time and for eternity. Those who bring the Word of God into mind and heart are distinctly taking their stand on the side of God and the universe of heaven. They will stand heart to heart and hand to hand in defense of the holy and the pure, that which will stand the test of ages. Those who support error by word and pen and voice, and by the oppression of those who are linked with the truth, are ranged upon the other side with the first great apostate and the evil men who are his agents. The word declares of these that they shall wax worse and worse, deceiving and being deceived. And on one of these two sides, men will labor to the end. All our powers belong to God. They are his by creation and by redemption. God has given to everyone his measure of power, and he expects each to put it forth on the side of truth. Thus, it is to shine forth. The Christian is to stand with undivided interest on the Lord's side. Now abideth faith, hope, love. Faith looks through discouraging difficulties and lays hold of the unseen, even omnipotence. Therefore, it cannot be baffled. Faith, hope, and love are sisters, and their works blend perfectly to shine amid the moral darkness of the world. The children and the youth are to be instructed. The ignorant are to be taught by patient effort to know what is truth. It is to be given them line upon line. This excerpt is from the book This Day with God, page 131. Let us pray. Father in heaven, in the precious name of Jesus, we come to you. Please cleanse us from everything that defiles, that makes us unworthy and unholy. Sanctify us by your truth. And as we spend time exploring this truth, please bring our entire beings under your control and grant that the study of your word would be uplifting and beneficial for each of us. We pray in the name of Jesus. Amen. Our key text is 1 Corinthians chapter 13, verse 13. And now these three remain: faith, hope,
and love. But the greatest of these is love. And now, these three remain: faith, hope, and love. But the greatest of these is love. This is our key text from the New International Version of the Bible, 1 Corinthians chapter 13, verse 13. And now, these three remain: faith, hope, and love. But the greatest of these is love. In our opening quotation from the book This Day with God, page 131, it was brought to our attention that all our powers belong to God. They are His by creation and by redemption. The Christian is to stand with undivided interest on the Lord's side. Now abideth faith, hope, love. Faith looks through discouraging difficulties and lays hold of the unseen, even omnipotence. Therefore, it cannot be baffled. Faith, hope, and love are sisters, and their works blend perfectly to shine amid the moral darkness of the world. So faith is essential. And as we read in that opening quotation, the moral darkness is deepening. However, the knowledge of the way of the Lord is increasing and will continue to increase. Through the Holy Spirit, God invests us, believers, with giftedness, with capacity. And as we minister selflessly, the knowledge of the way of the Lord keeps increasing. We yield ourselves to God. We are His servants, His slaves. We have been purchased by Him. We belong to Him. We are His property by creation as well as by redemption. So, the awareness of this should awaken within us the disposition to serve the Lord. But recognizing that love finds its ultimate expression in God, and having the awareness that God has not given up on humanity and that He will never do so, recognizing the sacrifice of God in behalf of the human race to make salvation a reality. And along with this, embracing the many promises given by God alongside the history of fulfilled prophecy, we look forward in hope to what God has promised, that He would make the new reality. We shall be like Him. He will make His life available to us. So like God, we will be eternal. We will be immortal. The recognition of these truths generate within us that compulsion to serve the Lord with gladness, even though it means enduring suffering for His sake. We count it as nothing, even if we recognize that it is His will that we lay our lives down for the advancement of His cause and the salvation of others
We count it all joy because we know, according to his promise, that when we sleep in the Lord, when we die in the Lord, we will awaken to experience a new reality in the resurrection. And the challenges so frequent in this life will be a thing of the past. But what about love? The love that finds its ultimate expression in who God is generated within us naturally by the indwelling of the Holy Spirit and by his transforming activity. Let's pitch our tent here. In our last lesson, according to what is written in 1 Corinthians 13, we considered a number of active verbs carefully selected to give us an understanding of the nature of love, what love is, the love that has its source in God. Let us continue from where we paused and look at the number of contrasts that are presented. The first one is, love does not envy. It is interesting that the word translated envy in English can also be translated desire. So it is a matter of putting it in its proper context, because the same verb is used to encourage us to desire the higher gifts. Chapter 12, verse 31. To desire the spiritual gifts. Chapter 14, verse 1. And to desire to prophesy. Chapter 14, verse 39. But here, instead of desire, we have the word envy. Love does not envy. So how do we put it in proper perspective? It is good to desire spiritual gifts, but not to envy those who have been gifted by the Holy Spirit. God, through the Holy Spirit, has given gifts to every believer. Embrace what God has given to you and utilize it for his glory. If he has given you more than one, utilize them all for his glory. Love does not boast. This idea of arrogance, this longing for applause from others, is closely related to that feeling that we ought to be idolized, looked up to, worshipped. Love does not boast. It is not puffed up. It is not inflated with self-importance. This is about ministry. It is about the salvation of the lost. The stakes cannot be higher for those who are lost. And when we recognize where God has taken us from, what could have been our fate had it not been for divine intervention, we consider it a privilege to present the truth from God, the glad tidings, to others who need to know it. In doing so, we recognize it has nothing to do with us. We are just the paper on which the truth is printed. It is the truth that saves, not the paper. Love does not act contrary to social and moral standards
in ways that can be considered dishonorable, indecent, inappropriate, or shameful. It's possible that the apostle, in documenting this, could have been thinking about the strong ones that we discussed some time ago. Those who consider themselves grounded in truth. Love does not seek its own rights. Love in a believer would make it natural for the individual to give up his or her own rights for the sake of others. Remember how we spent quality time looking at this very principle being highlighted by the Apostle Paul using himself as an example. Love does not get easily irritated. In other words, love is not thin-skinned. Love is not short-tempered. Love cannot be patient and at the same time be easily irritated. The disposition to be forgiving and being easily irritated are not bedfellows. Love does not delight in wrongdoing. When we love others, we cannot find ourselves celebrating and backflipping when they make mistakes. We want to help them. We want to be there for them. We feel their pain. When they are hurting, we hurt. Love does not keep a record of wrongs. Love does not harbor negative perceptions of others because we love the others. If we love genuinely, our perception of the activities of others will always be positive. We will not be consistently extending the accusing finger. And there is one more. Love never fails, never gives up, never gets to that place where you say, I've done enough. I can't be there for you any longer. No. If your love is the quality of love that finds its ultimate expression in God, if you are abiding in that vine, if your nature is synchronized with His nature, then you cannot give up on someone you love, because God will never give up on anyone because He loves everyone. We cannot dwell on this, but having mentioned it, I think it is in place to pause briefly and look at the flip side. Some individuals will be destroyed in the fires of hell. In fact, the very concept of hell as a place of finality for all that is evil and sinful makes it necessary to pause for a moment of reflection when we say God never gives up on those He loves. We are not able to fully get into this, but in passing, it is in place to make the observation that justice is as much an expression of love as mercy. So, a loving God, because He is a God of justice, is duty bound to ensure that He removes from existence everything
that will jeopardize the well-being of those he loves and put them at risk. God did not create sin and evil. Sin serves no meaningful purpose in the universe. When it will be erased, it will not be missed. But we need to look at it from one more perspective. Think of the extent of the sacrifice of God in order to make salvation a reality for human beings who have sinned. God is not willing that any should perish, but for those who choose to refuse what he offers, the reality is, if they were to be allowed to continue their existence in the holiness that pervades being in the presence of God, they would be so miserable. It would be agonizing for them. And when we consider what God has done in order to rescue human beings, we do not need to know the details in order to know that that very same God must have done everything that God could do to rescue the angels who sinned. And recognizing that sin, by its very nature, makes everything corrupted by it damaged beyond repair, then we recognize that putting an end to sin and to everything corrupted by it, contaminated by it, is a supreme act of love on the part of God. So it is not just justice for the uncorrupted, but it is love for the contaminated, rescuing them from an eternity in misery. But coming back to 1 Corinthians 13, we recognize that the closer we read what is documented there, the more it becomes apparent that the apostle is portraying the ideal to be aspired to. We would look at ourselves as individuals and using this as our yardstick, we would inevitably be asking ourselves, is this realistic? The same writer answers the question, I can do all things through Christ who strengthens me. When we think about it, as he reminds us in the opening verses of Colossians chapter 3, being born again, embracing the reality of the resurrection of the Messiah, and understanding what it means to be resurrected with him, we need to be heavenly minded. Or as he says in his letter to the Hebrews, we need to be continually looking at Jesus, the author and the finisher of our faith. Look and carefully consider how he lived his life among us as one of us. Reflect on the ultimate sacrifice that he made in our behalf, and appreciate the wisdom of God in what he has put in place. Just as Jesus embraced the cross, enduring its rigors, but having done so, is now exalted, sitting at the right hand of power, his name being
a name which is above every other name, that at the name of Jesus, every knee will bow. This gives us an understanding of what we should embrace as our destiny. What is promised by God is what no eye has seen, what no ear

walk into forever with God because we love Him. Loving God begins with recognizing His love for us. As we respond to this love, the capacity is generated within us to respond effectively and acceptably from God's perspective. And as we grow in our knowing, correspondingly, our capacity for loving keeps growing and augmenting. Notice how Jesus made love for others central to the relationship with Him. According to John 13, verse 1, having loved His own who were in the world, He loved them to the end. This is the perception of someone who describes himself as the disciple who Jesus loved. Listen to his own words. John 13:34. A new commandment I give to you. Love one another even as I have loved you. You are also to love one another. Listen to him. Documented by the same apostle John. John 15:9. Just as the Father has loved me, I have also loved you. Abide in my love. Verse 12. This is my commandment, that you love one another just as I have loved you. He left no doubt in the minds of his disciples. He said, let not your heart be troubled. I will not leave you orphaned. So therefore, when he says, I go to prepare a place for you, I will come again to receive you. What would make believers want to look forward to the second coming? Love, you want to be with this powerful being whose love for you is beyond anything you can imagine. That makes you feel safe with him. It makes you feel protected when you are with him. It gives you the assurance that you will be provided for when you are in his presence. And he has made it plain that in his presence is fullness of joy, pleasures forevermore. The pleasure you will experience being in his presence will never generate a hangover. Jesus is God. He became human and he remains human in order to be our everlasting Father, replacing the Adam who sinned. That is love demonstrated for us. So when we read that love is patient, love is kind, when we think about the general as well as the personal relationship with this Jesus, who is as patient as he is? Who is as kind as he is? He declared in many a parable that there is celebration and rejoicing in heaven every time a sinner turns around and allows God to save him. That is rejoicing in the truth. And when we talk about believing all things, you know, believing in the person you love as someone who loves you is a foundational principle in relationship building. Jesus expressed it plainly. He said, believe in God

0: also in me. Think about it. Think about the extent to which God is prepared to demonstrate to the universe that he believes in us. The angels who sinned in his presence have been expelled from the place that they once called home. It will never ever be home for them again. They are awaiting extinction, eternal extinction. But human beings, corrupted by those beings who had sinned originally, will be rescued by God. This rescue is a process. It is a process that is in progress even as we speak. Generations of human beings who have said yes to God will be raised, existing in his image and likeness, with his eternal life as our own life, immortal as he is. He will grant to us the privilege to be resident in his place of residence as part of his family, his children. If that does not demonstrate fully that God believes in redeemed humanity, then I've got it all wrong. We cannot save ourselves. Salvation is God's activity in our behalf. But we must choose it. We must accept it. And when we consider how much God believes in us, redeemed human beings, we should think again about wanting to disappoint such a God. God looks at you, he looks at me, in our muck, in our squalor, in sin. But he sees the potential. He sees who we can become by the time he is through working in us. That is believing all things. And when we think about the enduring nature based on the promises of God, of faith, hope, and love, truly we recognize that what we look forward to is beyond imagination, beyond anything that human eyes have visualized or human hearing has entertained, beyond anything that we have the capacity to imagine or to fantasize. But as the apostle directs us to embrace, what will keep us mesmerized throughout eternity would be continually being in pursuit of this love, of the realization of this love. It will be like forever climbing an ever-climbing wave, swimming towards a horizon that is forever receding. Not as an exercise in futility, but as the realization of that which is truly exponential, wonderful beyond imagination. Father in heaven, we give thanks to you for your amazing truth. We thank you for this understanding about love. Please grant that we may each experience it in this life to the extent that it is possible to do so, and to do so in anticipation of the realization of what you've promised. Please make this real for each of us. We ask of you in the name of Jesus.
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0: That is one smelly amoeba. Learn about it next on today's Creation Moment. And now, here's our Creation Moment host, Ian Taylor.
1: Not all dangerous predators can be seen. One of the most dangerous predators in a drop of pond water is the amoeba Proteus. This amoeba literally terrorizes its one-celled pond mates because they can smell him coming to engulf them. Among his favorite snacks is the one-celled creatures of the genus Euplotes. But Euplotes can defend themselves. When some members of this genus smell the amoeba coming their way, they dart away to safety. Others can grow spikes to defend themselves. Some can even grow hard shells to protect themselves. All of which leaves a problem for evolution. What benefit to a predator is there in warning your prey? Evolution should have selected against the amoeba's ability to produce its unique scent, called the A factor. Now, a new discovery has revealed the amoeba's scent is really a clever design pointing to a designer. These amoebas reproduce by splitting, so they are surrounded by clones. The A factor is just strong enough in the Proteus to identify clone mates so that they don't eat each other, but not too strong that it prevents Proteus from getting enough to eat. God sent his son, Jesus Christ, to save us from another unseen predator, the devil. The evil in the world is warning scent of the devil's presence. God has placed many evidences within the creation that he is the creator, so that as our relatively few days on this earth flee by, we will be drawn to his son, and believing in him, receive forgiveness and salvation from sin, death, and the devil.
2: To learn about our expanding worldwide creation evangelism program and all the ways you can help, visit the Worldwide Outreach tab at creationmoments.com or call us toll-free at 1-800-42-BIBLE.
3: 34 years after attempting to assassinate President Gerald Ford, Lynette Frommee was paroled from prison on August 14, 2009. A devoted follower of Charles Manson, Frommee was just a couple of feet from President Ford when she attempted to take his life. 17 days later, President Ford had another narrow escape from a would-be assassin, a woman angry about the Vietnam War. But anger doesn't justify that. You can be as angry as you want, but you don't go there. Ephesians 4:26 says, "Be angry and do not sin. Do not let the sun go down on your wrath." Anger is not an excuse for violence or hate or mistreating another person. Even if you grew up angry or if you've been conditioned a certain way, anger can be overcome. You're not doomed to be an angry person. Ask him to do so, and Jesus in your heart will make you kind and gentle. John Bradshaw, It Is Written.
4: Looking at us, that quiet hour can bring peace, clarity, and strength that carries us through. 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It's a simple space. No pressure, no rush. Just a time to pause, reflect, and to reconnect with God together. Whether you come with a burden, a prayer, or just a willing heart, there is a place for you. Sometimes all it takes is 1 hour in His presence to reset everything. Matthew 11:28 says, "Come unto me, all ye that labor and are heavy laden, and I will give you rest."
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0: chatbot.
1: No, take it easy, my sons. Calm down and tell me, one at a time, what happened?
2: We were over by the altar on the high place.
3: We were watching the king as he's about to dedicate the altar and the golden calf.
2: Yeah, and all at once there appeared a man.
3: Yeah, he claimed to be a man of God.
2: And he prophesied, told the king that a child would be born of the house of David who would put an end to idol worship. He even named the child, Josiah.
3: Yeah, the king didn't believe him.
2: No, but it was true. The man of God gave a sign, and right away the sign came true.
1: What was the sign?
3: That the altar that day would be rent in two and the ashes dumped out upon the ground.
2: Immediately fire came down from heaven and tore the altar asunder.
3: The king was angry. He pointed to the man and he told his servant to get him and kill him. And the king's hand suddenly became useless.
2: It was paralyzed.
3: But the man of God prayed, and right away the king's hand was well again.
1: A miracle.
3: It must have been.
2: Yeah, the king was so glad and grateful that he asked the man of God to go to the royal palace with him.
1: He didn't go.
2: No. He said that the Lord had told him to eat no bread, drink no water, and not to turn aside, but go straight home.
1: Did you see which way the man of God went?
3: Yes, towards Judah.
1: Quickly, saddle the mount. I'm going after the man of God, and bring him home with me.
2: He won't come.
1: Oh, yes, he will. I might have to lie, but what's a lie if I can get a man of God to enter my home and bless it by his mere presence? Quickly, saddle him up. Pardon, sir, but are you the man of God from Bethel?
4: I am. I am just resting a bit under the shade of this oak tree.
1: Come thou home with me, and rest and eat, that thou be refreshed.
4: The Lord hath forbade me to eat or sleep or go out of my way again until I come unto my own home.
1: But, sir, I am a prophet also, as thou art. And an angel spake unto me by the word of the Lord, saying, bring the man of God back with thee into thine house, that he may eat and drink and rest.
4: The Lord told me not to.
1: Oh, but he told me you could.
4: You are sure of this?
1: How else would I know you're here or where to find you, had not an angel of the Lord told me so?
4: Well, all right. I do need food and rest. I will go with thee.
5: While they ate, the word of the Lord came to the false prophet, and he said unto the man of God,
1: thou hast disobeyed the direct command of God to eat no food nor drink water. Because thou hast disobeyed, thy carcass shall not be buried in the sepulchre of thy fathers.
4: Then you are not a true prophet, as you claim?
1: No.
4: You lied to me.
1: What difference does it make? You should obey the word of God, regardless of what anyone else does or says or claims.
4: Yes, I did disobey God. Please have your son saddle my mount that I may leave and be on my way.
3: Father? Father? Some men just came into Bethel and claimed they saw a strange sight just outside the city.
2: A dead man was lying by the roadside with a donkey and a lion standing by, as if watching over the dead man's carcass.
1: It is the man of God who hath been delivered unto the lion, because he disobeyed the word which the Lord spake unto him. Saddle up, my sons, and we shall get the man's body and bury him in my own grave. For those things which the man of God spake against the altar in Bethel, and against all the houses of the high places, shall surely come to pass.
2: It is done, Father. The body of the man of God has been honorably buried.
5: Now at that time, great trouble came to the house of Jeroboam, king of Israel.
6: Jeroboam! Jeroboam! Abijah is sick.
3: My son Abijah is sick.
6: I think he's going to die. Come quickly.
3: Elijah, where do you feel better?
6: Is it going to die?
3: Unless we get immediate help.
6: Oh, go quickly, then, Jeroboam, to the high place and appeal to the gods.
3: They can't do anything. There's only one who can help, the prophet. And he won't help me because I've forsaken the true God.
6: He might help us.
3: No, I'm too steeped in sin and wickedness. I've worshipped idols. Well, there is one way he might help us.
6: What?
3: Well, if he didn't know it was my son who's sick. Now, you go to the prophet. Disguise yourself so he won't know you're my wife. And take with you gifts of bread and cakes and honey, and he shall tell you what to do to make our son well again.
5: And Jeroboam's wife came to the house of Ahijah the prophet.
0: Yes?
6: Is this the abode of the prophet?
0: It is.
6: May I see him?
0: And his grace is old and weary and blind and prefers to remain alone in thought and meditation.
6: Oh, but this is very urgent. Please let me see the prophet.
7: Bid her enter.
0: Oh, you may come in.
6: Thank you.
7: Come in, thou wife of Jeroboam. Why feignest thou to be someone else?
6: But you are blind. How do you know who I am?
7: The Lord revealed your coming to me, and I have heavy tidings for thee. Return to Jeroboam, and say unto him that the Lord God of Israel has exalted Jeroboam among the people and made him their king. Yet Jeroboam has not been as my servant David, who kept my commandments. But thou, O Jeroboam, hast gone and made thee other gods and molten images, and hast cast me behind thy back. Therefore will I bring evil upon thee and thy house, till the house of Jeroboam to a man be gone. Arise now, therefore, thou wife of Jeroboam, get thee to thine own house, and when thy feet shall enter into the city, thy child shall die.
6: Where is he?
8: Her Majesty will find the king and her son Abijah in the main chamber to the right.
3: I'm afraid it's too late, my dear. Our son is dead.
6: I know. The prophet said when I entered the city that our son would die. And
3: did he make any other prophecies?
6: Many things, Jeroboam. The crown will be taken away from your seat. All Israel will be smitten and scattered abroad, even beyond the river. All because Israel has forsaken God and worships false gods.
3: Yeah. It's all my fault. I led the people into idol worship. I built altars to false gods. I knew better. I still know better. Why did I do it? I don't know. I know that after that first sin, other sins come quickly and easily. Oh, would that the first yielding to temptation, that first sin, had never come. Would that I could learn from past experience, but I don't seem to be able to. Woe is me, woe is Israel. Woe to all who turn from God.

0: And the days which Jeroboam reigned were 22 years.
1: Come here by my bedside.
2: Surely, my husband and lord.
1: I am about to die.
2: Nonsense, my lord. You will live many happy years yet.
1: No, no, no. But before I die, I want to remind you of what Abijah the prophet said about my seed after me.
2: I remember, dear, but pay no attention. It was just the ramblings of an old man.
1: No, no, it was true. The crown of Israel shall be taken from my seed, and they shall be destroyed until not one remain. And all because of my sins and the sins I caused Israel to commit.
2: You take too much blame upon yourself, my husband.
1: No, I am to blame. And Nadab, my son, who shall rule as soon as I am gone, is full of evil continually. He shall not prevail, for the wages of sin is death.
2: Jeroboam. Jeroboam.
0: And Nadab, Jeroboam's son, reigned in his stead. After only a few months on the throne, his career of evil was brought to an abrupt end through a conspiracy headed by Baasha, one of Nadab's generals. Nadab was slain with all his kindred. Thus perished the house of Jeroboam, and thus the prophecy of Ahijah was fulfilled. During the next 40 years, Israel was ruled by wicked, evil, unprincipled men, Baasha, Elah, Zimri, and Omri. During the greater part of this time of apostasy in Israel, the southern kingdom of Judah was ruled by a wise and just king named Asa.
3: General.
4: Yes, Your Majesty?
3: I want you and your men to destroy all the altars built to strange gods. Tear down the high places. Break into pieces the images, cut down all the groves.
4: Yes, Your Majesty.
3: Start immediately.
4: At once, Your Majesty. Long live the king. Long live the king, King Asa.
3: Scribe, you heard my command at the general?
5: Indeed I did, Your Majesty, and a glad day it is for Judah.
3: Well, I want you to prepare a proclamation. Have it posted in every corner of the country. Command the people to cease the worship of false gods, and to seek the Lord God of their fathers, and obey his laws and commandments.
5: It shall be done with pleasure, Your Majesty.
3: General, how near is Zira with his Ethiopian army now?
4: Almost to the border of our land, Your Majesty.
3: Have you been able to ascertain his strength?
4: Fairly closely, yes, sire. He has at least 1,000 men and 300 chariots. Oh, but, Your Majesty, we have nothing to worry about. Have we not built many fenced cities with walls and towers and gates and bars to prevent invasion? Our army is carefully trained and disciplined, and our captains are all mighty men of valor.
3: Even so, General. This is no time to place our trust in walls and armies or man-made devices. The Lord of hosts, has he not made marvelous deliverances in behalf of Israel of old? He is able now to deliver us from Zira and his invincible army. Place the army in battle array, for we must do all we can. Then we will ask the Lord to do the rest. O Lord God, the armies of Zira and of Judah stand face to face, ready to do battle. Zira's forces far outnumber Judah's, yet I fear not, for my trust, O Lord, is in thee. It is nothing with thee to help, whether with many or with few. Help us, O Lord our God, for we trust in thee, and in thy name we march against this multitude. O Lord, thou art God. Let not man prevail against thee. Amen. General, forward into battle.
6: And the Lord smote the Ethiopians before Asa, and the Ethiopians fled. And Asa and his men pursued them unto Gerar, and overcame and destroyed them, that they could not recover themselves. And Asa reigned in Judah 41 years. 2 years before his death, there came upon the scene in the northern kingdom of Israel a man and a woman destined to be the most famous or infamous king and queen of all Bible history. One was strong-willed, self-disciplined, of positive temperament and determined. The other was weak, vacillating, and of indecision. Both were unprincipled, of low moral standards, selfish, greedy, and completely devoid of reverence and of consideration for the rights of others.
2: We will make a good pair, Ahab, you and I.
7: Good pair?
2: Yes. You are strong and wise in military matters. I am strong, determined, and wise in matters of religion. Together
7: but
2: we...
7: But you forget, my dear Jezebel, that I am king. My word is law. I rule Israel. I rule you. I rule
2: you
7: all...
2: You are king. You sit upon the throne of Israel, yes. But I am the brains behind the throne.
7: I need no one behind me. I rule by myself. I think for myself. You are only the queen. Don't ever forget that. What are you laughing at?
2: You and your silly ego.
7: What do you mean by that? I could have your head chopped off for less.
2: Calm down, Ahab. Calm down. I'm not belittling you, your talents, or your power. But I ask you to use your brain. Think. Has there been a really successful king since Solomon? No. Why? Because of their weakness in matters relating to the worship of gods. That is my strength. Not only am I the daughter of the king of Zidon, but there I was also the high priestess of Baal, chief of all the other gods.
7: The god of Israel, he who led the children of Israel out of Egypt and safely through the wilderness into the land of Canaan. He is the one and only true god.
2: That shows how little you really know about gods. Baal is the chief of all gods. He controls the storms and the sunshine. His wife Eneth is the goddess of war and bloodshed. Baal created and erects Ashtoreth, patron goddess of love, maternity, and fertility. Let me control the religious activities of Israel. You control the army and foreign affairs. And soon, we will be the rulers of the world, you and I.
7: Oh, I just don't know.
2: That's the trouble with you. You can't make up your mind. Well, I'll make it up for you. I am, from this moment on, the high priestess of Baal here in Israel. I will have images of Baal and Ashtoreth placed throughout all the land. Temples and consecrated groves will dot the countryside. The air will be filled with the smoke of sacrifices. Hill and vale will resound with the cries of priests and people who revel in the licentious worship of Baal and his subordinate gods and goddesses.
7: Oh, you're dreaming. Dreaming dreams impossible of fulfillment.
2: And just why are my dreams impossible of fulfillment?
7: Because you fail to take into account the only living god, the god of
2: why
7: creation.
2: Why do you keep harping away about the god of Israel? What has he ever done for Israel? Take the last few kings, for instance. There's Omri. What did the god of Israel ever do for him?
7: My father, King Omri, built Samaria, I'll have you know.
2: Yes. And a great feat it was, too. But he did it on his own, not by the help of his god.
7: For that matter, what has Baal ever done for any of his people?
2: Baal is a great and powerful god. He has done many things for those who worship him.
7: All right, what things?
2: Many things.
7: Name just one.
2: The followers of Baal are happy. They enjoy life. They are free to follow unrestrained the tendencies and desires of nature. Certainly you agree that is more than your god allows.
7: Well, yes.
2: Well, I guess everybody likes to do what they want to.
7: Yes, that's right.
2: Then together we will rule Israel and make of her a great and happy nation.
7: Yes, dear.
6: Thus, 50 years after the death of Solomon, the people of Israel completely turned away from God. Their king was an idolater, their queen a heathen. The need was great for the coming of Elijah the prophet.
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And it's a beautiful preparation day. Happy prep day, guys. Good morning to you and welcome to Morning Manor, Friday's edition. It's the 14th day of August 2026. August is halfway through. Time is passing so quickly. And guess what? The Sabbath is nigh. The day of rest and gladness is just around the corner. Yet another Sabbath day approacheth. Yes, the Sabbath makes me speak in King James Version. Happy morning to you once again. It's such a blessing to be here, to uplift the name of Jesus, to spread the good news. Because we live in a world where everything you hear is negative, is bad news, is gruesome news, it's terrible news, violent news. But we have the good news and we give God praise. Do you know that the cross helps us understand nature? Wow. You know, I'm tempted to ask you, what have you learned about God through nature? What lessons has nature taught you about God? For me, I have learned one solid thing. In order to live, you must die. Wow. Where did that come from? Have you ever watched a tree where it lets go of its dead leaves and new leaves come to life? Yes. In order to live, you must die. And putting that, applying that in the spiritual realm, self must die so that the spirit can live. Psalm 92:4 says, "For thou, Lord, has made me glad through thy work. I will triumph in the works of thy hands." Friends of mine, today man cannot of himself read aright the teaching of nature. Unless guided by divine wisdom, he exalts nature and the laws of nature above nature's God. So you have tree huggers and you hear the universe has provided. Have mercy. This is why mere human ideas in regard to science so often contradict the teaching of God's word. It is so much easier for man to deny God but say universe provided, and let me speak this into the universe so the universe will answer. When God made the universe and the universe has no brain. But I digress. For those who receive the light of the life of Christ, nature is again illuminated. In the light shining from the cross, we can rightly interpret nature's teaching. You see why we need God's wisdom and not man's? This is why he uses the foolish things of the earth to confound the wise. In the plan of redemption, there are mysteries that the human mind cannot fathom. Things which human wisdom cannot explain. But nature can teach us much concerning the mystery of godliness. Let the minds of the young, as far as possible, learn from nature's book. Take your children out in nature. Give them exercises to do in nature so that it will lead them to see God. Every shrub, every tree bearing fruit, all vegetation is given for our benefit. Now, I sit under a mango tree on a Sabbath afternoon. And you know, your thoughts, you look at the birds. How do the birds know this fruit is poisonous and this one is not? They know more than me. Only God can do that. You see that through nature, God has laws that's keeping nature.
The mysteries of the kingdom of God are to be read in the growth of the seed. Oh, there's so much we can learn. God designed that nature should be to a man or to man a lesson book to guide him from the path of disobedience back to God. And that's why in the Bible it says even nature teaches you that it's wrong for a man to have long hair. Nature teaches that. Nature teaches a lot. That's why we should spend time in nature. And if we do it with the Bible, even more, even better. There is need of a close study of nature under the guidance of the Holy Spirit. The Lord is giving object lessons. He is making holy truths familiar to the human mind through the most simple things of nature. How could a man decide today to worship a tree? Regardez-moi un pied bois paix. Weapon. Ah, mama est là. Every good thing we have, each ray of sunshine, each shower of rain, every morsel of food, every moment of life is a gift of love. Can you imagine life without that provision of God? The Lord is giving us these lessons. He is making holy truths familiar to the human mind through the most simple things of nature. Have you ever sat out Friday sunset and seen a difference with the birds? It's almost like they know it is Sabbath. Si j'ai bien qu'à faire ça. Qui m'a moon pa fait ça? The sun and the moon were made by him, and there is not a star that beautifies the heavens which he did not make. There is not an article of food upon our tables that he has not provided for our sustenance, except GMO. Nous parlons ça, GTI. Bon, j'ai pas fait ça. The stamp and superscription of God is upon it all. Everything is included in and abundantly supplied to man through the one unspeakable gift, the only begotten Son of God. And that's why Sabbath is a beautiful day. It is the anniversary of creation. That's when God ended his work of creation and he blessed that day so we can rest and enjoy what he has created. We can enjoy his presence. It's an anniversary. There is no way you will ignore your wedding anniversary. Why are we ignoring God's anniversary? Sabbath points us to a God who created. And nature is there to give us object lessons to make holy truths familiar to the human mind. And this is why this should be part of our curriculum in our primary schools. Nature. God's lesson book. Ou pa ni pou achete sa la. It's free. So, when you go out today, when you go out tomorrow, when you're in your garden, when you go for a hike in nature, change your mindset. Go there to learn, ready to learn intentionally about the God you serve. About the one true God, the Creator, Jesus Christ. It will illuminate your mind. And in the light shining from the cross,
we can rightly interpret nature's teaching. Trust me, you will not become a tree hugger. You will not worship trees. You will understand that God created these for your, for my benefit. Oh, thank you, Jesus. Glory be to our Creator this morning. The cross helps us understand nature. Praise be to God. Let us pray. Father, we thank you. We thank you for bringing us to another preparation day. We are so eager for the Sabbath hours to spend time with you undisturbed. Lord, we pray that you prepare our hearts for these holy hours, for our dates with you. We know you'll show up, so help us to show up as well. Father, thank you for now, the present. Help us to use this time wisely. Give us your wisdom, because we know that our wisdom is foolishness. Lord, help us to lean on you. Help us to embrace you. Help us to love you. Help us to be deliberate about our relationship with you. Draw us nearer to your heart. May you be our first and our last every day. May you be our everything. Help us to understand our great need of you. Thank you for being our provider, our sustainer. You're such a loving, long-suffering God. And when we think about how we have treated you, how we have treated your cause, we wonder why you are still here giving us this chance. But Lord, we are so grateful for it. Thank you for being such a loving God. Thank you that we can come to you at any time. No matter how far we have run from you, we can still come to you even now. So Lord, I pray that you go after that soul wandering out there, forgetting where his first love was, that meeting you had with him or her. Go after that person. Touch him or her. Bring him back. Bring back that prodigal. Bring back that wanderer. Heal our backslidings. Grant us a renewal, a revival. And let it begin with me. Father, we pray for your programming today. May you use us to choose the right songs, to reach the right people, the programs, the sermons. Someone needs to hear your truth because they are still serving man and mammoth. They have not fully understand. May your Holy Spirit bring enlightenment and change and transformation and resolution and surrender in the name of Jesus. Thank you, Lord, for hearing. Thank you for answering, even beyond we have asked. May your name be praised and uplifted continuously through this radio station. We give you all the glory and all the praise in the name of Jesus Christ. Amen.

Oh, yes, indeed. It is now 6 minutes past the hour of seven. Let me take this opportunity to say happy morning to Ismond and Francisca Purpy, Erica Pascal, Winston Holford, Diana Simanus, Shirley Morris. Happy, happy morning to you. To all our commuters, bus drivers, taxi drivers, happy morning. May your journeys be blessed as you travel to and through point A to B to C. May it be safe, guided by the Holy Spirit. And as you have us on, you are ministering as well. Your passengers are hearing the gospel. Brother Butcher, good morning to you. I had the opportunity to drive up through Rodney Bay and into Pigeon Point yesterday, and we're hearing Praise FM loud and clear. Pièce statique là. Ça bonton. It a do. Sister Arthur, good morning to you. Jacinta Rekai and husband, good morning. Sister Prisca Henry, happy morning. Nick, good morning. I read your message this morning. Thank you so much. In fact, I will read your message to our listeners, and I think many share the same sentiments. I got that as well yesterday. It says, welcome back, Praise FM. While the system was down, I kept switching to find another signal. Unfortunately, I didn't find any. The other radio stations couldn't supply my listening needs. That one hit hard. I just turned off the radio or turned the volume very low. It's a blessing that you are back. And also, it reminded me of the saying, you never miss the water until the well runs dry. La vérité! We sometimes take the broadcasting for granted. And not intentionally, but it happens. It is when it's no longer accessible, you begin to realize how much of a difference it made in your daily life. Imagine a famine for the word of God. Love it. Thank you so much, Nick.

Thank you so much, Sister Francisca Shari. Have an awesome day to you and your family. She says, loud, crisp, and very clear. Agree with the brother. Welcome back. We're glad to be back, certainly. It is now 9 minutes past the hour of 7. Coming up at 7:15, the news on the weather. Stay tuned for that.

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0: It is now 15 minutes past the hour of 7 o'clock. Let's take a look at the news on the weather for today, Friday, August 14th, 2026. Your forecaster is Vinantius Descartes. A reminder that this is the 6 a.m. report. The present weather at Hurunuru Airport is fair and hazy. Also fair and hazy at George F. L. Charles. The present temperature at Hurunuru Airport is 28 degrees Celsius or 82 degrees Fahrenheit. The wind at Hurunuru Airport is blowing from the east northeast at 22 miles per hour or 35 kilometers per hour. The relative humidity at Hurunuru Airport is 80%. And we move on to the rainfall in the 24-hour period that ended at 2 a.m. today. 0.9 millimeters of rain was recorded at Hurunuru Airport. And the total rainfall for the month of August so far at Hurunuru Airport is 20.8 millimeters. And the sun sets today at 26 minutes past 6 p.m., which means Sabbath begins at 6:26 p.m. And the sun rises tomorrow at 10 minutes before 6 a.m. Here's the forecast for St. Lucia, valid for the next 24 hours. The winds will be blowing from the east-northeast near 25 miles per hour or 41 kilometers per hour with occasional gusts. And the weather, generally fair, hazy and breezy today. Mostly cloudy with moderate to heavy showers and isolated thunderstorms tonight and tomorrow. Persons with respiratory ailments and dust allergies are advised to take the necessary precautions due to reduced air quality. Here is a marine forecast for seas in a 25 mile or 40 kilometer radius from St. Lucia. The tides for the Castries Harbour, low at 15 minutes before 11 a.m., high at 13 minutes before 6 p.m. And now the tides for the Viefo Bay, high at present and low at 12 minutes past 12 p.m. The seas are locally rough with waves and northeasterly to easterly swells 6 to 9 feet or 1.8 to 2.4 meters. Small craft operators and sea bathers are advised to exercise caution due to brisk winds, locally rough seas, and reduced visibility. Now the forecast for the Lesser Antilles. Generally fair and hazy with a few showers today. Mostly cloudy with moderate to heavy showers, isolated thunderstorms and gusty winds tonight and tomorrow. And finally, here's the tropical weather outlook. The Atlantic High Pressure System will maintain moderate to brisk easterly winds and locally rough seas across the region during the next 24 hours. A plume of Saharan dust haze will continue to reduce visibility and air quality over the Lesser Antilles during the forecast period. Showers and thunderstorms associated with a tropical wave located about 650 miles or 1046 kilometers east of the Lesser Antilles have continued to become less organized. This system is moving into a region of increasing upper-level winds and dry air, and the possibility of development is decreasing. Regardless of development, gusty winds and areas of heavy rain are possible across these islands tonight and Saturday. Another tropical wave located several hundred miles southwest of Cabo Verde Islands is producing disorganized showers and thunderstorms. Environmental conditions are forecast to be generally conducive for gradual development, and a tropical depression could form this weekend while the wave moves westward or west-northwestward across the eastern and central tropical Atlantic. Interests in St. Lucia and the rest of the region should closely monitor the progress of these systems. And that's the latest on the weather. Thank you, Vinantius Descartes, for the 6 a.m. report. The next report will be heard at 12:45 p.m. right here on Praise FM Radio. Up next, we have the Community Notice Board. Stay tuned for that.
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0: 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It is organized by the Women's Ministries Department of the Solution Mission of Seventh-day Adventists. 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
7: 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Don't miss the spectacular look into the end time events that prophecy tells us would usher in the coming of our Lord Jesus Christ. 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
9: It is with profound sadness that we announce the passing of Mary Phyllis Williams Joseph, affectionately known as Miss Phyllis and Sister Williams. Mary Phyllis Williams Joseph was born on March 31st, 1935, to the late Lucia and William Willie. Originally from Mont-Didon, she later resided in Grand Riviere, Groseley. She passed away at the OKEU Hospital on August 7th, 2026. She was 91 years old. Sister Williams was the wife of the late Saint-Pierre Joseph, better known as Venta, and the younger sister of the late Gregoriana Nen Morlouis and Gertrude Deda Williams of Mont-Didon. She was blessed with 8 children, Sandra Williams and her daughter Rosie Williams, both deceased, Nigel Mervyn Williams, also deceased, and his children, Nigel Shane Williams, Bradley Williams, Kimberly Sashay Slay Williams, Leah Williams, Kellyanne Williams, and Nicole Williams and their families, also his wife, Deborah Williams, Hersha Marie, deceased, and her children, Dexter Marie, also deceased, and Jed Marie and family, Prisca Marlin Williams, deceased, and her children, Ron Broski Williams and family, and Marla Williams and their families, Timothy Willie, deceased, and his children, Carville Willie, Chetty Willie, Imran Willie, and Tessa Willie and their families, Priscilla Alexander Nee Williams and her children, Dr. Shanta Alexander, Chad Alexander, and Snard C.J. Alexander and their families, also her husband Cyril Alexander and families, Pulcheria Teresa Willie and Shadrach Earl Williams and his daughter Ella Williams and family. Also left to mourn is her adopted son, Raymond James. Marie Phyllis Williams Joseph, also known as Sister Williams or Miss Phyllis, will also be lovingly remembered by her 21 great-grandchildren and one great-great-grandchild, too numerous to mention by name. Also left to mourn are members of her extended family, including the David and Tony Morlouis family, the Smith family, and the Jean-Baptiste family of Mont-Didon, Sylvia Raphael, Tamer Williams, and Priscilla Ruffin. Special thanks are extended to her kind neighbors, Robert, Josephine, and their son, Kurt, who went above and beyond to show love and support to our family. Words cannot adequately express our gratitude. Also left to mourn are her friends from the Castries Seventh-day Adventist Church and her caregivers, especially Miss Margaret and Miss Claudina. The funeral service for the late Mary Phyllis Williams Joseph, also known as Miss Phyllis and Sister Williams, will be held at the Castries Seventh-day Adventist Church on High Street, Castries, on Sunday, August 23rd at 2 p.m. Everyone attending is invited to wear a touch of red in celebration of her life and memory. Her body now rests at Rambally's Funeral Parlor and will be cremated. The family respectfully requests no flowers or wreaths. The family also wishes to mourn in private following the funeral service. We thank everyone for their understanding, prayers, and continued support. May she rest in peace.
10: We have all lost someone that we love to this sad reality called death. We wonder if we ever will see them again. Praise the Lord, we can be comforted. 1 Thessalonians chapter 4, verses 15 to 18 says, "For this we say unto you by the word of the Lord, that we which are alive and remain unto the coming of the Lord shall not prevent them which are asleep. For the Lord himself shall descend from heaven with a shout, and with the voice of the archangel, and with the trump of God, and the dead in Christ shall rise first. Then we which are alive and remain shall be caught up together with them in the clouds to meet the Lord in the air, and so shall we ever be with the Lord. Wherefore, comfort one another with these words." 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

0: It is 7:31. Let's take a look at today's verse and today's thought. Now, today's verse is very widely known, but it's something that we take for granted. It says, "Honor thy father and thy mother, that thy days may be long upon the land which the Lord thy God giveth thee." Exodus 20, verse 12. Now, it doesn't say, "Honor thy good father and thy good mother, and forget about the wicked ones." No, it doesn't say that. Your parents are your parents no matter what. They have done wrong to you, whatever it is, you need to honor your mother and your father. And here is the promise attached to honoring them. Long life. And have you heard about the blessing of your mother? Yes. Let's move on to today's thought. Desire of Ages, page 504. It says, "Selfishness and cold formality have well nigh extinguished the fire of love and dispelled the graces that should make fragrant the character. Many who profess his name have lost sight of the fact that Christians are to represent Christ. Unless there is practical self-sacrifice for the good of others, in the family circle, in the neighborhood, in the church, and wherever we may be, then whatever our profession, we are not Christians." La vérité. You know, sometimes you go to church and you don't feel welcomed, you don't feel the warmth, you don't feel the love. How do you say membership? Massive. But you know, from my experience, every time I have gone to this particular church, I have always felt welcomed. And it's genuine. It's not, "Well, I'm an usher and I have to be nice." No, it's genuine. So let me say happy morning to the Grozely SDA church members. Happy morning to you. Keep it going. Keep the warmth, keep the joy. Whenever they welcome you, and not just the ushers, the members itself, they don't depend on the ushers to do it. The members are very welcoming. Up next, medicine from your kitchen cabinet, home remedy for eczema. The information provided in this clip is not intended to be a substitute for medical treatment. 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You are responsible for your own health.
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0: 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If you are heading to work for 8, you have 23 minutes. Weportong. Do not rush. If you're late, being earlier than late, you're still late. So take your time and get there safely. Coming up at 7:45, we have Financial Matters, Money and Your Mental Health.
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0: We're taking some music here by the Tally Trio. Happy morning to Sister Retta. Good morning to you. Have an awesome day today. And to all those celebrating their birthdays, bon anniversaire. Enjoy your blessed day. God is certainly good by allowing you to see another. So don't forget to invite him into your celebrations. Let's take it from the top. Shout to the Lord, how great thou art.

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1: 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But God never intended for money to be a source of fear. He is our ultimate provider, and He calls us to be good stewards of what He has given us. When we manage money with wisdom, we create space for peace. We create space for clarity and purpose. A healthy money mindset is built on gratitude, contentment, and trust in God's timing. It's not about how much you make, but how you manage what you have. When you align your finances with your values and your faith, money becomes a tool, not a burden, for the life of God has called you to live. John chapter 14 verse 1 reminds us, "Do not let your hearts be troubled. Trust in God. Trust also in me."
0: I am Aletta St. Omer, and this has been Financial Matters. Thank you so much for listening.
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0: What a mystery, right? Crucified with Christ, yet I live. Well, he lives. Praise God. Happy morning to Tamara Searock. Good morning to you and hubby, Emerson. Have a wonderful day today. And to all the members of the Marquez Dear Church, good morning. Happy morning to Francesca Clark. Bonjour, madame. Bonjour, c'est ça qu'a fait. Jennifer Sevre, good morning. Jenna Lynn Joseph, good morning.
1: From the moment.
0: Don't forget, we have Digital Disconnect coming up at 8. Media manipulation. That's what's coming up next. You don't want to miss out on that presentation. You're hearing so many schools in the bigger countries going back to pen and paper and getting rid of the screen. Innecessary. Yes, it is.
1: Himself is all.
0: Screen time is affecting our children profusely, not for the good.
1: So the Lamb is
0: all. Hallelujah, praise the Lamb. Let's take it from the top by the Tally Trio.

Welcome to Digital Disconnect. This is episode 7, Media Manipulation. This will be eye-opening. I've been very much looking forward to this particular session. My name is Scott Ritsema. It's a privilege to be your host to take you through this information that will challenge us, that will stretch us, that will inspire us. And in fact, for inspiration, we want to seek the Most High God. Would you pray with me as we begin? Father in heaven, we thank you so much for the privilege of serving you and seeking you. We want to know you, and we know we will know you when we search for you with all our hearts. So we pray that you'd remove the media from our lives that is distracting our quest for more of Jesus. And may we have your Holy Spirit speak to our hearts during this episode. In Jesus' name, amen. I want to begin with a couple of the big names, the biggest names in big tech. The inventor of the iPhone, the iPad, Steve Jobs, and the guy who gave us Microsoft, Bill Gates. Now, something very interesting came out a number of years ago when an interviewer inquired about how they do tech in their homes with their young people. When they had young people, Steve Jobs, of course, has since passed away. But what came out of that interview was particularly interesting to those who are questioning, what should we do with our media in our homes? Well, first of all, Steve Jobs was asked, what do your kids think of the iPad? Oh, it's the new device. Everybody's getting so excited about doing the games on there. And he says, well, actually, my young people haven't touched one. It was about to hit the store shelves. The Jobs family definitely had access to them. And they asked him, what do your kids think of it? He says, my kids don't use it. They use very little media in the home. And the journalist was like, I thought the Jobs family would have touchscreen walls. I mean, this is the founder and CEO of Apple. So, not so. Largely tech-free for those kids. Bill Gates, their children were limited to 45 minutes of internet use per day. And that was meant for productive, edifying purposes, not for entertainment purposes. Very interesting. The current CEO, as of this taping, of Apple, his name is Tim Cook, and he was asked about social media. Now, he doesn't have children, but he does have a nephew, he said, that he cares about, and he said, really, I'd love to see my nephew totally off of social media altogether. Then you go to other people like Alex Constantinople, not a name you probably know, but she's the CEO of a Silicon Valley company called the Outcast Agency, a tech firm there. And she's got little children in the home, and her little children have zero screen time for up to age 5. For her older children, she caps it at 30 minutes a day and tries to keep a handle on that. I know even that can be hard if we're addicted to a low dose of video games, but she's got strong standards in that home. There was an author of a book called Irresistible. His name was Adam Alter, and he interviewed a number of video game industry insiders and video game designers. And these guys were saying, you know what, I won't even use the video games myself because I know they're designed to be addictive, and I make them that way. And that game, I won't touch it because I know I'll get addicted. Very interesting how the insiders have a different perspective on this than the rest of us. Maybe, what do they know that we don't know? Well, a lot of them know it. It's not just these few names. There was a New York Times expose and another one out of the UK Telegraph where they looked into how about the mid-level engineers and the people who are making the apps and the devices, you know, the people working at Google and Yahoo and Facebook and all of these Silicon Valley tech firms. And what they found when they interviewed a number of these families, these parents, is they had super strict and strong standards for their little children's media use, kind of like the Alex Constantinople I mentioned, the Outcast Agency. It's, you know, no screen time for our toddlers at all. In fact, they have nannies that have to sign a contract that you will not be on your phone, you will not give a device to my children, they'll be in the sandbox, they'll have their hands in Play-Doh, they're going to be doing real things, and we're not going to be engaging in that sort of tech-based babysitting. There's a school called Waldorf in Silicon Valley, the Waldorf School of the Peninsula, and they have a policy of zero
ed tech, educational technology, zero media until middle school. It's kind of like the one that was quoted in a previous session where they said we eliminate it till high school to give them the moral foundation of freedom of choice so they don't become so dependent on and addicted to technology, to the media, to the media. And well, guess what? This school, the Waldorf School of the Peninsula, is the most sought after private school among these Silicon Valley insiders. So they want their kids at the tech-free school while the tech is being made and delivered to our kids, and we are the consumers of and funders of this big industry. You might call it the Silicon Valley disconnected childhood. What do they know that we don't know? They know about the digital disconnect. They know very well about it. Sherry Turkle on the East Coast has seen the same thing among the Massachusetts technology insiders. Here's a quote from her. She says, "Here I am at MIT, surrounded by super techies." And same story here. She says, "Everybody's at a Montessori school and has rules about no computers at the dinner table, no computers at breakfast, no computers here, no computers there in the classroom." I mean, same story. So the article that was put out in the New York Times was called "A Dark Consensus About Screens and Kids Begins to Emerge in Silicon Valley." The people who are closest to a thing are often the most wary of it. Technologists know how phones really work, and many have decided they don't want their own children anywhere near them. A wariness that has been slowly brewing is turning into a region-wide consensus. The benefits of screens as a learning tool are overblown, and the risks for addiction and stunting development seem high. In fact, if you've been with us through the first sessions of Digital Disconnect, you know that the risks for maldevelopment and addiction don't just seem high, but they are certain and they are verified and validated by the research. One Silicon Valley mother interviewed in that particular piece came out and she was asked, you know, how do you do media with your children? And well, we've eliminated it entirely for the 5 and 3 year olds, and for the children in the family, we will gather together to watch a program every once in a while together. And that's a good thing. You know, the interactive screen time, as we've seen, you remember when we were in the earlier sessions and we were talking about the child brain, how video games and interactive screen time and then playing on the iPads, that is more hyper-stimulating than watching a nature-paced, informational, spiritual, good video together. As if maybe there's children watching this right now, although maybe I need to slow down. Maybe I'm not nature-paced. Sometimes I get a little excited. And you get the idea here, though, when these mothers are like, we'll watch something together, but we're not giving the kid the iPad and they go in this room and the 11-year-old has a smartphone and a social media account and the 13-year-old plays 5 hours of video games a day and the 5-year-old is addicted to the iPad and doesn't know how a magazine works because they know how to use the iPad but not the paper. That's not the world of the techies and in our society that are building these platforms. Now, I want to quote again a former Facebook executive. When it comes to the agenda here, he came out and said it, "You don't realize it, but you are being programmed." This session is called Media Manipulation. And his quote right there sums it up. That could be the subtitle of this session, of this episode. You don't realize it, but if you are exposed to all of this worldly media and the machinations and manipulations of big tech, to the greater extent that we expose ourselves to that, we are being manipulated. There was a man named James Williams. He's created one of the most important advertising metrics in the history of the internet. And one day he was working at Google and he was looking at the charts and graphs of all of the web activity and how they were redirecting people this way and that. And he said, "See that data point right there? That represents 1 million people that in the last 24 hours we caused to do something that they wouldn't have otherwise done, and it wasn't actually in their best interest." He started to have pangs of conscience, like some of the other people I was sharing with you in the session about This Is Your Brain on Media, when we talked about addiction, and they said, "We're getting people addicted to these things." Well, others in the inside of the insiders in this community are having conscience about not just addiction, but about manipulation. He says, James Williams says, "We've created the largest and most centralized and most standardized form of attention control in history." Think about that from a prophetic standpoint. The largest

The decisions of a handful of designers had so much impact on how millions of people around the world spend their attention. Now, when he came out and made this sort of whistleblower moment, he said, you know, I learned at the Persuasive Technology Laboratory at Stanford, who, those are the people that are churning out the media manipulators of our time. He says, we were taught how to covertly affect people's choices in ways that they are not cognizant of. So we're not appealing to the reason. It's not persuasion. It's called the Persuasive Technology Laboratory, but it's covert methods. That reminds me of the serpent. He was more subtle than any of the beasts of the field. He used trickery. He used manipulative methods to capture Eve into the sin. And she made the choice, but there are hypnotic things happening that we'll talk about in a second. There are manipulative things that we're not even aware of. Covert methods, he said, were taught. And that was what they openly taught at the Persuasive. Now, we believe in persuasion. I'm doing some persuasion. I hope people will find the happiest, most joyful Christian life by finding the most balanced use of good quality media and a whole abundance of non-media, real, how to be human again type of stuff in our relationships and in our lives in as led by God. So we want to persuade. We do evangelism. We share the gospel. We share Bible truth, evidence from the Word of God, of the validity of prophecy and of Jesus Christ as the Messiah. Persuasion is good. Manipulation and covert methods, you cross a line there somewhere, and he felt terrible about it. He says, all of us are jacked into this system. Our minds can be hijacked. We are not in control of our own thoughts. And he says, there are a handful of designers working at a handful of companies that are steering the choices of a billion people in our world today. Just one little silly example he points out as something that you might not have even realized was messing with you. And it's a color scheme. He says Facebook used to have blue-themed everything in the early days, and their engineers and their designers and their people who were watching our engagement on it were saying, we're not getting enough engagement. How do we up the ante? What's the next level here? Well, what they said was, we need to add the color red to the notifications. Where you've got messages, where you've got notifications, it needs to be red. Tristan Harris explains, he studied this at Stanford in the Persuasion Technology Laboratory. He says, red is used as a trigger color, as an alarm signal, like stop signs, like, fire alarms and red light at the stoplight. And it gives people the little anxiety alarm in the amygdala of their brain, like, I've got to solve this. I've got messages. I got to get that taken care of. Just a little thing you might think is not a big deal, but how many more things are being used beyond our comprehension and awareness the more we immerse ourselves in the digital world that is run in the digital creation run by this big tech behind the shadows type of group. By the way, when I say behind the shadows, this goes back 100 years. I want to take you to before there ever was a YouTube, Facebook, Google monolith. There was something called the early advertising industry in the 1920s and Hollywood. 1920s, we're going back over 100 years now. There was a man named Edward Bernays. He's the founder of modern propaganda. He was a nephew of Sigmund Freud. So they were experts on the human psyche. He was interested in the mass mind, or what he called in this quote you're about to see, he called it the group mind. Now listen to what he says. He says, if we understand the mechanism and motives of the group mind, is it not possible to control and regiment the masses according to our will without their knowing about it? Well, that's a chilling statement right there, isn't it? 100 years ago, you had psychological, social engineering experts who had crafted a science of controlling the group mind already in the 1920s. I could tell you all the history of how they did that and how standardization crept in and swept over society and how the fashion industry and Hollywood and popular culture emerged out of the Edward Bernays mind manipulation genius. Listen to evil genius, if you ask me. Here's the next quote he shares. He says, the conscious and intelligent manipulation of the organized habits and opinions of the masses is an important element in democratic society. Now, I want to just pause right there. Hold on. Did he just say, in a democratic society, it is important to manipulate the masses, their habits and their opinions? Interesting. Those who manipulate this unseen mechanism of society constitute an invisible government, which is the true ruling power of our country.
We are governed

our minds molded, our tastes formed, our ideas suggested, largely by men we have never heard of. Again, a very chilling statement from his book, Propaganda, aptly titled. He said, it is a feature of a free society to have a power elite manipulating the minds of the masses. Now, that's not my idea of freedom. I believe in a God who says, where the Spirit of the Lord is, there is freedom. And he says, choose ye this day whom ye shall serve, and come now, let us reason together. But power-hungry elites throughout history, as motivated by Satan's principles of coercion and of control rather than freedom and choice, which is God is about, and that's why we're in this mess in the great controversy, right? Because you had free will in the universe, and you had a holy angel choose and invent evil, and that created this destruction and darkness that we see all around us that's going to be ending soon by God's grace and by our action, frankly, as inspired by God, if we will finish the work. But Satan's principles are always to control and manipulate. And so tyrants throughout history usually use coercive, boot-in-the-face types of violent domination. In a democratic society, though, Edward Bernays says you can't necessarily use those. We've got to use the manipulation of their minds. We're going to form their habits, form their tastes, suggest their ideas, and in thus so doing, we are the ones that pull the wires that control the public mind. That's another quote of his that's not on the graphics, but in his book Propaganda, he said, we are the ones that pull the wires that control the public mind. Now, this gets to a hypnotic level, as I mentioned. I have a quote here from Signs of the Times, a publication from 1884. And it says, it's making a prediction. Through the channel of mesmerism, Satan comes more directly to the people of this generation, 19th century, and works with that power, mesmerism, which is to characterize his efforts near the close of time. Here we are right now in the last days. Satan's predicted to be engaged in some sort of use of mesmerism, hypnotism, to captivate the minds of the masses. So you think Edward Bernays and his ilk would have loved to use techniques like total mind manipulation through hypnotic control? You can count on that. In fact, I have another quotation here on how modern hypnosis takes place. Because, you know, you've got the swinging of the watch and the old style hypnosis. But if we're looking at the digital age in the last days, how will hypnosis take place? Well, Dr. Stephen Freitag, who's a certified neurotechnical specialist and psychologist and a hypnotic specialist, he understands these things from the field of hypnosis. This is supposedly a science. Spiritualism, as we just read, but he says that light and sound do the work for deep relaxation in a fraction of time of traditional methods by using specific frequencies of audio and visual input. So you get a frequency of light, of a flashing of light, maybe a repetitive image, a type of image on the screen appearing in a rapid frequency could actually alter the brainwave function of the human mind. In fact, this has been studied. This has been known for some time, by the way. What I'm telling you about here from Dr. Stephen Freitag and how theatrical style television can actually produce a hypnotic state in the brain is not a new and novel theory, but it has been known for quite some time that the brain functions in waves. Beta waves are the ones that are engaged right now. Your frontal lobe is thinking. High frequency beta waves are what are a signal of a critically thinking mind. But the lower brain waves are for sleep and deep sleep. And then there's an intermediary phase called alpha. The alpha waves, when those are taking over, it's either you're just heading into sleep and falling asleep, or somebody's engaged in New Age meditation and they're trying to self-hypnotize into an alpha trance. And so that would be indicative of a hypnotic state. Somebody in a hypnotic state has high alpha indications in their brainwave signature. So I want to share a quote with you about what Dr. Thomas Mulholland found about this. He found that after just 30 seconds of watching television, the brain begins to produce alpha waves. Now, this is theatrical style entertainment television. Again, this is not you're viewing an informational program. The type of programming is producing
alpha waves, which indicates torpid, almost comatose rates of activity. Alpha brain waves are associated with unfocused, overly receptive states of consciousness. He goes on and says, I should note that the goal of hypnotists is to induce slow brainwave states. Alpha waves are present during the light hypnotic state used by hypnotherapists for suggestion therapy. Viewers automatically enter a trance state while watching television. So that's a serious eye-opener that this has been manipulating the masses to a great degree. And that kind of explains things. You're like, well, why have people gone so crazy in the last few decades? In the generation when we started to get Hollywood taking over our society and our social norms? And is it just the messages, or are there methods embedded in the messages that really sink the messages deeper into the subconscious perceptions of society? Are we having a puppet master thing like Edward Bernays bragged they were doing back in the 20s with modern high-tech overlays? Well, if you ask Mark J. Ryan, he's another professional hypnotist, and this guy is up there. I mean, he knows the methods that are being used and has a hypnotist practice, okay? So I don't endorse Mark J. Ryan. I look to him as a source to tell us what's going on, though, with Hollywood and hypnosis. He put out a video, and you can see this on Media on the Brain. I'm not going to show the whole clip of Mark J. Ryan explaining for 8 minutes, you know, what's going on in the Hollywood industry. But in Media on the Brain, it's in disc 2, you'll see Mark J. Ryan. But I'll give you the skinny, okay? He comes out, he's like, I just got back from watching the best movie I've ever seen. It's called Inception. This is a movie that came out many years ago. And he says the reason this movie was so good is because they did a really good job of hypnotizing all of the viewers. And you've got my attention now, Mark J. Ryan. You're telling me that the filmmakers of this, like, put hypnotic methods in the movie making? He says, yeah, in fact, all Hollywood studios are doing this same thing, but most of it is nefarious. But I really liked this movie because it was healing your inner child and all of this, you know, hypnotherapy mumbo jumbo. Not to be critical of the man, he's child of God, and we want to win that soul. But these are Satan's methods, we know, and people may be well-intentioned. And I'm thankful to Mark J. Ryan that he's exposing it, because he's like, most of it out there is nefarious. He says, I don't even watch TV and movies. I maybe watch 2 or 3 hours the last 2 or 3 years, and the commercials especially are specifically technically designed for hypnotic induction and for subconscious programming. Like, wow, that was an eye-opening statement. He said all Hollywood studios are doing the same thing that they did in that movie Inception that he loved so much, and they are indeed nefarious was his word. So the Bible says, see to it that no one takes you captive through hollow and deceptive philosophy. Colossians 2 verse 8, don't be taken captive. The devil's out there seeking whom he may devour. The Bible says in 2 Corinthians 10, take every thought captive and make it obedient to Jesus Christ. We want to be masters of our own choices by the power and the influence of the Holy Spirit. Not allowing ourselves to be taken captive through these hypnotic manipulative methods that Hollywood is bringing to the masses, Edward Bernays style. And the music industry is doing the same thing. I want to share a quote with you from a top-notch music therapy specialist, PhD, from Phillips University. She says that rock-style music bypasses the frontal lobe and our ability to reason and make judgments about it. This music, like television, can produce a hypnotic effect. And she wasn't the first one to say this, actually. She's saying it from the clinical standpoint, from the research standpoint, from the scientific standpoint. But somehow, the musicians themselves, when the rock music industry was getting underway, were fully aware of what they were doing. Listen to what Jimi Hendrix, the famous musician, stated in an interview. He said, music is a spiritual thing of its own. You can hypnotize people with the music, and when you get them at their weakest point, you can preach into the subconscious what you want to say. Wow, that's pretty eye-opening stuff. He said at another time, we make our music so loose and hard-hitting that it hits your soul hard enough to make it open. So he says, we make our music so that it hypnotizes people and opens their soul, and we can preach into the subconscious what we want to say. I know this is pretty intense information, hard to believe. I wouldn't have concluded that myself just by looking at it. You might have had suspicions, but when they admit it and frankly brag about it, I can't help but ask, what really is going on here in the music industry? Well, there's another
musicologist and a neurologist, a brain science expert named Dr. Richard Pellegrino. And he says the same thing is going on. He says music can trigger a flood of human emotions and images that have the ability to instantaneously produce very powerful changes in emotional states. Take it from a brain guy. In 25 years of working with the brain, I still cannot affect a person's state of mind the way that one simple song can. So this is a major method that Satan can use. Now, music, of course, is a gift of God. Beautiful music does uplift the emotions and enhance the frontal lobe. That's the great thing about sacred music. It does good things to the brain. But this worldly rock music does bypasses the frontal lobe and does those things that these researchers and musicians are saying. In fact, they've looked at Christian rock and worldly music that with Christian lyrics to it, just to show, is it the lyrics that are actually causing these changes in the brain? This is Dr. Newberg and Waldman, their studies at University of Pennsylvania. What they found was when people are engaged in that charismatic style worship with the rock music, you know, blasting in the ears, and they're engaged in that ecstatic feeling, the prefrontal cortex is shut down. And that's not something we want if we're wanting to be, come now, let us reason together. If we're wanting to be in the position of receiving the seal of God. Oh, there's another statement from a musician that I found to be particularly helpful because people ask, okay, what is this about rock music? What is rock music? Well, it's heavily rhythmic, and rhythm is not bad. But what he says here, we had discovered something that people knew eons ago, that polyrhythms, multiple rhythms, can be used for hypnotic induction, for altered states of consciousness, even for soul travel. So for eons, for thousands of years, in pagan tribal settings all over the world, multiple rhythmic elements, voodoo-style music, has been altering people's minds into a spiritual pagan worship. And that's the basis of modern rock music and hip-hop. And you know it when you hear it, the heavily, excessively rhythmic music. That's one pit. On the balance beam is beautiful, sacred, uplifting music to God that has a rhythmic element, harmony, melody, and it's full and beautiful. In the New Age community, you have rhythmless music. You walk into that health food store that's a little New Age leaning, very nice people, but the music is like, bing, bong, bing, bong, wow, wow, tweet, tweet, tweet, tweet. And I'm like, honey, can we grab the almond milk and get out of here? This is a little creepy to me, but, you know, self-hypnosis, New Age, alpha trance, that's the kind of music that's used, rhythmless. Do you want to seek Jesus and have the victory and take every thought captive? Music, good media, avoiding the Hollywood captive taking that is taking this generation by storm.

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May the love of God propel you into action. Another powerful presentation on digital disconnect, media manipulation, and the power of music was touched on. And you know, I can relate to that, certainly. You know, you're not in the mood to do your chores, and then all of a sudden you decide to play some music and boom, your whole mood changed. So music can impact your mood, your emotions. I will never forget early in my Christian walk, whenever I was doing the dishes on a morning, I would be singing songs of praise, songs of worship, hymns, right? And I did that for a while. And then all of a sudden, one morning, I decide I'm going to play music from, what's her name? Mariah Carey. Have mercy. So, pal, I'm there singing the Mariah Carey song, and all of a sudden I heard Wendy. And I turned to look because I was the only person home. I knew it was God bringing to my attention, what are you doing? And there was this calm over me because I knew it was God. I heard God audibly. I knew it was His voice. And God is a jealous God. What I was doing every morning, praising Him, worshiping Him through hymns, I decided to give someone else the praise when I chose a secular song. Ikuye mwetan. Bring it to my attention. And I stopped it and I went back to my hymns. I will never, ever forget that experience. What a loving God we serve, right? Let's take in the cups, broken pieces.

0: John, your farm could do without you for a Sunday morning.
1: Pastor, I wouldn't step into your church if you paid me.
0: Why not?
1: Well, I know old Wilbur, who claims to be a Christian, and Joe Bob Smith, who attends your church and claims he's a Christian, too. They're about as worthless as my skinny three-legged hog. I'm better than they are.
0: Christians aren't perfect, John, but I understand. Well, I'm here to buy a pig.
1: Boy, you come to the right place. I got the best hogs in the whole county.
0: Really?
1: Yeah. That one there near the trough. He won first prize at the state fair just last year.
0: How much for the three-legged hog?
1: That old worthless thing? I'll give it to you for $4.
0: Sold. There you go.
1: Okay, but why you want that skinny old thing?
0: Well, I'm going to take this pig and ride all over this area telling folks that this is the kind of hogs you raise.
1: You can't do that. I got some of the best hogs around, and you're going to show that old thing? That ain't fair.
0: If it's fair for the church, it's fair for the hogs.
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3: Powerful message here. The man in the middle, thank God for him.

That was music there by EPK, Ethel with Alexander of the Maris Celestia Church. It has become my favorite. Yes, it does. Some, you know, it's an end time song. I pray that you receive the encouragement from these words. Until then, we're taking this one. Just be still, already in progress. Don Moen, be still, my soul.

God says to us in Isaiah 43, that He's called us by name. When we go through the deep waters in great trouble, He will be with us. And when we go through the rivers of difficulty, we will not drown. When we walk through the fire of oppression, we will not be burned up, and the flames will not consume us. For He is our Lord, our God, the Holy One of Israel.

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1: Be still and know that He is God. Be still and see the salvation of the Lord. It is a good thing to be still. 10 minutes moving up to 9 o'clock. We're taking one more before I leave you. The cups. You know, you're living right according to the will of God, according to His word. And people have a problem with that. Living right is not popular. You know, wrong has become good. Evil has become good and good has become evil. Evil is more accepted than living right. Can you imagine that? And the Bible did say that it would happen in the last days. And here we are. But this morning I'm asking the question, what's wrong with living right?

And just like that, Morning Manna has come to an end. The Preparation Days edition. I pray that you have received the blessings that will carry you through the rest of the hours and into the Sabbath hours, where a fresh dose will be ready for you from the hands of God Himself. Yeah. Look forward to the Sabbath as you prepare your clothes and your home and your shoes. Remember to prepare your heart. You know, once driving to work today, I thought about humanity and how this one cannot stand that one, and this one doesn't want to speak to that one, and we're all saying we're going to heaven, we're marching to Zion, but if you cannot stand me on earth, how can you stand me in heaven? Question. So let's prepare our hearts for the Sabbath. Have you really kept a Sabbath? Heart Matters. Oh, I just invented a new program, Heart Matters. Continue to enjoy what God has made for you, the provision He has made for you. Enjoy your loved ones. Time is precious. Live like it. Treat each other kindly. Always have a kind word for someone. Always have a prayer on your heart. Remember the war that is raging over one soul. And you are either a pawn in the hand of Satan or an instrument in the hand of God. The choice is yours. You contribute to life or you contribute to death. Stay tuned for spiritual upliftment coming up next. Edgifa, happy morning to you. Have a wonderful day. I am Wendy, signing out with a question. Are you ready to meet your

The second verse takes the message of the first verse and applies it a little closer home. The day when Christ, when love himself, came into the room, into your heart.

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Pleasant morning to you. Welcome to Spiritual Upliftment this Friday, today the 14th of August 2026. I do hope that you had a wonderful night's rest or good morning so far. Thank you again for tuning into Breeze FM and making this radio station your station of choice. To all of our returning listeners, couldn't hear us for a few months, a couple of days, happy to have you back. Pray that what you hold bless you and uplift your spirits and draw you closer to the Lord. My name is Karen Perino. I will be here with you this morning until 1 today. So let's begin with prayer. Loving Father, loving God, great creator of the heavens and the earth, we humbly bow before you this Friday to thank you for your blessings. Thank you for the presence of your Holy Spirit, for your angels that minister to our souls daily. We thank you for every answered prayer, for every way that you've guided and blessed us and drawn us back to you, for protecting us and giving us information that we can make better choices in our lives, to avoid the snares and traps of the evil one and his people, that we can live lives, exemplary lives before you and others, and can be a blessing to other people. Thank you for all that you do. And we look forward to seeing you and spending eternity with you. We look forward to hearing from you. We look forward to seeing you face to face. We look forward to exploring the universe and understanding you in a greater way. So, Father, today we pray that you bless us with your presence, bless us with the knowledge of you. And Sabbath, when it comes, may it find us resting, may we find it. May we be drawn closer to you, understand you in a lot better way. We'll fellowship with our friends and family and loved ones, and those who come to visit our churches will have a wonderful, warm, loving experience that they'll want to return again. So thank you, Father, for hearing our prayers and sending your Spirit to draw us to you. And those things that you need us to do, those places you need us to go, we ask that we'll cooperate with your Holy Spirit as he guides and leads us in life. Help us understand your truth better and to reveal it more to the people that we interact with daily. These mercies I ask in the name of your Son, Jesus Christ. Amen. The devotion today is entitled, By Words and By Example. The text is from Mark 12:37, and the book is From the Heart. The text today says, And the common people heard him gladly. Christ passed no human being by as worthless and hopeless, but sought to apply the saving remedy to every soul who needed help. Wherever he was found, he had a lesson to present that was the right one for the time and circumstance. He sought to inspire with hope the most rough and unpromising, setting before them the idea that they might become blameless and harmless and attain a character that would be Christ-like. They could be the children of God and shine as lights in the world, even though they lived among evil people. This was the reason that so many heard him gladly. From his very childhood, he worked for others, letting his light shine amid the moral darkness of the world. In bearing burdens in his home life and in laboring in more public fields, he showed everyone what the character of God is. He encouraged everything that had a bearing on the real interests of life, but he did not encourage the youth in dreaming of what would be in the future. He taught them by his words and by his example that the future would be decided by the way in which they spent the present. Our destiny is marked out by our own course of action. Those who cherish that which is right, who work out God's plan, though it be a narrow sphere of action, and who do right because it is right, will find wider fields of usefulness. It is our privilege now to act a part in the work and mission

and become changed in purpose and life, they would be eternally lost. This was the burden of his soul, and he was alone in carrying this load. No one knew how heavy was the weight that rested upon his heart. But from his youth, he was filled with a deep longing to be a lamp in the world. And he purposed that his life should be the light of the world. This he was, and that light still shines to all who are in darkness. Let us walk in the light which he has given. That's a devotion for today. By words and by example. What a wonderful life that he lived. He didn't just say it. He lived it. He showed it. He modeled it in his life. People could imitate him. It was visible. People could witness it. And that's, he's calling us to the same thing as well. That we live for Christ. We live for God the Father by words and by example as well. What a heavy burden that this tender-hearted man had to carry. Jesus carried the burden of the salvation of the human family upon his heart. And many people carry that same burden. You feel the need for them. You see it here and you feel it in your blood. That these people need to come to Christ. They need to know Jesus for themselves. And you have this burden to bring people to Christ. That's good. Continues to say that he knew that unless men and women would receive him and become changed in purpose and life, they would be eternally lost. And how many in our communities, in our families, in our churches have not accepted Christ as their Savior? Their lives do not reveal that they trust him, they believe him, they follow his words, they live by his principles. And you fear, well, not really fear, because you kind of know, is it that you're in the thing or you're not? Is it that you're in Christ or you're not? And then to be eternally lost, so close and yet so far. This was the burden of his soul, and he was alone in carrying this load. How weary it is to have to carry a load all by yourself. But I know that God was with him. The Father was helping him up, and the angels, of course, continuously ministered to him. It says, no one knew how heavy was the weight that rested upon his heart. But from his youth, he was filled with a deep longing to be a lamp in the world. And he purposed that his life should be the light of the world. What a very noble cause this young Jesus wanted to follow. That his life is a light to the world. Let your light so shine before men. Scripture tells us, Jesus himself tells us. And he fills us with this light, and we have to let it shine for others. That was his purpose in life, and he did that excellently. Now he's calling us to do the same. That he fills us with the essence of himself through his spirit. And we have to let that out. You can't keep that in. You can't hide that. You can't pretend to be a secular person at work and during the week and only let your light shine on Saturdays on the weekend when you choose to do missionary work. That light must shine all the time. People are living in some serious darkness. There's a lot of spiritualism, a lot of evil things taking place in this world. Hypnotism, we heard in the program this morning. You know, Satan is just doing a lot to keep people away from Christ. And you have the light. You have the truth. You can't keep that to yourself, brethren. There are people dying out there. People living in misery. They're not knowing. Not believing that the God in heaven loves them and forgives them of their sins. That the blood of Jesus has saved them. They do not know. Or they don't understand it. But you do. You know the relief that can come to them when they have Christ within. And they need that. If you have that same burden that Jesus had, they can pass it on to those who do not know. Have not yet accepted, are fully living in the truth of God. By words and by example, he was the best. He was the best in everything. Best friend, best savior, best brother, best son. The best. And we all want to reach that standard of holiness. I pray that God continues to empower you. He fills you with his spirit. That you can continue to live a godly life by your words and by your example. Whatever station you feel in life, whatever role you have to play, whether it's the cleaner, it's the healer, it's the encourager, it's the one with words of wisdom, you're the one who understands the time, you're the leader, you're the pastor, the evangelist, the teacher, whatever it is that you are, you're the one who have the prophecy.

Whatever role God has called you to play, that you do it well and you give God your best, because you're people who are depending upon it, that you do your best for Christ. And again, it's not by your own power, it is by His. So make yourself available that God can give best service through you. Make yourself available to Him. Thank you for listening to this morning's devotion. Be sure to join me on Monday as we continue with reading this book, this devotional book, From the Heart. We're at page 238 today. So if you have it, just go through it. If you want to take little screenshots, little photos, you want to share little passages from it to your friends and family, put it on your status, you can do that. Yeah, it's always lovely to share those little nuggets of truth. Kind of jolts people back to understand the realities and the times in which we are living in. And the common people heard him gladly. I think we are the common people. And we accept Jesus so well because he uplifts us, he strengthens us, and empowers us. We know that we can rely on him, because it's hard going through life all by yourself. And you can rely on Jesus to get you through. Some folks may scoff and say, oh, you know, they give all sorts of insults about us believing and living for Christ. But we know the gem and treasure that he is. We know how he makes our lives better. We're going to hold on to our treasure for as long as we live. We're going to live according to his word for as long as we live. You'll live a good life. We're now 18 minutes after 9 o'clock. Celebrating birthdays today. On our Facebook friends list, we have Paulina Brin. We have Eunice Deligny. Happy birthday to you, Sister Eunice. We have Jaden Louis, Mikkel from Zion. We have Anna Albertini. We have Pastor Dr. Matthias George. And we have Sister Lizelle Candy Sifley Joseph celebrating her birthday as well. Blessings to all of you. May God richly bless you. May you grow in grace, grow in love, and enjoy the blessings of God and the blessings of your family and friends. Prosperity, good health, lots of love and salvation to you. Everything good. Everything blessed. We're now 18 and a half minutes after 9 o'clock. Let's take in some music at this time, and then we will be back at 9:35 with our reading from the book Christian Service. 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

We're not gonna sing in this song from the Acidos. The song is "What a Beautiful Name." As we speak and think more about our lovely Jesus, I just want to remind you this morning that the sun was set today at 26 minutes after 6 o'clock at 6:26 to officially begin Sabbath, and we want to wish you happy preparation day as you get ready for those holy hours. On Sabbath, the Zion SDA Church will be having a special program. Love Lifted Me, I think it's a music program. And so that's tomorrow, Sabbath the 15th, begins at 9 a.m. So you want to be there early. And I do hope that as you come in fellowship, that you shall all be blessed. Again, special invitation goes out to everyone listening. If you're able to be there, of course, you're free to be there. You're welcome to be there. Let's begin the song. 25 minutes after 9. This is Praise FM. Happy morning. Greetings goes out to Sister Valentine Cornybutt, Sister Clessa Mahone. Wishing you guys a blessed day. Sister Kasani Fendele on your family, Sister Githa, your mom, Sister daughter Keely, and everybody else. Your Sister Lily, good morning to you. Sister Jacinta Rekai, good morning to you. Camilla Arthur, blessed day to you. Sister Kristen Martin, good day. Sister Agnes Gloria Gasper, good morning. Sister Saya Albert, blessed day to you, sis. Wishing you a wonderful day. Sister Nelissa Rambali, good morning and happy day. Sister Francis and Kenitha, good morning. Blessed day. Elder Raleo, good morning and happy, happy preparation day to everyone.

0: And it is now 9:35, time for us to read from the book Christian Service. We are at page 192, chapter 17. The subheading today is A Parable Applied. Again, the chapter is on Christian Help Book, Expanding the Work of Christ. And the reading today says, the two great principles of the law of God are supreme love to God and unselfish love to our neighbor. The first four commandments are the last six, and the last six hang upon or grow out of these two principles. Christ explains to the lawyer who his neighbor was in the illustration of the man who was traveling from Jerusalem to Jericho, and who fell among thieves and was robbed and beaten and left half dead. The priest and the Levite saw this man suffering, but their hearts did not respond to his wants. They avoid him by passing by on the other side. The Samaritan came that way, and when he saw the stranger's need of help, he did not question whether he was a relative or was of his country or creed. But he went to work to help the sufferer because there was work which needed to be done. He relieved him best as he could, put him upon his own beast, and carried him to an inn, and made provision for his wants at his own expense. This Samaritan, Christ said, was neighbor to him who fell among thieves. The Levite and the priest represent a class in the church who manifests an indifference to the very ones who need their sympathy and help. This class, notwithstanding their position in the church, are commandment breakers. The Samaritan represents a class who are true helpers with Christ and who are imitating his example in doing good. Those who have pity for the unfortunate, the blind, the lame, the afflicted, the widows, the orphans, and the needy, Christ represents as commandment keepers who shall have eternal life. Christ regards all acts of mercy, benevolence, and thoughtful consideration for the unfortunate, the blind, the maimed, the sick, the widow, and the orphan as done to himself, and these works are reserved in the heavenly records and will be rewarded. On the other hand, the record will be written in the book against those who manifest the indifference of the priest and the Levite to the unfortunate, and those who take any advantage of misfortunes, and those who take any advantage of the misfortunes of others and increase their affliction in order to selfishly advantage themselves. God will surely repay every act of injustice and every manifestation of careless indifference to and neglect of the afflicted among us. Everyone will finally be rewarded as his works have been. And here we end the reading for today, page 192, paragraph 3, A Parable Applied. Regardless of their positions in church, some are commandment breakers. The Samaritan represents a class of people who are true helpers of Jesus, and they are imitating his example in doing good. These will have eternal life. There is a record being kept in heaven very accurately. The thoughts and deeds and actions of mankind, evidence is being gathered in together, tallied up, recorded, kept of the life of man. Did they love Jesus? Did they depend on him? Are they his? Or does the evidence show something contrary? God will surely repay every act of injustice. I hope that this sentence here really causes people to think and pause about how they treat people in society, how they live with people. There are blind people in our society. There are those who are unfortunate. And with the oppression taking place, the economic oppression, you may think, but they're working, why they can't afford? Understand the economics of the thing. Prices are increasing, your salary not going anywhere. Extra sources of income are limited or none at all. And what you have to make it work. You can't do everything with the limited amount of money you have access to. There will be unfortunate people among us. There will be poor people with us as long as the world exists. Until Christ recreates the space, there will always be. Not everybody can pull themselves up by the bootstraps. There will always be the unfortunate among us. And you want to go and dig into their lives to find out, how did they live? Did they save enough? Circumstances, things happen in life. There will always be unfortunate people among us. We have a lot of blind people, people who are lame. They have missing limbs. They can't do certain things for themselves. People who are sick. Death came and robbed the breadwinner from that home. Sickness came and the breadwinner can't do much for themselves. There are children whose parents have died, and especially during COVID, their both parents died during COVID. Accidents take people. There are children without parents. Or the parents are alive, but they're not really parents to the children. And God is saying that we need to pay attention to all of these people. We need to love them as if we love Him, as if all of these people in those circumstances ask Christ, take care of them. And if you don't, you are indifferent. You are just like the priest. You are just like the Levite. And there are some who take advantage of people. You are going through the worst period of your life, and there are folks who find a way to exploit you, take advantage of you, hurt you even further, kick you down and press you down even further. And unfortunately, sometimes they have a little title, their position in church. Among the brethren of Christ, the saints of Christ, bringing reproach to the name of God. God will deal with that. We can't deal with all of the injustice in the world. God didn't ask us to do that. The reading says that God will surely repay every act of injustice and every manifestation of careless indifference to and neglect of the afflicted among us. He's paying attention to how we treat each other. We ought to pay attention to. Everyone will finally be rewarded as his works have been. And again, you are the one putting evidence into the life record. You are the one deciding what goes in by what you do, what you don't do, your thoughts and actions. You're the one. No one can say, so-and-so made this happen. All the evidence is correct. The heavenly angels are recording that with terrible exactness. You're the one setting up all the information for that book of remembrance. So I pray that you surrender to Christ and let the Spirit guide you. You can gather up good evidence of your life. That's the reading for today. Be sure to join me on Monday, same time at 9:35, as we continue to read from this book, Christian Service. This is a reading that happens every weekday, Monday to Friday, from 9:35. And we're just about a minute and something before 9:45 when we bring you our helpful tip for today. So we're going to take in a short little PSA from Nemo and then be back at 9:45 with the helpful tip. Remember, we are in the hurricane season. Nemo is doing its training and is giving out those Ziploc bags and giving people, reminding us of the preparation we need to make in case a storm hits. So let's heed the instructions.
1: Minute to prepare. Your 1 minute to stay safe after a hurricane. The storm may have passed, but danger can remain. 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

And our helpful tip for this morning talks about liquid chlorophyll, the benefits of it. Today we're learning that it has antioxidant properties. Again, liquid chlorophyll is just the liquid version of the green pigment in plants. It says a study published in the Journal of Food Science states that chlorophyll possesses strong antioxidant capacity along with a significant amount of essential vitamins. These effective radical scavengers help neutralize harmful molecules caused as a consequence of oxidative stress. It is thought by many that chlorophyll has purifying qualities which help in detoxification of the body. In the book, Cholera, the M Food, it is mentioned that there is an abundance of oxygen and a healthy flow of blood in the body because of chlorophyll, which helps you get rid of harmful impurities and toxins. It forms complexes with the mutagens and has the ability to bind and flush out the toxic chemicals and heavy metals such as mercury from the body. It is also effective in reducing the harmful effects of radiation and helps eliminate pesticides and drug deposits from the body.

0: And that's the helpful tip this morning. Very effective, very informative reading today. We live in a world of a lot of pesticides and all sorts of chemicals in our foods. They spray the things, they spray the weeds, they make flour with it, and then we make everything with the flour. So a lot of chemicals, a lot of harmful deposits and compounds and things found in our foods. It's in the air, it's everywhere. And I love that God gave us those green foods to eat. The leaves are for the healing of the nation. That's not just spiritual, you know. So ensure that you get a good healthy portion of greens into your diet. And if you feel like, oh, I can't do all that salad, I can't do those smoothies, I'm not even sure if I'm getting enough, there is liquid chlorophyll you can buy, either in capsule form or in the liquid form. And you can use that. And use it to help with your antioxidant intake. 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Get rid of mercury. If you have mercury fillings in your teeth, you're getting a lot of mercury, heavy metals in your body. And the chlorophyll, it binds to those toxins and gets them out of your body, binds to those chemicals and gets them out of your body, which we need. Help your liver, help your body stay a little healthier and happier. Help your blood circulate better. You will feel more energized. As you go through more of the health benefits of liquid chlorophyll, you're going to want to get a bottle. I'm telling you, you're going to want to get a couple bottles. Everyone needs to be on chlorophyll. And of course, eat your greens. Best way, eat your greens. And that's a helpful tip for today. Thank you so much for listening. Be sure to join me on Monday as we learn more about the health benefits, the medical health benefits of chlorophyll. And again, this was done in a scientific study. So it's not just heresy. We've actually studied it. And of course, you know, with our own personal experience that yes, green foods help a lot in our lives. When you're dealing with cancer, then you need to fill your body with green things. All of our regular listeners, our bus drivers listening on various bus routes. You're at work right now, carrying passengers to and from wherever they have to be. Pray that you guys are safe on the roads today. Our taxi drivers, the freight drivers, good morning to you. Brother Kempert Senville and family, good morning to you guys. Cecil Tina Edward, good morning to you. Our listeners in Reverend Paso, in Mark, in Bexel, Onsa and Lakwa, good day to everyone. The farmers on their farms tuned in today. Wishing everyone a blessed day. Those in Denry tuned in. Taking the risk of all of those snakes. Be safe out there, guys. Be safe. Let's take in our Creation Women's broadcast, and then at 10 o'clock, we have the program Conversations.
1: That is one smelly amoeba. Learn about it next on today's Creation Moment. And now, here's our Creation Moment host, Ian Taylor.
2: Not all dangerous predators can be seen. One of the most dangerous predators in a drop of pond water is the amoeba Proteus. This amoeba literally terrorizes its one-celled pond mates because they can smell him coming to engulf them. Among his favorite snacks is the one-celled creatures of the genus Euplotes. But Euplotes can defend themselves. When some members of this genus smell the amoeba coming their way, they dart away to safety. Others can grow spikes to defend themselves. Some can even grow hard shells to protect themselves. All of which leaves a problem for evolution. What benefit to a predator is there in warning your prey? Evolution should have selected against the amoeba's ability to produce its unique scent, called the A factor. Now, a new discovery has revealed the amoeba's scent is really a clever design pointing to a designer. These amoebas reproduce by splitting, so they are surrounded by clones. The A factor is just strong enough in the Proteus to identify clone mates so that they don't eat each other, but not too strong that it prevents Proteus from getting enough to eat. God sent his son, Jesus Christ, to save us from another unseen predator, the devil. The evil in the world is warning scent of the devil's presence. God has placed many evidences within the creation that he is the creator, so that as our relatively few days on this earth flee by, we will be drawn to his son, and believing in him, receive forgiveness and salvation from sin, death, and the devil.
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1: She is a businesswoman in New York City and has a long history of service and ministry. Her name is Heidi Tompkins. I'm John Bradshaw, and this is our conversation.

0: Heidi Tompkins, thanks so much for being here. I really appreciate it.
1: Thank you for having me.
0: I've looked forward to having a chance to sit down and talk with yes. you about you and about business and about ministry,
1: Amen.
0: Which for you are one and the same thing.
1: Correct.
0: So today you're a businesswoman and you create these outstanding products based on or made with carob.
1: Yes.
0: Okay. We've got to talk about that. That sounds like a sweet thing to talk about. Sorry, had to say that. but first, let's go back. Who's Heidi Tompkins? Where are you from?
1: Sure. So I grew up in Connecticut. We lived in Vermont for a few years growing up. So Northeast girl. Love the cold. Just grew up in that environment.
0: Yeah.
1: Grew up in a Christian home
0: uh-huh.
1: and family.
0: Yeah.
1: And grew up with godly parents and grew up loving the Lord and just wanting to be successful. And I found my way in business after
0: yeah.
1: college. And I've owned a few businesses. And in 2013, God called me to work for Him.
0: Yeah. How about that? Okay. So you're from Connecticut. Right now you're in New York City. New York City. New York City. I don't want to drill down too far, but I got to ask you, why are you in New York City in business when you could be in Tupelo, Mississippi or Chattanooga, Tennessee, but you've chosen to be in the Big Apple? Is there a reason
1: yes.
0: for that?
1: Well, my career travels over the years brought me to Long Island, to New York, and I was working for a telecommunications company in sales, and I was very successful there, and ended up going into business for myself after that, and I stayed. I really liked Long Island. My sister went to college there, and she was on Long Island, so it wasn't too far from Connecticut. You know, I could
0: yeah.
1: still see family and so forth, and at that time, I was not in the church, but God called me back, and so when I came into the church, I stayed there, and then God called me to be a Bible worker and to work for Him. And so since then, a lot of ministry is done in New York
0: Fantastic.
1: City.
0: Fantastic. Can't wait to talk about what we've got here on the table, your carubies and more. But before we get to that, let's talk about some of this journey. So you mentioned you'd worked in business. How'd that come about and what did you do?
1: Yeah. When I was in college, I went to college for accounting. I really loved numbers and I thought, how great would it be to just work really, really hard a few months of the year and then not have to work so hard a few months of the year.
0: Is that how it turned out?
1: No.
0: No, but so, when you're a kid, you think that, right?
1: Right?
0: Yeah. Yeah, you think somehow it just magically happens. You do a little and a lot takes place.
1: Yeah.
0: That doesn't work that way.
1: Didn't work out that way.
0: Yeah. So you stayed in accounting or you moved on?
1: I didn't. I never really did accounting. I went to college for accounting, but I never did accounting. In college, I was working in retail to work and pay for college, so
0: yeah.
1: to speak, and have some extra money, and then stayed in retail, got promoted in retail, and, you know, worked up to a district manager, which, you know, you get the car and you get, you know, supposedly all these perks and,
0: yeah.
1: you know, it's really not worth it all.
0: Well, it sounds like a good gig. You came to the place of, you thought in your heart, yeah, I don't want to do this.
1: Yeah, you know, I just thought there's got to be, you know, something less constraining. At the time, I was living in Buffalo, New York, and my district was from Erie to Buffalo, and that's a 4-hour drive. So
0: Ooh.
1: If the store manager didn't show up to close their store, guess who had to go?
0: Oh, wow, okay.
1: So yeah. I thought, okay, there's got to be something better than this.
0: So what was better than this?
1: So then I thought, you know, I'd be better probably in like a direct sales or an outside sales position.
0: Okay.
1: So I happened to meet someone who became friends with someone who's in telecom, and a new company was opening a branch in Melville and Long Island. And he said, you know, sounds like you could sell just about anything. You surely could sell voice and data. So they interviewed me. I got the job. And within 6 months, I was in the top 6 salespeople in the company. I worked for them for 4 years.
0: Wow.
1: And my last year as the top salesperson in the company in the Northeast region of about 327 salespeople.
0: So at the time, you were having real success in your profession. Where did you... At the time, where did you see that launching you to? You think, I'm doing great. I'm heading for what?
1: Yeah. I mean, at the time, telecom was booming,
0: yeah.
1: you know, and so, you know, other people who were a little bit more seasoned in the industry were making 6 figures, and I was making a ton of money, unfortunately spending a ton of money on all the wrong things, and because I was away from the church at that time. And it got to a point where God just literally arrested me in my steps, and I just had to turn to Him.
0: Let's talk about that. How was it that you met? You were raised by godly parents, Christian home, but you kind of got away.
1: Yeah.
0: What happened to cause that to happen?
1: It happened in college. My parents divorced, and and that always has an effect on the kids.
0: It does.
1: I'm not putting blame on either one of them, but it does have an effect.
0: It does.
1: And so at that point, I just thought, let me just go out on my own. And so I was in retail at the time, and they offered me a store manager's position. And I thought, sure, I'll take it.
0: Yeah.
1: And so that set me on a totally different path. And in retail, you don't get to not work on Saturdays.
0: Right.
1: And so then I found that I was working on the Sabbath and just making a lot of little compromises that led to a lot of big compromises.
0: Yep.
1: And it just takes you farther and farther away.
0: So what turned you around? You could have just decided that you liked life on the other side of the fence and that this worldly thing was good and you're having success in your chosen field.
1: Yeah.
0: What turned you back?
1: To make the story really short, I think that my boss was an alcoholic, because every time someone brought in a big deal, and it was usually me, we had to go to happy hour. And, I was selling large, large voice and data deals to school districts and large enterprise companies. And, my motto was, you have to get at least one deal a day. You can't come back to the office without a deal.
0: So you were driven.
1: Yeah, very, very driven. Yeah. And so we were at the bar for happy hour every day. And I really got to the point where I felt like I was turning into an alcoholic.
0: Mm.
1: And it's not because I was drinking every day. It was just because of my type A personality. When I do something, I just don't do it a little bit. I do it all the way. And so it just, I could never have one drink. It turned into 8 or 10, and I was drinking. I'm allergic to beer, so I was drinking Long Island iced teas, which are, just filled with hard liquor. And it was really destroying me as a person.
0: But you recognize that?
1: I did, because I would just get incredibly sick. I would black out, didn't know where I was, didn't know who was taking me home. Fortunately, it was one of my coworkers, usually. And it got really out of hand. And one day I woke up on a Saturday morning. We had gone out Friday night, Friday had closed a big deal, had to go to happy hour, woke up one Saturday morning, miserable, hungover, headache, throwing up, everything, and I just said, oh, God, please help me. And God just flashed before my vision years when I was happy. And I thought of being in church with my family.
0: Oh, how interesting.
1: And I thought there must be a church nearby. So I was living in Middle Island at the time. I looked up, where there was a church. There was a church in Patchogue that I wanted to go to. And so I had a dog. I had to take her for a walk, get her all situated. And, got up, got all cleaned up and thought, I'm going to church. Looked at the clock and it was 11:45. I wasn't going to get there till 12:15. I'll go next week, is what I said to myself. The same thing happened the next 3 weeks in a row. And I thought, I'll go next week. And after 4 weeks of that, I said to myself, I know myself. If I don't go today,
0: I'm never
1: going to go.
0: Yeah.
1: So I don't care if I walk in and they're singing the last line of the closing hymn. I'm going today and next week.

0: Bible or have a conversation. What was it about church? I'm wondering if there's something about your experience as a younger person.
1: Perhaps. I mean, I grew up in church.
0: Yeah.
1: My mom started me singing in church when I was 4. Like, I was always very involved in church.
0: You have good memories of church?
1: Yes, absolutely.
0: Yeah, there we go.
1: Absolutely.
0: I wonder if church had ever been traumatic or something that repelled you.
1: No.
0: And just never have gone back. So it says something, doesn't it, about how you want to treat your kids and love the kids in church and make church positive.
1: Amen.
0: Because even if they manage to get sideways, they just might come back one day. And if there's nothing to come back to, they won't come back to.
1: Correct.
0: Yeah. So how did you get your feet wet in church and start to grow? What was that experience like?
1: Well, so I started going to church. The pastor was very energetic and charismatic. And so I kind of needed that to grip me and you know, for... Like, I just, if the pastor had put me to sleep, I wouldn't have gone back, you know?
0: Uh-huh.
1: So it had to be, you know, something that was exciting for me. And, you know, not that church should be entertaining, but it had to be something that gripped me. And the pastor there was one who frequently made appeals and, you know, frequently, you know, he knew what it was like to be in the world. And, and you know, he was just making appeals and the Holy Spirit was touching my heart.
0: Church doesn't have to be entertaining and shouldn't be entertaining.
1: Correct.
0: But it's the Bible, honey.
1: Yes, amen.
0: It shouldn't lull you to sleep.
1: Exactly.
0: You should be able to say, like Jeremiah, I've got fire in my bones.
1: Amen.
0: Right?
1: Yes.
0: So there was something about that grabbed you.
1: Yes.
0: So when you were back, were you back or did you?
1: No, I was like one foot in the church and one foot in the world still.
0: Yeah.
1: I joined the church choir and, you know, and I decided I was going to be involved in church. But, you know, because of my job, there was a lot of pressure that you still had to go out and you had to show up and all of that. And so, I tried to escape that as much as possible and not participate in that. And then I just decided, you know what? I was carpooling with a coworker and I thought, I'll just be the responsible driver. And so I can't drink, you know. So I just kind of put a stop to that as much as I could.
0: Were the people around you accepting or?
1: Not really.
0: No.
1: There was a lot of pressure.
0: There was some
1: challenge there. A lot of pressure.
0: Interesting.
1: It all came to a head in 2004. I was the top salesperson in the company that year. And the Christmas party was in New York City on a Friday night. And my boss came to me and said, I'll see you Friday night. And I said, no, actually you won't. I said, I have a choir practice and we have a big program the next day in church. You know that I'm in the choir at my church. And so I'm not going to be at the Christmas party, actually. And this was maybe Wednesday during the week. And so he said, no, you will be at the Christmas party. I said, no, I won't. I said, there's no way that I would make it in time. And besides, it's the Sabbath. And that's not where I belong, on the Sabbath. And he said, if you don't show up at that Christmas party, he said, the president of the company is coming to the New York City Christmas party because of you, because you're the top salesperson in the company.
0: Oh, well.
1: And if you don't show up at that Christmas party, you should not bother to show up coming to work the next Monday.
0: Wait, and he said this to his top salesperson?
1: Yes.
0: Wow. So what happened?
1: Well, God worked things in a very interesting way. The very next day, I was coming back to the office from the field. This was a Thursday. I was coming back from the field, and I was driving on the Long Island Expressway, and all of a sudden, the hood of my car flipped back, smashed the windshield. This was in rush hour traffic.
0: Oh, man.
1: I don't know how. An angel must have cleared the path for me to be able to pull over.
0: Yeah.
1: I called AAA. They were sending a tow truck. I called one of my coworkers I carpooled with from time to time. He came and picked me up, brought me back to the office. He said, I'll take you home. And I said, you know, can you take me to Enterprise? I got to rent a car. So anyway, he takes me to the rental car place and they give me this 2004 Suburban, SUV. It was brand new. And they asked, do you want the insurance? And I said, yes. And he's standing next to me. He says, dude, you're a good driver. You don't need the insurance. Convinced me not to get the insurance. I said, all right. He said, you have your insurance. I said, yeah, I do. No problem. Didn't get the insurance. I drive home, walk my dog.
0: Yeah, I'm holding my breath here. I'm wondering what's going to happen with
1: insurance. Just wait. I drive to the church, go to choir practice. After choir practice, I drive to a train station in Deer Park, park the vehicle, get on the train, go to Manhattan to this Christmas party. Guess what? The president decided to go to the Boston Christmas party. He didn't come to New York City. All of my coworkers are drunk, plastered, out

0: of their minds.
1: And you walk in, you see this.
0: I walk in, and I was so mad the president wasn't there. I ended up having a Long Island iced tea. The bar was kicking us out. It was late at that time. And so we all go back to Penn Station. There was a TGIF there. And we go in there. We had an hour to wait for our train. So we go in. I had one more drink there. And we finally get on our train. All of my coworkers are passed out. I'm the only one awake. They all miss their stops. And, you know, I was the last stop. They get off and they said, oh, man, we missed our stops. You got to take us home. Take us all home. And they say that when you're drinking, the first thing you lose is your sense of reason. And that's absolutely true. And so I said, sure, I'll take you all home. Meanwhile, I lived a half an hour to 40 minutes that way, and they wanted to go 40 minutes the other direction. Anyway, I'm taking these people home, and my coworker that I used to carpool with, I had trained him, you know, and our cubicles were next to each other. He was sitting next to me in the passenger seat. What I didn't know is him and one of our other coworkers were doing drugs at the party, and he told me, I got to go to Luke's house. Take me to Amityville right now. And I said, let me drop these people off, and then I'll drop you off there. We were passing the exit for Route 110, and he said, dude, get off this exit right now. And I said, no, let me take these people home, and then I'll take you to Luke's house. He said, no, I want to go now. I was like, chill out, dude. He said, if you don't get off this exit right now, I'm going to flip this truck and kill every single one of you. He's in the passenger seat. I'm driving. He elbows me in the chest, grabs the wheel, flips the truck.
1: Flips?
0: Entirely. It went on its side. Now, on the Long Island Expressway, there's ravines that go down on the side. It had to be many angels there, or maybe one is strong enough. I don't know. The truck flips down on its side. It's rolling down the ravine. All of a sudden, it comes back up on all four wheels. I was like, get out quick, check the damage. I put the thing in drive, and I'm trying to drive away, and it wouldn't move. A cop saw the whole thing happen.
1: And?
0: They came up, made me get out of the car, gave me a breathalyzer test, sure, which I failed.
1: Ooh.
0: I get arrested. They all get home somehow, I don't know. And I was sitting in the precinct. I was handcuffed, and I was chained between a drug dealer and a prostitute. And I was just bawling, crying. Snot coming out of my nose. It was horrible, horrible, horrible, horrible. And you know what thought came to my mind? My sister's a lawyer. I can call her. I can hide this from my earthly father, but my heavenly father knows exactly where I am and what I'm doing.
1: Mm.
0: So I think we're sick of my crying, so they put me in a cell in another area. I still continued to cry all night long. I made my one phone call to my sister. She said, I'll see you in court in the morning. I didn't sleep a wink. I was crying all night long. Just spending time with God, apologizing to him, you know, seeking repentance, forgiveness. The morning came, and the judge was being ruthless, handing out ridiculous sentences. My sister knew I had gone back to church. She said, you better start praying. The judge looked me up and down and said something like, you know, you don't belong in my courtroom. She gave me a light sentence compared to the others. And she said, don't ever let me see you here again.
1: And that was easy for you to agree with.
0: Yes.
1: Yeah. Hey, what about the car? You had no insurance.
0: The two people in the back seat saw exactly what happened. They went to the police and made a report against the other coworker, and Enterprise went after him for the value of the vehicle. God saved me.
1: Yes,
0: big
1: he did.
0: Time.
1: Yeah, in more than one way.
0: Yes.
1: Oh, incredible story. And so what this is, was it drifting away? A return to God.
0: Yes.
1: In dramatic circumstances.
0: Yes.
1: And this was setting you up for what God would do in
0: Amen.
1: Your life next. We're going to talk about that in just a moment. So glad you are here with us. She's Heidi Tompkins and I'm John Bradshaw. More of our conversation in a moment, brought to you by It Is Written. 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
1: Welcome back to Conversations brought to you by It Is Written. My guest is Heidi Tompkins, who today is a businesswoman in New York City. And not that many yesterdays ago, you were having a time of your life in a jail cell somewhere in the greater New York area.
0: Yes.
1: And God got you out of that.
0: Amen.
1: So did you make it to the choir recital the next day?
0: No.
1: Oh, you didn't make it?
0: No.
1: Oh.
0: No.
1: Did you miss any more after that?
0: Never.
1: Never missed another one. So life,
0: never.
1: That was the turning
0: that
1: point?
0: That was it. I was like, Lord, I'm all in. I'll give up everything for you.
1: Yeah,
0: I'm all in.
1: Yeah, I'll give up this mess.
0: Sure, absolutely.
1: I'll give up this mess.
0: Absolutely.
1: Isn't it interesting what that guy did in that vehicle could have killed you?
0: Could have, yes.
1: It turned out you were unhurt?
0: Not a scratch on anyone.
1: See, isn't that amazing?
0: Not one scratch on anybody. Broken glass everywhere. Not a scratch on anybody.
1: What God allowed you to see was what your life could have become.
0: Amen. That's right.
1: And what it might be through Jesus.
0: Yes.
1: Well, today you're a businesswoman. Well, I've so much to talk with you about. I want to talk about your tenure as a gospel worker, because you've got some great experiences and a lot to tell. But let's get to that later. Let's talk about this.
0: Okay, sure.
1: So just give me the Cribs notes. How did you get from, you know, sales jobs to being in business yourself?
0: Yeah, well, so after that, that coworker had the cubicle next to me. And so I called HR and they moved him to the other side of the office, but it was still pretty awkward. And, you know, I just felt, you know, I just want to see if I can make a different arrangement here. I offered the company that I would be willing to forego my salary and go straight commission and work from home. And we had a big sales meeting at the beginning of every year. So at the big sales meeting, I set up a meeting with the president and the vice president, and I made them this, what I thought was a fantastic offer. And they said, no, we'll accept 2 weeks resignation and you can pack your bags.
1: Oh, wow.
0: Yeah.
1: Ooh,
0: so I did. And I had a client. One of my clients was a young entrepreneur, and he had been telling me for a while, you ought to go out on your own. Forget these people. You know, even though you're the top rep and you go on all these President's Club trips, they really, you know, everybody's replaceable. You really ought to just go out on your own. And he was right.
1: So
0: they had no problem replacing me and letting me go.
1: That's how it goes, right? So what
0: did
1: you do?
0: He helped me get started.
1: Yeah.
0: I started my own business as a telecommunications consultant and became an agent for every other company that I used to compete with.
1: Yeah, yeah.
0: And lived that way. And
1: it went
0: It went well. It went well for years until, you know, companies started buying up other companies. And when they did, they got rid of all their agent programs. So, like, my largest agency sent me a letter, and in a matter of 2 weeks, my salary went from, you know, my earnings, I should say, my earnings or income went from 5,000 to zero. Because another company was buying them and they were not keeping the agent program.
1: Yeah, that industry changed a lot.
0: Yeah, that industry changed a lot. So I, you know, I started working for a wellness company, and I did that for a little while, and just very, very involved in church, still involved in a lot of other things, but mostly involved in church. I was involved in fitness and, you know, in exercise and things like that. And I continued to work that way, and I wanted to give Bible studies to people, because, you know, I was in church now, and I was trying to give Bible studies to people, but I didn't know how to do it effectively.
1: Yeah.
0: And so I was praying that God would show me, you know, how to share him effectively. And through a very, very strange set of circumstances, I ended up at an evangelism school called NET. I didn't even know where I was going when I went to that. Someone sent me an address. Someone texted me an address and said, you have to come here right now. Get on the train. Come to New York City and meet me at this address. I had no idea what it was from, but I had met this guy in a church program. And so, you know, he seemed legit. He was actually coming up from Florida. He told me he was coming up from Florida to New York City to be a Bible worker in a program. And I didn't know what it was. I didn't know anything about it. And I decided I'm not going to go. I wasn't feeling well. I was, you know, having flu symptoms. My sister was off running a marathon in some other country, Germany, or I don't know. Anyway, I was walking her dog. So I go to walk the dog, and I wasn't feeling good. I thought, you know what? I'm just going to go home, juice, lay low. When I'm sick, I don't like being sick, and I'll do anything I can to not be sick.
3: Right.
0: So I figured, I'm not going. This was Monday morning. And he texted me, get on the train right now and come to this address in New York City. And I just texted him back, thanks for the invitation, dude. Really appreciate it. I'm a little under the weather. I'm just going to juice, lay low, have a good time. He texted me, no, get on the train right now and come.
3: Oh.
0: And I was so conflicted driving home. I actually pulled over in a parking lot and was praying, and it turned into like almost an argument with God because I was feeling so convicted and so impressed I should go, but I didn't want to and I didn't think that I should. And so I decided I'm not going. Driving home into Babylon Village, and the way that I would go home is straight, and that way was blocked off. It was a police barricade, and the only way I could go was to turn left onto Park Avenue, which went right by the train station. The next thing I know, I'm parking my car at the train station, and I'm getting on the Long Island Railroad, and I don't know where I'm going, I don't know what I'm doing, but I just felt so pushed and so impressed that I had to go to this, whatever it was. And so I just prayed, and I said, okay, Lord, I'm going. If this is your will, if this is you pushing me, and if you want me to do something here, please take away my pounding headache and help me to feel better. I had a headache on the train all the way there, got to Penn Station, found out which subway I needed to get on, got on the subway. I'm coming up to the sidewalk level from the subway, and I look around, the sun is out, it's beautiful, and I don't have a headache anymore.
3: Oh, how about that?
0: So I walk to this location, I walk in, Eric Flickinger is teaching, and he's introducing a speaker who I'd never met before, Don McIntosh, and I listened to Don McIntosh all afternoon, and I just felt God saying to me, you've worked for the world long enough, now it's time to work for me.
3: Mm.
0: And at the end of that, I said, I went up to Eric, I said, I don't know what this is, but I love it, and I'm all in, just tell me what I have to do.
3: Fantastic.
0: He said, this is Nets, welcome, fill out this application, you know, fill out these forms, and come back for class tomorrow. And it was a four-month program, four-month evangelism school. Every single day, I heard God telling me that it's time to work for me. You've worked for the world long enough. It's time to work for me. So I became a Bible worker. I was trained to be a Bible worker. I became a full-time Bible worker.
3: Hey, let me interrupt and ask you to define what a Bible worker is, because somebody's going, what in the world's a Bible
0: worker?
3: Sure.
0: So I went door-to-door, giving a survey, offering people Bible studies, and showing people the way to Jesus.
3: That's rewarding, isn't it?
0: Helping them to make decisions for Christ.
3: Yeah, fantastic. Okay, soon I'm going to ask you about reaching people for Jesus in a place like New York City, which many people would say is beyond the point of no return.
0: Yes.
3: You will give us evidence that that is not so.
0: Yes.
3: Fast forward to the time you got into business, because this is a fascinating thing, this business.
0: Yes.
3: So how in the world, you're not just a businesswoman, you are a manufacturer.
0: Yes,
3: you're a
0: correct.
3: Manufacturer. In New York City.
0: Yes.
3: All right. And you're manufacturing, how would you describe it? I'd rather have it in your words than my words. What are the
0: Peruvians?
3: Sure.
0: So we manufacture decadent carob products.
3: There we go.
0: Decadent carob truffles named Carubies.
3: Yeah.
0: And we manufacture them in 8 different flavors and 3 different assortments.
3: Yep.
0: This is the first product God gave us to support our Bible work. The second product God gave us to support our Bible work is called Carabella. This is like a vegan Nutella.
3: Mm-hmm.
0: We've had kids tell us it's better than Nutella.
3: Mm-hmm. Yep,
0: it's really delicious.
3: Adults sort of tell you the same thing.
0: And we've come up with a few other savory products over the years, one of which you have tried, our V-Chick 7 jackfruit patties.
3: Oh, now hold on. I got to tell you something. When Heidi is talking about jackfruit patties, have mercy. These things are insanely good. Now they're kind of Indian flavored. Indian
0: they are.
3: Seasoned.
0: Yes.
3: Oh my! Now I have this theory. It's based on my study of the original languages the Bible was written in, that in heaven, food preparation will be taken care of by Indians. That's how my study. I may be wrong, but I don't think I'm certain I'm not wrong. So these are Indian flavored jackfruit patties.
0: Yes.
3: Oh man, they're good. And I wouldn't tell you that just because you're sitting here. I wouldn't say anything like it if I didn't think it was true. They're astonishingly good. Okay, so why did you end up making carob treats?
0: Well, so I have a ministry partner.
3: Yep.
0: His name is Ivan Raj. He's from South India.
3: And we've had him on Conversations.
0: Yes, yes. Yep. And after I was let go from the conference as a Bible worker, I was Bible working for free for 6 months. And after that, I really didn't know what I was going to do. And I was just praying. And he came to me and said, you know, why don't we start something? He said, you're really too talented to just sit home and do nothing. You know, we need God has work for us still to do. Let's do something. And I said, okay. I had a small group of about 15 people. And while I was doing Bible work, actually, Ted Wilson gave me a book that's entitled Ministry to the Cities. Mm-hmm. It's a workbook. It's based on a vision called the Beehive. And it's about all these different industries that could happen in city settings to lead people to Christ. And so my small group was reading this book. Ivan joined. He was reading the book. We were fasting and praying. God impressed us to start a health food ministry.
3: Mm.
0: And God gave the name. God told us what to do. And you know, Ivan and I were actually fasting and praying for the name, and Ivan texted me, and he said, do you know anybody who can make really good carob? And I texted him back and said, yes, me. And he said, I want to try it. So at that point, we had one flavor. I used to just put these on a plate and bring them to people's houses if I was invited for the dinner or the holidays or whatever it was. He tried it and he said, this is amazing. We can totally do something with this, but we need more flavors. I said, okay, I'll pray. So I started praying and I said, Lord, if you want us to do something with this, please give me more flavors. And God has given me this amazing, amazing experience where he communicates with me and I wake up with recipes downloaded in my brain.
3: Mm.
0: For the next 5 days, I woke up with a new recipe downloaded in my brain.
3: Oh, outstanding.
0: And we made every single one of them. There's no experimenting. God's recipes are always the best. Our last flavor came actually as inspiration from my father.
3: The recipe
0: came from God. My dad is one of those people who loves those chocolate covered cherries that usually you can only get around the holidays.
3: Uh-huh.
0: Somehow he finds a way to get them year round. I don't know if he gets it from Amazon or Walmart. I'm not sure.
3: Yeah.
0: He always has a box of these in his desk. Every time we, you know, would make a flavor, we'd bring it to him to try and he'd say, yeah, doll, that's good. It's good. After 5 or 6 of those, he said, you know, if you could replace the box of the chocolate-covered cherries in my desk, then you'll really be in business, he says to me.
3: Yeah, yeah.
0: I said, well, I'll pray about it. He said, call it Black Forest. I prayed about it. God gave me a recipe downloaded in my brain. I woke up with this recipe. I wrote it down. We made it. Brought it to him. He said, fantastic.
3: Oh,
0: he said,
3: really?
0: I would eat these over those cherries.
3: Oh, really?
0: Yeah.
3: High praise. That's a great endorsement.
0: Yeah.
3: Okay, so explain carob. Because for some people, carob, all they know is that it's awful.
0: It's awful.
3: Yeah,
0: it's awful.
3: That's all some people know.
0: Growing up, my sister and I, my mom would not let us have chocolate. There was no way we were having chocolate. And she gave us carob. And it was low grade, disgusting, disgusting, disgusting.
3: Because it can be kind of bitter and...
0: Yeah. And... you know, I found this one way to make carob good, and I just thought, let's just show the world that carob can be much better.
3: Oh, it can be so good.
0: You know
3: what
0: I learned?
3: I mean, listen, these are so good. They're so good.
0: There is a flower. I believe there's a flowering bush. I believe it's called the hydrangea.
3: Mm-hmm.
0: Sometimes the bush flowers pink. Light pink, all different shades of pink. Sometimes it flowers different shades of blue.
3: That's right.
0: Sometimes it flowers different shades of purple. And do you know what it's dependent on?
3: Yes, I do. Where I grew up, there's hydrangeas everywhere. In fact, we have a hydrangea bush. Where's my wife? Could I ask her? What's it dependent on?
0: It's dependent on the pH of the soil
3: quality. Yeah, 100%. Yeah.
0: Carob is the same way.
3: Oh?
0: There are low grades of carob, and there are very high grades of carob, and most of the world has only had the lowest grades of carob because they're the cheapest.
3: Oh, is that what it is?
0: Yes.
3: Ah.
0: We use a very, very high-quality carob, and we exhibit at shows like in the Northeast. There's a show called the Chocolate Expo.
3: Mm-hmm.
0: We go to the Chocolate Expo, and many people, if we don't tell them it's not chocolate, they don't know.
3: They don't even know. Yeah. Hey, so what's the advantage carob has over chocolate? Why would you recommend this and not that?
0: It's really easy. It's mainly for health purposes.
3: Oh, yeah?
0: Chocolate has two ingredients that are not found, or two elements that are not found in carob, and those are called caffeine and caffeine's kissing cousin, theobromine. That's what gives people headache and heartburn, and they never want to think that it's their beloved chocolate
3: that's causing that. It's got to be something else.
0: But many, many people, when they switch from chocolate to carob, no more headaches, no more heartburn.
3: So it's good for you.
0: Yeah.
3: Yeah, certainly way, way, way better.
0: Not only from that perspective, but chocolate can also be irritating to the digestive system, which usually invokes the heartburn. Carob is very soothing for the digestive system, soothing for your intestines and your intestinal tract. It has many, many health benefits. And what people don't know is that carob has just as many antioxidants as chocolate does. And that's what they tout dark chocolate for, is all of its antioxidants.
3: That's right. That's right. You've noticed how in the last few years, it's not chocolate just, it's dark chocolate.
0: Yes.
3: Like somehow.
0: It's just so much better for you.
3: It absolves chocolate of all of its sins.
0: Right.
3: Yeah. Yeah. And that, you know, that's the challenge many people have, is that chocolate, you know, lots of people just love it.
0: Yeah.
3: So it becomes part of a person's culture.
0: Yes.
3: You celebrate with it. You give it as gifts.
0: Yep.
3: You can do all the same things with that right there.
0: Absolutely.
3: Yeah. Yeah.
0: Absolutely. And fantastic. Our packages is art packaging is designed for people to give gifts.
3: Yeah, yeah. Pretty cool packaging. I see that. Did you design it?
0: We did not. We hired a company to do that. Very cool story.
3: Yeah.
0: One of our customers came to us. This is like, you know, those golden questions that you don't get very many of them in your lifetime, but I'll share with you this golden question. One of our customers came to us. They knew what we were doing. They knew that every purchase from our business supports our Bible work. They knew that we only started this business so that we could be Bible workers and get paid and, you know, earn some income. They came to us and they said, "We've been praying. What can we do to help you to increase your business without taking you away from your Bible work?"
3: Oh, fantastic.
0: Can you think of a better question?
3: That's a great question.
0: We told them that we have great products. We would love to upgrade our packaging so that we could get it into stores, so that we could continue to manufacture and we could get it out in more areas and continue to do our Bible work.
3: Oh, fantastic.
0: And they invested in us and they gave us $10,000 for our packaging.
3: Oh, awesome. So let's drill down on that point you made. So to begin with, the reason for the carob business was to support Bible work.
0: From the very beginning and still today.
3: And that's what I'll ask you about. So today, you're in business for the purpose of enabling ministry.
0: Yes.
3: Oh, that's fantastic.
0: Yes. Every single purchase that people purchase on our website, HeidiSelfKitchen.com, goes to support our Bible work.
3: Oh, that's fantastic. So I did not ask you about this.
0: Yes, this is our newest product. It's called Karubi Latte.
3: Oh, yeah.
0: Our truffles are called Karubis. This is Karubi Latte. This is a powder beverage where you could make a hot carob, but it's excellent iced as well.
3: Oh, yeah.
0: So, which is why we chose to call it Karubi Latte, because you can have it hot or cold. It's excellent both ways. This product you must try.
3: I'll put it to the test. That's good.
0: Praise God.
3: That's really good. Now, listen. We're filming a TV program here. It's not like I could easily say, that's bad. But I cannot lie. This is... Would you mind just talk for a moment?
0: Sure. Okay, so this product...
3: I'm busy. You carry on.
0: Yes, this product has... We have amazing reviews on Amazon for this product and on our website. God gave the recipe, downloaded it in my brain like all the others. During the pandemic, you know, I'd gotten the flu a couple of times. And, you know, the first time I had it for a longer time than most...
3: Hey, Heidi, sorry to interrupt you. This is really good.
0: Praise God.
3: No, this is really, really good.
0: So, you know,
3: but carry on.
0: The exposure to all those, the virus and the spike proteins and all of that, my brain got very, very foggy. I had intense, intense brain fog. And my partner would say, "Hey, remember this?" And I would be like, "No, I don't remember, actually." And one day we ran out of a supply that we've been using for 8 years, and I could not remember who we ordered it from. I got on my knees and I prayed and I asked God, "Please, please show me or remind me where I'm supposed to go to order this supply." And God reminded me to check my email. So I checked my email. I figured out who we ordered it from, and I ordered the supply. And I realized, wow, my brain has gotten so foggy, so bad. My memory has declined because of all of this sickness. And so I prayed, because I believe God has a remedy for everything. And if we seek his ways, he will heal us. And so for 3 days, I prayed, and I asked God what to use to sharpen my mind again. For 3 days, God kept telling me Shilajit.
3: Yes.
0: And I've
3: read about that.
0: I said, okay, Lord, I knew what Shilajit was. Years ago, I had taken it in a mixed supplement with other things and didn't really make a difference. So, you know, I left it off. But when I had first learned of Shilajit, I learned that there were alternative healthcare practitioners that were using Shilajit for people who had high impact injuries or, impact brain damage or anything like that, anything to do with the brain. Shilajit is excellent for the brain. And it has over 95 different minerals that our brains and our bodies need on a daily basis. It's very high in humic and fulvic acid, which are both known for reducing inflammation. And so I thought, okay, I want to get the best. We got some raw Shilajit. It comes from India, you know. Shilajit is a mineral substance that comes from volcanoes in India. It's extremely mineral dense and mineral rich and high in sulfurs. It's like tar. It's disgusting. I ordered this raw Shilajit and it is not palatable. So I prayed and I said, Lord, if you want me to do something with this, please give me a recipe. And I woke up with this recipe downloaded in my brain.
3: One problem with Karubi Latte. It's gone. That's the problem. You know what I know you've been saying? You've been telling us about the health benefits of it. Hey, I care about that. Like, I really do care about that. We're pretty health conscious. But man, you got me at the taste.
0: All right.
3: It's awesome. Hey, we're going to talk more in a moment. This is worth it. I've got to see if I can get another one of these. That was seriously good. With Heidi Tompkins, I'm John Bradshaw. Glad you are here for this. This is our conversation brought to you by It Is Written. How was she able to become a modern-day trailblazer? She was the wrong gender, the wrong color, the wrong socioeconomic status, and from the wrong part of town. But none of that could stop a young girl with a love for science from going on to break through one glass ceiling after another. Patricia Barth had a not-so-secret secret, a secret people today need to discover. Don't miss More Than Meets the Eye, the remarkable Patricia Barth, and learn how the special defining quality she possessed was shared by Jesus and will be shared by all who will walk one day beside the river of life. A scientist, an ophthalmologist, a researcher, an inventor, and more, the life of Patricia Barth was characterized by one first after another. More Than Meets the Eye, the remarkable Patricia Barth, brought to you by It Is Written TV. Welcome back to Conversations, brought to you by It Is Written. My guest is Heidi Tompkins. She is the businesswoman and gospel minister who is the brains behind Heidi's Health Kitchen. You go to heidishealthkitchen.com. You'll find lots of really good things, including, well, you won't find, well, that's empty now, including the Karubi Latte. What kind of feedback have you been getting in business / ministry? Because this is both. What are you hearing from people?
0: Yeah. Well, we have a lot of loyal customers.
3: Yeah.
0: They love our products. We're grateful for that. With this particular product, Karubi Latte, not only did I receive the benefits because my brain is much sharper as a result of drinking this every day, many, many other people are seeing the benefits. I mean, from people who have chronic inflammation, chronic headaches. It's autoimmune protocol approved, excellent for the gut and the intestines, excellent for the brain. We have a very, very well-known evangelist's wife. I never knew that she had chronic headaches. Her husband's an MD, and an evangelist, they've never been able to solve her headache problem. He was a speaker at one of our events. We had an event called Yoga and the Bible, teaching the Hindu origins of yoga, relating back to Genesis 3. And he was one of our speakers with several others. I just wanted to give them a drink of something when they arrived, so I made about a gallon of Karubi latte and just started serving it to our speakers and their guests. And we had a break where we served dinner, because we're a caterer as well, Heidi right. South Kitchen.
3: Oh, yeah.
0: We cater all different types of events, and we also always cater our events. And during the break, she went to my mom and said, "I don't know what your daughter gave me, but she said I had a horrible headache all day, and 10 minutes after drinking that, my headache was gone." And her husband, we have this product on Subscribe and Save on our website, and they are subscribers. They both drink it, and whenever she drinks it, she doesn't have headaches. There's so many stories we could tell you about this product, but overall, the result has been people love our products. We really love our customers. We appreciate the support. Many of them know that this is supporting actually a ministry. Mm-hmm. Some of them don't, and we appreciate them just as much. But we continue to provide these products because we care about people's physical health
3: yeah.
0: as well as their spiritual health.
3: Yeah.
0: And I know, and I've seen live by example, and I've seen that when people become healthier physically, they're able to become healthier spiritually.
3: Yeah, that's right. That's right. And that's why we care about good health.
0: Because the mind is more receptive to the Holy Spirit and hearing God's voice.
3: That's why John wrote, "I wish above all things that you may prosper and be in health, even
0: that's
3: as your soul
0: right.
3: prospers." We believe that. And
0: amen.
3: The purpose for healthy folks is not just healthy sinners are going to be healthy in hell. But,
0: that's right. We want them to find Christ and make decisions for Jesus.
3: Find Jesus. So the products you manufacture, they're good for you.
0: Yes.
3: They don't have the downside of the negative aspects of chocolate.
0: Correct.
3: They just taste fantastic.
0: Yes.
3: They're taste approved. No one tries them and says they're no good. So you can give them with confidence when it's
0: yes,
3: time to give a gift.
0: Absolutely.
3: It's new and unique. It looks fantastic. They can be given with confidence and you can enjoy them yourself.
0: Yes.
3: And, know that they're just really, really good.
0: Absolutely.
3: Let's come back to this ministry thing, because Heidi's Health Kitchen is about ministry. The
0: yes.
3: reason it exists
0: correct.
3: Is for ministry's sake. So we wish you every success with that.
0: Thank you.
3: You are a Bible worker.
0: Yes.
3: A gospel worker.
0: Yes.
3: I mentioned before gospel minister,
0: yes.
3: gospel minister, gospel worker.
0: Still am. I still have Bible students.
3: Fantastic. In New York City is where you were, where I want to zero in. You got your training
0: yes.
3: in New York City. You started
0: yep.
3: to work in New York City.
0: Yes.
3: Now, there are going to be people who will say, nobody in New York City wants to know anything about the Bible.
0: Not true.
3: You sure?
0: Even more after the pandemic, not true, but not true.
3: Well, that's an interesting
0: not
3: statement.
0: Not ever true.
3: So what did you find as you were canvassing New York City and approaching people on some level to talk about Christ? What did you find?
0: I found that people everywhere around us, millions and millions of people are searching for peace, and they find it when they study God's word. They often don't know what they're searching for.
3: Right.
0: And so they try all different avenues and methods of obtaining that peace. But the majority of the people that I surveyed as a Bible worker felt that they were missing something in their life and didn't know what it was.
3: You got a place like New York City. People are really, really busy.
0: Yes.
3: They're maxed out.
0: Yep.
3: Rent is extremely high.
0: Yep.
3: Transport's extremely high.
0: Yep.
3: And not everybody's living the same lifestyle, of course.
0: Yep.
3: Life rolls differently for different people. But there's a lot going on in New York City. A lot of really successful people.
0: Mm-hmm.
3: And what you and I both know, like, you were really successful in your
0: yes.
3: in your work, kind of living the high life. You
0: yep.
3: realized it was the low life.
0: Yeah.
3: We've both spoken to lots of people who were successful, and they said, at the height of my success, I was never more lonely.
0: Yes.
3: And I felt like I had absolutely nothing.
0: Correct.
3: So we mustn't assume somebody's living it up and actually enjoying that. There can be a deep longing there, can't there?
0: Absolutely. I've seen that over and over and over again. And God knows who those people are.
3: Yeah.
0: I can tell you that there are buildings that I without the help of probably angels opening the doors for me, I would never get in.
3: Yeah.
0: You know, high security, you know, doorman and all of this. But God opened many, many doors, and I've had such amazing experiences going door to door in New York City.
3: Share one of those experiences with me. I mean, I'm putting you on the spot and asking
0: sure.
3: you to reach back and find a story.
0: I have a favorite one that I could easily tell you.
3: Oh, yeah, let's go.
0: I had trained several church members to do Bible work,
3: yeah.
0: and one Sabbath afternoon, I decided I'm going to go out with these two girls and go out with them, and we're going to go visit a few contacts. So we went to the first building we went to. It was a woman in 4H, and it was a 5-story walk up. And guess what? There were no H apartments.
3: Oh.
0: The apartment stopped at G. So there was no 4H. And the girl, when we figured that out, the girls were like, oh, let's go somewhere else. We've got more cards. I said, no. We're already in the building. We're not leaving. We're going to hit every door, every floor until we find this person
3: uh-huh.
0: or someone that knows this person. We're not leaving. You don't leave. So anyway, we knocked on every door, every floor. We got to the last the last three sets of doors. The doors were, there was one on an angle, one in the middle, and another one on an angle. So they knock on the one on the right. A woman comes to the door, and, you know, we're looking for, you know, this woman who expressed interest in the Revelation of Hope. And that was the name of the series. And, you know, do you know this person? Is this you, or do you know this person? And when they said no, then we would just go right into our survey and offer them Bible studies if they answered appropriately or
3: yeah.
0: left them with a piece of material. And while they were giving that survey, I decided to knock on the door straight ahead, just to maximize time. So I knock on the door, and a lady comes to the door, and I start talking to her. And just minutes after she opened her door, the door on the other side opens. And this man is standing there listening to all of this. And when I finished, he said, I'd like to know more about what you're talking about. And I said, well, we're looking for this person. You know, she attended our Revelation of Hope and is interested in more information. And he said, I don't know anybody by that name. My brother's the super, and we know everybody in this building. There's no one by that name
3: oh, wow.
0: in this building. But I want to know more about what you're talking about. Come in. He invites us in. We go through like the survey questions, and he answers positively to everything. And he says, I think God sent you here just for me.
3: Oh, really?
0: He said, and one of you has a very heavy hand. I said, really? He said, it sounded like you were banging my door down. And I said, we never even knocked on your door.
3: Oh, really?
0: Must have been an angel.
3: Oh, cool.
0: So we start going through things with him, and he said, I have to tell you, my daughter, at the time, she was six or 7 years old. He said, my daughter came home from school this week, and she asked me if we had a Bible in the house. And I said, yes. He said, it was in a shoe box on the top shelf in the front closet. He said, so I pulled it down, I dusted it off, and she said, I want us as a family to start reading the Bible. We need to know God. And
3: oh,
0: I want
3: wow.
0: us, I want us to read the Bible together. I want you to read me stories from the Bible, she said. So he started reading her the Bible, and, you know, just, I don't know where he started, but just, they were having a little bit of difficulty understanding it, and it wasn't quite what maybe his daughter thought she was going to get. But so he prayed. He said, I prayed from Wednesday. I've been praying. This was Sabbath afternoon. He said, from Wednesday, I've been praying that God would send someone to us to teach us how to understand the Bible.
3: Oh, how about that? And God sent you.
0: Yes.
3: Isn't it a cool feeling to know that heaven reached all the way down,
0: Amen.
3: Touched your life, and said, I've got a special work for
0: Amen.
3: You to do today. And God had been working over here in,
0: yes.
3: the, in this family to prepare them.
0: Yes.
3: Wow, that's special. So you'll hear people say, man, the Bible's not the way to reach people. You want to do a car wash or give out bottles of water or something like that. Not that there's anything wrong with
0: right.
3: with doing those things. But there are still people, aren't there, ready to meet the
0: yes.
3: God of the Bible.
0: And that are praying,
3: yes.
0: just like Enrique was, praying
3: yes.
0: that God will send someone their way, or that God will do something in
3: yeah.
0: their lives.
3: Yeah, it's not naive. It's I can think of other words, I suppose, to think that God isn't working in the hearts and lives of people to prepare them to meet somebody who has an open Bible. Of course he is. Of course he's working to do those
0: things.
3: Yeah, fantastic. And so today, let's go, I don't know if we've got time to go through the entire product catalog, but I don't want to leave anything out because I touched on something that's not represented here. So the Kruby Latte, which is awesome. Carabella. It's like Nutella, but better.
0: Yep. The Karubis, which are carob truffles.
3: Yeah. And what else you got?
0: In addition to that, we have our savory products. We have two different veggie meats. We have the V-Chick 7.
3: The one that I said is so good.
0: Which is a chickpea, jackfruit, curry leaf patty. It's amazing.
3: Astonishingly
0: good. It's my favorite as well.
3: It's so good, yeah.
0: We also make tandoori V-Chick drumsticks, which are like a vegan chicken drumstick type of thing is, you know, marinated and cooked with Indian spices. And that's a favorite for many.
3: Yeah.
0: We also make, you know, we're a caterer. So we make a lot of other foods seasonally, soups and sides that we sell and ship frozen on our website.
3: Okay.
0: We also have a true coffee replacement that's called Fig Espresso. It's made from roasted figs.
3: Oh yeah.
0: So that's really great for those who used to or do drink black coffee.
3: Yeah.
0: And that gives you natural energy from the figs instead of the highs and lows of caffeine. Mm-hmm. We have many, many other products, and one of our newest desserts actually came from we hold conferences as well.
3: Yeah.
0: Evangelism type conferences. They're very out of the box, but they're very effective in the people who attend them.
3: Yeah.
0: Many Catholics and people from other faiths come to our conferences. And at our last conference, it's called The Battle for Your Frontal Lobe.
3: Uh-huh.
0: Fear Not, Fear God was our last conference. And so I came up with a new dessert. It's called Kruby Latte Millionaire Shortbread. And it is off the hook phenomenal. It's really good. I'm sorry that I didn't bring one for you, but you'll have to try that as well.
3: I'm sorry too. Like,
0: it's
3: I'm really sorry.
0: It's very, very good.
3: Yeah.
0: It's very, very good.
3: Hey, so you're involved in hand-to-hand evangelistic outreach in New York City, the greater New York City area. Yeah. Hey, God bless you in doing that. A lot of people wouldn't go near New York City or wouldn't want to get out onto the streets of New York City or host events. And you guys are doing all of that, and you're seeing God work.
0: Amen, yes.
3: Yeah, that is outstanding. So what's on the horizon for you?
0: Well, we are moving forward with our conferences. Of course, we're going to continue to manufacture these products and looking to expand Kruby Latte and make that more available for people other than just our website. But we're moving forward with our conference series. We actually just started a nonprofit organization. For many years, people have been telling us, you know, you're Bible workers, you're doing all this educational stuff, you really should be a 501c3. We really didn't want to at that time. And it's been a blessing because we've learned to depend upon God instead of on donors or anyone else or family or anyone. We've really had amazing experiences learning to depend on God. But God impressed actually my partner to start the Wisdom Pearl. And so that actually today is a nonprofit. People can visit our site at thewisdompearl.org we are moving forward with this conference series. I wish we had more time to tell you some of the testimonies from our last conference.
3: Next time. You know, I've been wanting to talk to you here for some time. I've been wanting to have you on Conversation since forever. Not just to talk about this because they're great products. This is a wonderful ministry.
0: Yes.
3: And you are finding a way to bring business and ministry together and finding a way to reach people with the gospel of good health and the gospel of Jesus. And I'm glad to know God is sustaining you, not just sustaining, but blessing you.
0: Amen.
3: And I wish you just every success, Heidi. Thanks very much for taking your time. It's been a joy to see you. It always is, and I'm grateful. Thanks so much.
0: Always good to see you. Thanks for having me.
3: And thank you. What a blessing to see you. You know what to do. Go to HeidiSHealthKitchen.com, and you'll find some things that will bless you and bless your world. This has been a great deal of fun. She is Heidi Tompkins. I am John Bradshaw, and this has been our conversation.

listening to Praise FM, the power and the glory, proclaiming that Jesus is coming soon.

34 years after attempting to assassinate President Gerald Ford, Lynette Fromey was paroled from prison on August 14, 2009. A devoted follower of Charles Manson, Fromey was just a couple of feet from President Ford when she attempted to take his life. 17 days later, President Ford had another narrow escape from a would-be assassin, a woman angry about the Vietnam War. But anger doesn't justify that. You can be as angry as you want, but you don't go there. Ephesians 4:26 says, "Be angry and do not sin. Do not let the sun go down on your wrath." Anger is not an excuse for violence or hate or mistreating another person. Even if you grew up angry or if you've been conditioned a certain way, anger can be overcome. You're not doomed to be an angry person. Ask him to do so, and Jesus in your heart will make you kind and gentle. John Bradshaw, It Is Written.

0: You're just listening there to our program Conversations, which airs every Friday at 10 a.m. A very interesting discussion there with Sister Heidi Tompkins. Her website is heidishelpkitchen.com, and of course you can find all the products that she mentioned in the program. And I do hope that you were blessed listening, and you can always go on the website, see what she has, purchase it, and enjoy. Very interesting and very inspirational testimony, how God can take you from one space, take all of your talents and your gifts, and then ensure that you use them all for His glory. She's happy, He's happy, ministry is thriving, she's being used for God. Great things are happening in life. So if you're in a space where God is encouraging you to make a move for Him, listen to Sister Heidi's testimony. Be encouraged by that and make the move. God is going to take care of you. He always does. It's now time for the verse and thought for today. This morning's verse comes from Exodus chapter 20, verse 12. It says, "Honor thy father and thy mother, that thy days may be long upon the land which the Lord thy God giveth thee." Again, the thought for the verse for today, honor thy father and thy mother, that thy days may be long upon the land which the Lord thy God giveth thee. Exodus 20, verse 12. And our thought for today from the book Desire of Ages, page 504. It says, selfishness and cold formality have well nigh extinguished the fire of love and dispelled the graces that should make fragrant the character. Many who profess His name have lost sight of the fact that Christians are not to represent Christ. So that Christians are to represent Christ. Unless there is practical self-sacrifice for the good of others, in the family circle, in the neighborhood, in the church, and wherever we may be, then whatever our profession, we are not Christians. Again, the thought for today from the book Desire of Ages, page 504. It says, selfishness and cold formality have well nigh extinguished the fire of love and dispelled the graces that should make fragrant the character. Many who profess His name have lost sight of the fact that Christians are to represent Christ. Unless there is practical self-sacrifice for the good of others, in the family circle, in the neighborhood, in the church, and wherever we may be, then whatever our profession, we are not Christians. Up next, Life and Production, it's Fair for the Hawks. At 10 past the hour, we have the program Financial Matters, Money and Your Mental Health. And right now, the lines are open. You can call with your song requests, songs you'd like to request for your songs, your friends and family. You can dial 452-1011 or it's a WhatsApp line, 461-9647.
1: John, your farm could do without you for a Sunday morning.
2: Pastor, I wouldn't step into your church if you paid me.
1: Why not?
2: Well, I know old Wilbur, who claims to be a Christian, and Joe Bob Smith, who attends your church and claims he's a Christian too. They're about as worthless as my skinny three-legged hog. I'm better than they are.
1: Christians aren't perfect, John, but I understand. Well, I'm here to buy a pig.
2: Boy, you come to the right place. I got the best hogs in the whole county.
1: Really?
2: Yeah. That one there near the trough, he won first prize at the state fair just last year.
1: How much for the three-legged hog?
2: That old worthless thing? I'll give it to you for $4.
1: Sold. There you go.
2: Okay, but why you want that skinny old thing?
1: Well, I'm going to take this pig and ride all over this area telling folks that this is the kind of hogs you raise.
2: You can't do that. I got some of the best hogs around, and you're going to show that old thing? That ain't fair.
1: If it's fair for the church, it's fair for the hogs.
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However, as children of a great and powerful God, we don't have to be concerned, but rather

0: 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He is our ultimate provider, and he calls us to be good stewards of what he has given us. When we manage money with wisdom, we create space for peace. 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When you align your finances with your values and your faith, money becomes a tool, not a burden, for the life of God has called you to live. John chapter 14 verse 1 reminds us, do not let your hearts be troubled. 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
1: I am Aletta St. Omer, and this has been Financial Matters. Thank you so much for listening.

And this next song goes out to Sister Edgitha Mathur for listening pleasure. This song is Lord, I Need You. This one done by Martin Mayhem. So do enjoy, Sister Edgitha. Happy Friday to you. Happy Preparation Day. And a blessed Sabbath when it comes.

And we're 22 minutes after 11 o'clock. You're listening to Breeze FM Radio this Friday morning, today the 14th of August 2026. This next one from The Combs, The Man in the Middle, goes out to Sister Valentine Connybird for her listening pleasure. She's sending out greetings to all the saints listening to the station this morning, wishing everyone a happy Sabbath and a blessed weekend. She says, thank God for Breeze FM. Indeed, thank God for the radio station. She says, all of her family and friends, have a great day today. Cheers to life.

And we're now taking this next song, going out to Marcus for his listening pleasure from The Ideals, Meet Someone. You can call 452-1011 to request a song you'd like to hear or use the WhatsApp line 461-9647.

And this next one, I know a man who can. Such a powerful song, great lyrics. In all situations of our lives, we know a man who can, and that's Jesus. He can do all things for us. This song is going out to Sister St. Catherine for listening pleasure. She's also sending God greetings to everyone who's listening today. Greetings to her daughters and her family and all of her friends. And thank you for the greetings to Sister St. Catherine. I appreciate that. Sister Catherine Sinclair. Thank you for your greetings and thanks for requesting the song this morning. Do enjoy Happy Sabbath when it comes. Happy Preparation Day today. I know Sister Lorena, Sister Marcella, Sister Vanille will enjoy the song. So the Wilkinson family, blessings to you as well today.

And our next song comes from Sister Thelma, wishing out greetings to everyone, especially those who were not hearing Praise FM before, and now your station is accessible to you again. She welcomes you back and hopes that you continue to be blessed with the ministry of the radio station. The song today is from the Grace Sellers, Oh How I Love Jesus. And we do love this Jesus quite a bit, and he loves us very, very much. So let's continue to grow in grace and to grow in love with this wonderful Jesus every day. 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
1: It is now 8. It is now 11:45, time for our devotional thought today. This morning's thought is entitled, Come Out of Babylon. The text is from Revelation chapter 18, verse 20, which says, Rejoice over her, O heaven, and you holy apostles and prophets, for God has avenged you on her. Babylon is a symbol of the city of sin, the city of confusion, the emblem of everything that opposes God. It began by defying God, attempting to build a tower so high that another destruction of the earth's inhabitants by flood would be impossible. It was then that God confused their language and scattered them over the whole planet. But Babylon, in a symbolic sense, still exists, for the spirit opposed to God remains. Behind this facade is Satan himself, orchestrating everything that resists God, leading humanity to rebel against him through every generation. Revelation describes Babylon and her works, in chapter 17 revealing who she is, and in chapter 18 announcing her fall. Babylon is a symbolic city where the false church reigns, the haunt of every kind of filth and detestable beast. It is a place from which God warns his people, Come out of her, my people, lest you share in her sins, unless you receive of her plagues. Just as God destroyed the Babylon of old, he will again destroy today's Babylon. Today's verse says to rejoice because God has brought her to judgment and she shall cease to exist forever. Thousands of Christians have been martyred by Babylon. Many apostles and prophets have died by her sword and in her flames. Many of God's children have been persecuted as criminals, their only crime being the worship of the true God. But God has brought Babylon to trial and will destroy her forever. Today is a day you must choose in which city you will be. Babylon, God's enemy through all generations, or Jerusalem, the city of God, where his justice and mercy dwell. Babylon offers you the fleeting pleasure and riches of this dying world, but Jerusalem, the city of God, offers you his eternal government, justice and peace forever. Accept Jesus as your God, the King of the heavenly Jerusalem, where his children will dwell with him forever by his grace. And that's the devotional thought for today. Come out of Babylon. Another instruction, another invitation to leave those things that oppose God, rebel against God, and to come be a part of his heavenly family. The new Jerusalem will exist. Children of God will be within that city. Everything the Bible has said to us thus far has come to pass, and what it says will happen in the future will come to pass as well. You are doing well with your life by living by the word of God. You're making the right choice. Every single day, keep reinforcing that decision. God loves us so much that he's asking us to come out of that corruption, come out of that spiritual ambiguity, come out of that falsehood, and choose him and live a pure, good life with him. In time, Babylon, symbolically, physically, it's all be destroyed. Those who have the thoughts and principles of Babylon ingrained within them will be burnt up, never more to be. And God will destroy it forever. But you do not have to die. Right now you can confess your sins and repent. Right now you can come back to God and let his spirit fuel you, transform your mind, give you the grace and the power that you need to live a godly life before his sight. So the invitation again, come out of Babylon. The text says to rejoice over her, O heaven, and you holy apostles and prophets, for God has avenged you on her. Casual reading of this would make it seem like it's so petty to be rejoicing and laughing over the minds of spiritual wickedness and darkness. But when you have been attacked and you've suffered through the persecutions and the trials and the oppression and the hurt and the pain, and God is finally taking justice, seeking out justice for you, by all means, you have to rejoice in His timeliness, in His working, because God will answer all of these crimes against His children. All of the pain that they've gone through, He will answer for it. He won't just let it pass. Right now, mercy is reading that He's giving everyone a chance to repent and to confess and to change and to come into safety. But when His wrath is poured out with that mixture, those who have been hurt will rejoice and say, "Thank God for doing something, for stepping up, for defending us and protecting us. Thank you." Would have been given enough time, ample opportunity to make the right decisions. What comes after that is your choice. You have to live with the consequences of your actions. I pray that you'll be on the side of safety, not on the side of wrath. Again, that's your choice. Come out of her. Come out of Babylon. Lest you receive her plagues. God don't want you to receive the plagues, but they come in. So make your choice and make it quickly. Coming up at 12 today, we have the Midday News. We're now taking this song, "Leave Me at the Altar." This song was requested from Lily for her mom at Githa, wishing her a beautiful and blessed day today. Pray that all goes well in her life and for the entire family. So blessings upon you, sis, from your daughter. Praying for God's richest blessings upon you and for everyone listening today. Thank you so much, Lily. Wishing you a beautiful and great day as well.

Jesus. Thank you for your blessing. Oh, you taught me to wait on you.

0: Pleasant afternoon to you. 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I'm Kirin Perino. Here are the headlines in the local, regional and international news. In local news, WASCO partners with Japanese specialists to cut water losses. In regional news, St. Vincent and the Grenadines, Taiwan mark 45 years of diplomatic ties. Cuba marks 100th anniversary of Fidel Castro's birth amid energy crisis. In international news, major oil slick washes up on Iran coast after Hormuz ship strike. The details of this story is coming after this.
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Welcome back, and now for the news in detail. The water and sewage company Incorporated Wasco wants to reduce water losses by 5% over the next few years. Working with the Japan International Cooperation Agency, JICA, the company will focus on fixing leaks, repairing faulty meters, and stopping unauthorized water use. This could mean fewer water shortages during the dry season and a steadier supply for customers. It will also help Wasco save money and invest more in improving its water system. JICA has sent water supply specialist Tomohiro Minami to work with Wasco's non-revenue water team. Minami started in June and will stay in St. Lucia for 2 years, helping Wasco find, track, and reduce water losses throughout its system. In a press statement, he said his main goal is to help Wasco build a better system for managing water losses and to train local staff. To achieve this, he says, I will work together with Wasco's staff to collect and analyze the data, assess the current situation and implement pilot activities in selected areas. Minami is trained in water supply engineering and has worked on water management projects in countries like Nepal and Tanzania. Senior Planning and System Supervisor Hamish Joseph said the partnership is already helping Wasco better understand and manage its water and network. Our collaboration has been very productive, Joseph said. Wasco estimates that the program could contribute to a 5% reduction in non-revenue water over 3 to 5 years. Cutting water losses would help more than just the company. Water now lost to leaks or burst pipes could remain in the system and be delivered to customers. Joseph said this is especially important when St. Lucia's water resources are under extra pressure. He added that reducing water losses could make the supply more reliable, especially during the dry season when the island is most at risk of shortages. There are also financial benefits for Wasco. By losing less treated water before it reaches customers, the company can save money and possibly use those savings to upgrade its infrastructure. In regional news, Taiwan and St. Vincent and the Grenadines on Wednesday marked 45 years of diplomatic relations, with leaders from both countries pledging to strengthen cooperation and expand economic, educational, and cultural ties. Prime Minister Godwin Friday, who is leading an official delegation to Taiwan through Saturday, said the relationship had grown significantly since diplomatic ties were established. In many other ways, you may know, our relationship has grown stronger over those 45 years, Friday said. He noted that the partnership has evolved beyond formal diplomatic ties to include technical assistance, stronger economic cooperation, and expanded educational opportunities. It has evolved from one of the formality of establishing diplomatic relations to engaging in technical missions, to fostering stronger economic ties that involve the private and public sectors, and to massively expanding educational opportunities, he said. Friday said he hoped the relationship would continue to deepen ahead of its 50th anniversary. My hope is that when our two countries gather for the 50th anniversary of our relationship, we will be able to say that the relationship has grown, he said. The Vincentian leader also expressed a desire for greater collaboration between businesses in both countries, creating opportunities while enriching our two nations. Lai said, Taiwanese President Lai Ching-te welcomed Friday on his first official visit to the island, describing the trip as a reflection of the close ties between the two countries and an opportunity to mark an important milestone. Lai said the partnership had endured despite changing global circumstances. St. Vincent and the Grenadines is one of 12 countries that maintains diplomatic relations with the Republic of China, Taiwan. The two countries established formal diplomatic ties on August 15, 1981. Ahead of Friday's visit, Taiwan's Central News Agency reported concerns that the Caribbean nation might reconsider its diplomatic recognition following the new Democratic Party's election victory. However, the visit has been widely viewed as reaffirming the relationship.
China regards Taiwan as a breakaway province and continues to press countries to adopt its one China policy.

also in regional news, Cuba on Thursday marked the 100th anniversary of the birth of its revolutionary leader, Fidel Castro, who died in Havana in 2016 at the age of 90. Cuba's Communist Party has spent the week celebrating the late revolutionary leader with exhibitions, concerts, and conferences. This year's commemoration of the man whose legacy continues to dominate life in Cuba comes amid one of the country's worst crises in living memory. Cubans are facing acute shortages of food and water, and chronic power cuts exacerbated by a U.S. oil embargo and hardened sanctions. For many, today's hardship highlights the absence of a leader of the 1959 Socialist Revolution, which saw people given free healthcare and education. But today, those things barely exist. While supporters remember him as having guided Cuba through multiple crises, some are questioning the revolution's promises and asking whether his successors are up to the job. Before placing Castro's portrait in the window, Loniel Suarez gives it a kiss. The 54-year-old has spent years collecting revolutionary memorabilia. "Fidel would have a strategy at a time like this," he said. In a workshop in Old Havana, amid cracked walls and aging work tools, 54-year-old repairman Rogelio Ladiva describes himself as a bona fide Fidelista. "I was born in the revolution, and through it I was able to find my way," he said, lamenting the loss of Castro's leadership in Cuba today. "Fidel is no longer here, and nobody has the ability Fidel had." Those who supported Castro throughout his years in power are among those hardest hit today. One of them is 86-year-old Angela Gutierrez, who says she feels disappointed by the direction Cuba has taken. "Why do they keep cutting the power so much?" she asks, after visiting several market stalls without buying anything because prices were too high. They're ruining things," she says. For Castro's critics, Cuba's problems is not the absence of Castro, but the legacy he left behind. Manuel Suesta, a 63-year-old historian and opposition activist, recalls seeing Castro as a redeemer in his youth who had made Cuba what it appeared to be. "Over time," he said, "that image faded as the reality of life on the island drifted further from the revolution's promises." Today, Suesta believes worsening living conditions have led many Cubans to see Castro as the original architect of this national disaster. Hassan Perez, a historian, former student leader, and close collaborator of Castro, acknowledged that the centenary was arriving under the most complex conditions that could have been imagined. "The social contract forged by the revolution," he said, "has eroded in recent years. For decades, Cuba offered social protections in exchange for strict political discipline. Many Cubans now question whether that bargain still holds. Yet for many, affection for Cuba survives even as daily life becomes harder. Mildred Barreto, a 66-year-old cleaner, still calls him comandante, meaning commander. But she admits life in Cuba today is a struggle. "We suffer a lot now," she said. Then she delivered a verdict shared by many of Castro's remaining admirers. "With our comandante," she said, "it wasn't like this." Castro's 95-year-old brother, Raul, the last surviving leader of the revolution and still seen by some as Cuba's de facto leader, attended commemorations on Thursday. Washington hopes its crippling oil embargo will bring a change in government and economic and political reform on the communist-ruled island.

communities around Kesha, which is home to mangrove forests, nearby coral reef habitats, and nesting sites for critically endangered hawksbill turtles. Iranian media initially reported the origin of the pollution was under investigation. An Iran's foreign ministry spokesman said on Thursday its source was a foreign bulk ship. A local environmental protection official has since said the spill has been almost completely cleaned up. BBC Verify has not been able to independently confirm this. Iran did not acknowledge being responsible, but shipping analysts have said it was likely to have been behind the Minoan Pioneer attack on August 3rd. Since the US and Israel began striking Iran at the end of February, data from maritime intelligence company Kepler indicates that there have been 67 strikes on vessels in the vicinity of the strait. Tehran has effectively blockaded the waterway, responsible for about a fifth of the world's oil and natural gas trade. The US has also imposed its own blockade on Iranian ports, which has led to several ships being attacked by US forces. We have verified several videos shared on social media showing thick black oil washing up on Souza Beach in southern Kesha. On the other hand, on the other side of the island, the UNESCO-designated Hara Biosphere Reserve, home to vital habitats for marine life and migratory birds. Kesha lies on the northern side of the strait, is a key strategic base for Iran's military, and has been heavily attacked by the U.S., including a wave of strikes last month, which killed three people, according to Iranian state media. Satellite imagery from 10th of August shows the slick visible across an area of more than 300 square kilometers, the size of more than 40,000 football pitches. "This is what I would call a major oil slick," said John Amos, CEO of SkyTruth, a specialist satellite environmental monitoring group. Based on its size and color, Amos estimates that the spill is well over 100,000 U.S. gallons, or 380,000 liters of oil. Iran did not acknowledge being responsible, but shipping analysts have said it is likely to have been behind the Minoan Park attack on August 3rd. Since the U.S. and Israel began striking Iran at the end of February, data from maritime intelligence company Kepler indicates there have been 67 strikes on vessels in the vicinity of the strait. Tehran has effectively blockaded the waterway,

0: And if this will come to the end of the midday news for today, Friday, August 14, 2026, as a recap of our headlines. In local news, Wasco partners with Japanese specialists to cut water losses. In regional news, St. Vincent and the Grenadines, Taiwan marked 45 years of diplomatic ties. Cuba marks 100th anniversary of Fidel Castro's birth amid energy crisis. In international news, major oil slick washes up on Iran coast after Hormuz ship strike. These news pieces are sourced from SinoshaTimes.com, CaribbeanNationalWeekly.com, AfricaNews.com, and BBC.com. 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I'm Karen Perino. Remember to share the good news of Jesus Christ today.
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Let's take a look at our community notice board. 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The Senation Mission of Seventh-day Adventist Women's Ministries Department has organized a march, awareness march against violence, but ending violence. This will take place on Saturday, August 22nd, from 10 a.m. to 3 p.m., two locations, two routes, two culminating locations. The first, or the northern session, will be held, the assembly point is at the VG playing field, and the southern portion will be from the VFOR Square. Time from 10 a.m. to 3 p.m. All invited to attend. You're asked to wear purple in solidarity. And that's all for us today. 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
1: 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It's a simple space. No pressure, no rush. Just a time to pause, reflect, and to reconnect with God together. 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Sometimes all it takes is 1 hour in His presence to reset everything. Matthew 11:28 says, "Come unto me, all ye that labor and are heavy laden, and I will give you rest."
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6: It is with profound sadness that we announce the passing of Mary Phyllis Williams Joseph, affectionately known as Miss Phyllis and Sister Williams. Mary Phyllis Williams Joseph was born on March 31, 1935, to the late Lucia and William Willie. Originally from Mont Didon, she later resided in Grand Rivière, Groseley. She passed away at the OKEU Hospital on August 7, 2026. She was 91 years old. Sister Williams was the wife of the late Saint-Pierre Joseph, better known as Venta, and the younger sister of the late Gregoriana Nen Morlouis and Gertrude Deda Williams of Mont Didon. She was blessed with 8 children. Sandra Williams and her daughter Rosie Williams, both deceased. Nigel Mervyn Williams, also deceased, and his children Nigel Shane Williams, Bradley Williams, Kimberly Sashay Slay Williams, Leah Williams, Kellyanne Williams, and Nicole Williams and their families. Also his wife Deborah Williams. Hersha Marie, deceased, and her children Dexter Marie, also deceased, and Jed Marie and family. Prisca Marlin Williams, deceased, and her children Ron Broski Williams and family, and Marla Williams and their families. Timothy Willie, deceased, and his children, Carville Willie, Chetty Willie, Imran Willie, and Tessa Willie, and their families. Priscilla Alexander Nee Williams and her children, Dr. Shanta Alexander, Chad Alexander, and Snard C.J. Alexander and their families. Also her husband, Cyril Alexander, and families. Pulcheria Teresa Willie and Shadrach Earl Williams and his daughter, Ella Williams, and family. Also left to mourn is her adopted son, Raymond James. Marie Phyllis Williams Joseph, also known as Sister Williams or Miss Phyllis, will also be lovingly remembered by her 21 great-grandchildren and one great-great-grandchild, too numerous to mention by name. Also left to mourn are members of her extended family, including the David and Tony Morlouis family, the Smith family, and the Jabatiste family of Montdidon, Sylvia Raphael, Tamer Williams, and Priscilla Ruffin. Special thanks are extended to her kind neighbors, Robert, Josephine, and their son, Kurt, who went above and beyond to show love and support to our family. Words cannot adequately express our gratitude. Also left to mourn are her friends from the Castries Seventh-day Adventist Church and her caregivers, especially Miss Margaret and Miss Claudina. The funeral service for the late Mary Phyllis Williams Joseph, also known as Miss Phyllis and Sister Williams, will be held at the Castries Seventh-day Adventist Church on High Street, Castries, on Sunday, August 23rd at 2 p.m. Everyone attending is invited to wear a touch of red in celebration of her life and memory. Her body now rests at Rambally's Funeral Parlor and will be cremated. The family respectfully requests no flowers or wreaths. The family also wishes to mourn in private following the funeral service. We thank everyone for their understanding, prayers, and continued support. May she rest in peace.
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0: It is now 12:45. Let's take a look at the latest weather reports supplied to us by the Met Office. This is the 12 noon report. Your forecaster today is Lemuel O'Shaughnessy. Present weather at Uranura Airport is fair and hazy. Present weather at George Charles Airport is partly cloudy and hazy. Present temperature at Uranura Airport is 31 degrees Celsius or 88 degrees Fahrenheit. Last night's minimum temperature at Uranura Airport was 28 degrees Celsius or 82 degrees Fahrenheit. The wind at Uranura Airport is blowing from the east-northeast at 18 miles per hour or 30 kilometers per hour, gusting to 31 miles per hour or 50 kilometers per hour. Relative humidity at Uranura Airport is 69%. Rainfall in the 24-hour period that ended at 8 a.m. today at Uranura Airport nil and at George Charles Airport nil. The sun will set this afternoon at 6:26 p.m. and rise tomorrow at 5:50 a.m. In the forecast for St. Lucia, valid for the next 24 hours, winds will be blowing from between the northeast and southeast near 25 miles per hour or 41 kilometers per hour with occasional gusts. The weather generally fair, hazy and breezy today, mostly cloudy with moderate to heavy showers and isolated thunderstorms tonight and tomorrow. Residents and motorists in areas prone to flooding and landslides, you are advised to be vigilant and exercise caution. In the marine forecast for seas in a 25-mile or 40-kilometer radius from St. Lucia, tides to Castries Harbour, high at 5:07 p.m., low at 10:46 p.m. Tides to Vieux-Fort Bay, low at 12:12 p.m., high at 6:14 p.m. Seas are moderate to locally rough with waves and northeasterly to easterly swells, 5 to 12 feet or 1.5 to 3.7 meters. Small craft operators and sea bathers, you are advised to exercise caution due to brisk winds, rough seas and reduced visibility. In the forecast for the Lesser Antilles, generally fair and hazy with a few showers today, mostly cloudy with moderate to heavy showers, isolated thunderstorms and gusty winds tonight and tomorrow. In the tropical weather outlook, showers and thunderstorms associated with a tropical wave located about 400 miles or 644 kilometers east of the Lesser Antilles have continued to become less organized. This system is moving into a region of increasing upper level winds and dry air, and the potential of development continues to decrease. Although development is unlikely, gusty winds, thunderstorms, and areas of heavy rain are possible across portions of the region tonight and Saturday. Another tropical wave located over the central tropical Atlantic is producing disorganized showers and thunderstorms. Environmental conditions are forecast to be generally conducive for gradual development, and a tropical depression could form this weekend while the wave moves westward or west-northwestward across the central tropical Atlantic. Interest in St. Lucia and the rest of the region should closely monitor the progress of these systems. And this has been the latest weather news provided by the Met Office. Your forecaster today is Lemuel O'Shaughnessy. To get a repeat of this weather report or for an update on present weather conditions, please visit the St. Lucia weather page. The web address is met.gov.lc.
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Coming up at 1 today, our presentation again from the media team. Today entitled The End of Boredom. On Monday will be the end of this series, so you have one more to go. This presentation is 72 minutes long, so it'll go past the 2 o'clock hour. Regular programming comes up for Friday, automated of course. I'd like to thank you all for listening to Breeze FM and welcome back many of our listeners who could not hear us from the past few months and the past few days, the past week especially. But we're very happy that we're back at 100% and continue to minister here. God has a plan, God will execute his plan, and it's going to be a good plan. As I leave you today, I want to encourage you with some final words. It says, the old expression, actions speak louder than words, has been passed down from generation to generation, but the meaning is the same. It is much easier to tell someone you care about them, but it means so much more to actually show them how much you care. When you tell your friend, you mean so much to me, I truly value your friendship. It really doesn't feel like love when you're screaming at them the next day because they did something you did not like. Real love is demonstrated by your actions, not just your words. So it is with your relationship with Christ. You can tell God you love him every day. But when you choose to break his commandments, it doesn't show. It doesn't show him your love. Talk is cheap, but doing what you say is worth so much more. Determine to show your love by reflecting God's character in everything you do and say. He loves to hear your praises as well as see you demonstrate your love for him. Remember that God wants you to love him so much that it shows in your actions, not just in what you see. Talk is cheap. And that's the final thoughts, final words for today. Let your love show with your actions, with your whole self. Because some people can use words very, very well, very eloquently, you know, they're very charming with their words. And they can say nice things to you, make you believe them, but their actions don't back it up. And I trust that as a Christian, as a learner of Christ, you're learning of him, learning from him, how to be the best human being possible, his child, his son, his daughter, that you follow him, the Good Samaritan. He is the one who actually exemplified what Jesus meant to do, wanted to do, demonstrated to do. He was following the ways of Jesus. God honored him. God honored him. This man is remembered throughout eternity. And I'm sure when we get to heaven, we'll meet him. We'll know that's the guy. And so, it is so easy to say, I love you. And then your actions say something else. Let your actions reveal that you love people, that you are God's child. You are following his ways. You hold up to his principles and you truly believe him. Jesus said it best, if you love me, keep my commandments. And there's no way of mixing it, misinterpreting that. He meant what he meant and he said what he said. So I encourage us all, myself included, that we show Jesus and others that we love them by our actions. Thank you so much for listening to Spiritual Equipment today. My name is Karen Perrin. Until we meet on Monday, God willing, this is all the time I have with you today. I'm going to leave you with the song from the Collinsworth family, He Will Abide, and then we'll have the presentation for today. Until we meet again, I pray that the God of all the heavens and the God of all the earth will watch over us while we're absent one from another. God bless you. Enjoy Sabbath. Of course, you're welcome to visit Zion on Saturday. And I wish you all a happy and great weekend. God bless everybody.

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2: Father in heaven, we thank you so much for this opportunity to be together. Lord, we know that you want to speak into each life in this room. Father, we want to open our hearts, become vulnerable to what you might have to say about our habits, about our experiences and our media. And so, Father, we just ask you to speak in a clear and convicting way that each of us might be able to come away from this changed by you. In Jesus' name, amen. I want to ask for a show of hands. How many of you were here for all four sessions yesterday? Not that many. How many of you here were here for just one session yesterday? Okay, and how many of you are here for the first time? Oh, that's quite a few. You probably heard you needed to get here early, and so you've been sitting enjoying the clip. We decided to put that on so that you can have something to take a look at while you waited today, but we are now officially ready to begin the fifth part of our seminar series together at GYC. It's called The End of Boredom. And with so far, if you've not been with us for the other sessions, we've taken an in-depth look into the issues in media and entertainment. And mainly, we were looking at things like music and how music affects us and Hollywood and the advertising industry and just the effects of television on the brain and upon human societies. We also took a look at the issue yesterday afternoon of video gaming and addiction and how addictions work in the brain, and also just the gaming culture and how we get so sucked into that, how it can be so immersive and so entrapping. Now, after yesterday, we learned a lot basically about what the problems are with these media and why they become so addictive. And so if you're left wondering, well, how do we overcome? What do we do? What steps do we take to make sure that we can get through this and develop a more balanced relationship with our media? Be sure to be here tomorrow. That is where we're going to cover principles for overcoming. In fact, at this point, I should mention that Chad and Fadia Cruiser, their Anchor Point Films ministry, also carries a DVD series called The Overcoming Seminar. And that would be something even more so than we're going to be able to cover in an hour tomorrow that I want to submit to you as well. But my ministry, Belt of Truth Ministries, we founded this ministry on the heels of this Media on the Brain seminar. I'm a teacher. My name is Scott Ritzema, by the way. I'm a teacher at Great Lakes Adventist Academy. And being a teacher for the last 11 years, I've seen this media stuff become more and more and more a part of our lives, but not just necessarily a part of our lives. It begins to, at some point, take over, doesn't it? And so I launched into this, trying to understand it for myself. I've got two little children. What kind of media exposure are we going to have in our home? How can I better advise my students on these issues? And that brought us the Media on the Brain seminar. So if you're here for the first time and you've missed all the other parts, the first four parts, I want to encourage you to, not during the Sabbath hours, but during any time you can get into the exhibit hall that's not Sabbath time, we have a full DVD series of everything that we're covering here at GYC. And I know there was some confusion on that about people wondering, well, what's on the DVDs and what are you doing live here? Basically, what we're covering live on the Media on the Brain seminar is maybe about half of everything that's on the DVDs, or a little less than half of everything that's on the DVDs. So if you've been here for all the sessions, you've gotten you're gotten about half the material. If you've been here for all six sessions this week. But I want to encourage you to get down there to the exhibit booth and make sure to pick that up, not just so that you can learn the rest, but so that we can share this. And Chad and Fadia and I firmly believe that when we come to GYC, we know this is a group of people that are coming together from various places and then going back, who are active, engaged people doing the work. And so we're taking kind of a rock right here and dropping it in the pond. And the pond is the spot where the rock drops is us right here. But you guys are the ripples that go out. And so what really excites me is not when I hear folks who were at the seminar say, that was a blessing. My family's making changes. We're drawing closer to Jesus. What really excites me is when people say that I've never even heard of. My brother-in-law in East Texas or in Alaska or whatever is viewing your material and making their family or making changes. So I just, I urge you, please share our material with others, because we can only reach so many in a room this size and with the scope that we have. But without saying anything more about the ministries, I want to share some information to you that has been very, very important personally for me. And it has to do with how God designed reality, how God designed our lives to exist. Yesterday we talked about gaming, and that was the counterfeit reality, we called it. The false world that is crafted and created by your video game designers of today. Well, God has created a world, and He's created a wonderful world for us to live within, and He is a God of pleasure. I want to quote this evangelical Christian apologist, Ravi Zacharias. Don't agree with everything he says, but I love this statement from him. He says, the closer we get to a pure and holy pleasure, the closer we are to the heart of God. Do you believe that today? The closer we get to a what kind of pleasure? Pure and holy pleasure, the closer we are to the heart of God. Now, sometimes we're used to thinking of pleasure itself as a bad thing. And certainly there are a lot of worldly pleasures, because the rest of the quotation says, the further we get from a pure and holy pleasure, the further we are from the heart of God. So we might be into impure and unholy pleasures, and we're far from the heart of God. But there's another way that we get far from the heart of God, and that is by shunning all things happy and sunny, and we have a cold, gloomy religion. And I want to make sure that when we talk about giving up our addictive media and worldly things in our lives, it's not because we want to now live a somber existence where we don't smile. No, not even close. We talked in the music session about how when we sing a song, a hymn of joy, we should sing it joyfully. We should have the spirit should feel the emotion of the song, and it should be a part of our experience as well. Now, God created many different things to give us a sense of pleasure. And just a few examples. If you help a needy child, doesn't pleasure follow? If you study the Bible in a group, if you ever shared the truth with somebody and that light bulb goes off for them, does pleasure follow? Oh man, there's nothing better. I was just speaking with my mother and father, who are not Seventh-day Adventists. I've been in the church for 5 years. I grew up Christian in the Christian Reformed Church, and my dad said to me, Scott, I've never read through the Bible. And my interest in the Bible and my conversations with him have given him a little bit of a challenge. He said, I'm going to read through the Bible. So he read through the Bible, and he got up to the book of Revelation. And he said, you know what? I've never heard sermons on Revelation. Why doesn't our church community study Revelation? And I'm like, yeah, why don't they? Like, come on, let's study Revelation together. And so we were talking about the lake of fire. And I said, yeah, and so you read in Revelation 20 here in the millennium, you read about that in the lake of fire where the wicked are destroyed. This is where my mom chimes in, and she says, actually, you know what? Scott said the wicked are destroyed in hell. And what I actually think now is it might be true that the wicked don't burn in hell for eternity. My mom says, she's not Adventist. She doesn't believe this. I didn't know so until this point. And then she says, and you know what? One thing I'm sure of is that when you die, you're really just asleep. And then you wake up at the resurrection, and you're not in heaven or hell while dead. I'm like wanting to jump out of my chair. And like, for 5 years, I've wanted to hear my mom say this. Light bulb went off in her head. I had given her great controversy, by the way. That's how she came to this truth. She read the book cover to cover, and that's how she came to believe this. She said, it's these reading materials Scott has been giving me to read. And I'm going like, uh-oh, is my dad going to, what is he doing? But, you know, my parents are so open-minded. I love my folks, and they're learning. And doesn't pleasure follow when you see somebody come to the truth? How about when you view a beautiful sunset? Pleasure follows. When you go to a beautiful sunny afternoon, we don't have very many of those in Michigan this time of year, but here in Florida, we've enjoyed a little bit of warmer weather, and you have a Sabbath afternoon with your family, whatever. Pleasure follows, right? When you study the Bible for yourself, pleasure does follow. We're going to talk more about that in a little while. How about you invest in a marital relationship? Pleasure follows. When you attend a joyful wedding celebration, accomplish a difficult task, or enjoy a nutritious meal, pleasure definitely follows. So God designed it to go that way. What have I been saying? Pleasure follows. Now, that's an important order of events. That we live life God's way, pleasure naturally follows. So we aren't a hedonistic people going out in search of the pleasures as if they are an end in themselves, but we just allow life as God designed it and built it to operate to bring the natural pleasures. Now, here's a quotation from Education about this issue of recreation. And we find a lot of things to do with our downtime. And this quotation really helps us understand a little bit of this balance. God's recreation, when true to its name, recreation, tends to strengthen and build up. Calling us aside from our ordinary cares and occupation, it affords refreshment for mind and body, and thus enables us to return with new vigor to the earnest work of life. Amusement, on the other hand, so we have recreation versus what? Amusement is sought for the sake of pleasure and is often carried to excess. It absorbs the energies that are required for useful work and thus proves a hindrance to life's true success. So whether we're seeking amusement in media or in something else, we've got to be careful that it's not amusement we are after, but true recreation and recreation in the way that we find balance in our lives. Do you know what the word amusement actually means? The word amusement comes from two root words, ah and muse, and to muse means to think deeply about something, to ponder something. And what does it mean when you put the letter A in front of a word? It negates it, right? So to amuse means to be amused means to not think. That's an interesting etymology of the word. We live in a culture, if you attended our seminars earlier, you learned how the frontal lobe is literally turned off when we're doing a lot of these media. And so we are not thinking. We are engaged in straight up amusements. And that's a concern. So how do you test your activities? Let's go through some different things that we do as people to get distracted and get amused. And it's stuff that has not been helpful, at least in my life. And one of the scriptures that really helps me with this, this really struck me the first time I studied this, and I said, wow. 1 Corinthians 15:58, that's quite a statement. It says, let nothing move you. Always give yourselves fully to the work of the Lord. How often? Always. I'm always giving myself to the work of the Lord. So even in my recreation, am I in a way giving myself to the work of the Lord? Because I'm being rebuilt up for that work, aren't I? Always give yourself fully to the work of the Lord. What's this picture of? What story is this? This is Gideon's soldiers, right? How did God help Gideon know which guys to let go who were not qualified to come to the battle? How did they drink differently? The ones who were dismissed got down on their knees, didn't they? So they're down here all immersed in the water. They're totally into the drinking of water experience. By the way, is drinking water bad? No. So it's not a matter of, you know, they were watching some immoral, demonic, like, entertainment stuff. They were doing some good recreation, but they were doing it in a way that distracted them. The other guys didn't get down. It doesn't say they got down on their knees. So they were up like this, and they were bringing the water up here. They had their eyes on the game, right? They were ready as soldiers. And so even while they were taking recreation, they never lost sight of the battle, of the mission. And that's what we need to think about with our recreation. Are we losing sight of the spiritual mission, the spiritual battle that we are on? Now, for me personally, boy, this is where I shared about music the other day, yesterday. That was hard for me because I was a musician. I played in a band. And this is my second great vice that the Lord has removed from me. And this one came even later than giving up this horrible music that I was into. And this vice of mine was the spectator sports vice. Oh, man, I was a big college basketball fan. I had to watch every Michigan State game. And I was like following all the scores and all the highlights. You know what it's like. Many of you are presently into that, and it's fun, right?

0: on Sunday, load the thing up, get back to the shop. I realized that I couldn't give that commitment to it and have a family. You know, as a result of that, I became an avid fan, always kind of maybe vicariously living through the, you know, the television, something that I wish that I could have done, but just didn't want to make the sacrifice for it. In the few hours that I had on the weekends to spend with my children, I was making it a priority to watch sporting events, whether it was a NASCAR race in the summer or football in the fall. I believe that I was a slave to television. I let it dictate what Nick Wasdrup was going to do and when he was going to do it by what I wanted to watch. I'm a mechanic by trade. I work a lot of hours. If I'm not here to impact my children as much during the week, and then I'm spending 6 hours on a Sunday watching, you know, football games, or 3.5 hours watching NASCAR races, that's really showing my children, with the limited amount of time that I have available to them, this is more important to me. And every race is the most important race until the race is over, and then it's next weekend's race. And you realize you're just being sucked into a cycle, and then you're buying into it. You have to keep watching to see what's important. Who's dictating what's important? It's not me. I want my children to realize that, you know, God is the center of my life, not the television. That was the real gut check for me, the real heart check for me. The other thing is it influences your mood. With sports, if your team doesn't win, you know, the rest of the day is ruined for your family because you're grumpy. Or if your favorite NASCAR driver didn't bring home the trophy, your family's suffering because you're upset. As I was watching these things and I started to pay attention to what was happening in the commercials, all of a sudden you start to realize this thing is controlling and training not only me, but more so my children. That was the part that really, really became upsetting to me. I had to get away from that. I didn't want my kids to see that those were the values that I was holding above all else. I realized that just unscrewing it from the wall wasn't going to be enough. I had to take a pair of wire cutters and cut that cable into pieces. I physically disconnected it and I cut it. Now the bridge has been destroyed to the past. We have to go forward. No, I don't regret it at all. I don't miss television at all. As my, you know, friends will say, did you see so-and-so in a movie? I don't even know who the so-and-so is, let alone what the movie was. I have no idea who's the popular actresses or actors, or, you know, what the box office smash was. But I can tell you, you know, when Samantha rode her bicycle for the first time without training wheels, I can tell you those things. I can't remember any of those games, but I can remember a lot of those things that I would have missed out on if I hadn't have taken those cutters and cut that cable.
1: Powerful testimony, huh? Oh, I love that one. It's from an excellent film called Captivated. It's a documentary on media put out by some good evangelical Christian folks. But I happen to know the filmmaker of that. And you can pick that video up at our online store, beltoftruthministries.com. But you heard the steps he had to take. I mean, you don't just free yourself from some habit, some media compulsion, by taking, measured steps. I'll cut down a little bit. No, I had to physically disconnect that cable and cut that thing. And now the bridge from the past is gone. And what a blessing. You can hear that he found freedom. And so, you know, my experience is the same. When I gave it up, I thought that I was doing something that was going to be really hard for me and it was going to make my life less good. And actually quite the opposite happened. And what I found, I did a little digging on the research on this. There's not a whole lot of research on the viewing of spectator sports. It's not a niche that there's been a lot of studies on, but one study really spoke to me. Do you know the percentage increase in mortality from heart attacks that takes place if you eat one serving of red meat per day? It's 19% increase in mortality from heart attacks if you eat one serving of red meat per day. What they found in London hospitals is that heart attack rates spiked 25% immediately on and just after a big game day in London. Now, you might say, what? How are heart attack rates going up that much when you are viewing a spectator sports event? Well, if you think about it, you're on the edge of your seat. You're all excited. You've got this adrenaline rush. The stress cascade is happening. Your body is experiencing something very intense. And we were designed to have this response, like maybe a lion is chasing us. We're running from a lion, right? There's supposed to be a physical exertion, and we're fighting that lion off. But up in Michigan,

0: Michigan, we just sit behind the television and we watch the Lions and they're losing again and we get frustrated. And so we're just sitting there. The body is supposed to be doing something and it's a tax on the cardiovascular system. You get the fight or flight response, and it's actually a 200 or 300 to 400% increase in blood flow. I don't know if you know that's actually what's happening in your body when you're all fired up about the game. Or this is the same thing with video games and the same thing with exciting movies. But it also, you know, I was examining the morality of it. When I was a kid, in the 80s, you know, there was such a thing as cheerleaders, and not to endorse that even, but they were cheerleaders, right? Today, are they cheerleaders or are they exotic dancers? And I don't mean to be rude to those young ladies, but I don't need to subject myself to that, right? It's very, very, very enticing kind of thing that you see. You're trying to watch the game and here you are trying to overcome lust, which we're going to talk about a little later too. And this is being, your brain is being assaulted with this stuff. No thanks. We learned about mirror neurons earlier. Chad taught you about the scientist and the monkey, and whatever the monkey saw with his eyes, it was as if his brain was not just seeing it, but doing it. So if we are viewing aggression, if we are viewing particularly maybe a more violent, aggressive sport, it's not just watching it. Our brain is actually experiencing that as well. So another question I ask myself is when I'm watching this stuff, modeling. You're familiar with the term modeling from the psychology community. We call it by beholding, we become changed, right? The coaches, the fans, the players. Is it Christ-like behavior that's being modeled? Not really. I was talking to a father who had attended our seminar. He's like, you know what? I've been watching the game with my kids, and I realize now, when I was a kid, he was about 45, so he says, when I was a kid in the 70s, the behavior was a lot more professional, but today it's really quite embarrassing. Like I cringe when my kids are watching some of this stuff, and it's just not appropriate. So continuing on with some thoughts, I actually found that I was hoping for people to lose and perform poorly. Is that Christian? When I'm going, yeah, beat them. Yeah, you guys take that. You're going down. Like, can you see Jesus doing that? It's just not. The fact that nobody ever, you know, shared a message with me on that. I hope it's just a given, but to me, I needed to come to terms with that. And if it wasn't making me more Christ-like. Love, joy, peace, patience, kindness, goodness, gentleness. Are these the things that come out when we are all fired up about the sports competition? I'm not thinking they are. And what happens within me when they make a bad call? Oh, look out. Oh, man. Why do we get so upset about that? But then, like, you know, there's great injustices in the world, and there are people dying, like lost souls who've not heard the gospel, and that hardly phases me. But when they call the bad call, I'm, like, so upset about it. Come on, let's get our priorities here. We call it a fan, right? What does fan stand for? It's a fanatic. So you talk about fanaticism. Here's to the fan of sports, and I'm talking about myself. I'm not trying to be rude to anybody in here. To me, I was a fanatic because the game was worthy of my attention, hours of attention during the game, but not just during, before and after. It was the subject of my conversation. It was what I argued over and defended. It was like the passion of my life. I was more passionate about my team than about real life. Like this team is just a game. It's kind of like the video gaming thing. If they made that shot or won that victory, 98 to 97 in overtime, what did that team actually accomplish? Nothing. They have not produced anything. Like, if I'm going to be a fan of something, maybe I'll, like, root on, you know, GM or Ford or something, because they're making cars, right? They're doing something. But these guys are not accomplishing anything of value for anybody other than sheer amusement. Now, when I realized I knew more of the statistics and more of the names of the players than I knew of the scriptures and the names of the heroes of the faith, I realized that my priorities were out of whack. And God called me on this. And I'll tell you, I'm really happy that I moved away from this, because it's been a blessing not having to waste my time on that. I now have more time. But I'm appreciating the noble things. Teamwork, sportsmanship, the fruits of their hard work, the talents God gave them. I'll grant that there are occasionally some noble things that you will find in the sports world, but my question is not, are there noble things? But my question is, are we following Philippians 4:8, which says that we should dwell on the pure? The pure. If we're looking for the good to outweigh the bad, if we're looking to consume things for our media or do recreation where there's good and bad, but the good outweighs the bad, the devil has lots of options for us. Because he's going to entice us with some good and some truth, and then he wraps this wonderful looking, you know, fruity, tasty, healthy thing, and he wraps it in some sort of candy coating, and then And then in the middle, you bite down and there's poison in it too. And so that's what I found with the sports world. There's just so much toxic stuff. So the good definitely doesn't counteract that. And really, to me, it came down to how I was using my time. I like this quote from the scripture from Ephesians 5, which says, "Therefore, be careful how you walk, making the most of your what? Your time, because the days are evil." Brothers and sisters, were the days more evil today or back in Paul's day? Today, we're in the last days. The love of most will grow cold, immorality all around us. So if his counsel was true back then, make the most of your time, for the days are evil. How much more today do we have to make the most of our time, because the days are that much more evil today? And we know we are in the time where the close of probation is soon upon us. And so we've got to be making the most of our time. Now, here's a 19th century, not even an Adventist, a Second Great Awakening preacher. He understood the urgency of the times. Again, how much more for us Adventists? But he says, "No amusement can be innocent that involves the squandering of precious time that might be better employed to the glory of God and the good of man. Life is short. Time is precious. We have but one life to live. Much is to be done. The world is in darkness. A world of sinners are to be enlightened and, if possible, saved. We are required to work while the day lasteth. Our commission and work require dispatch. No time is to be lost. If our hearts are right, our work is pleasant. If rightly performed, it affords the highest enjoyment. Our work itself affords the highest enjoyment," said Charles Finney. Isn't that something? I like that quote. That's meant a lot to me personally, because I'll tell you, I've been on both sides of this. I've been totally media immersed. I played the video games as a childhood. That was Nintendo, a little different than today, but very much into the movies, especially the music, especially the spectator sports. But now that I'm off of all of that hyperstimulation, I'll tell you, I have way more fun doing the work of God. I am much more happy doing the work of God than I ever was seeking these pleasures. Now, I'm going to ask, what is it that obscures our sense of God's presence? Maybe it's not spectator sports. So I'm going to hand it over to Chad to bring up another issue in our lives that may be affecting us.
1: You know, here's something very interesting. When we think about the internet, when we think about different things that are not necessarily innately bad, I want you to think about this. They've actually done studies, and they have discovered that the more time you spend on Facebook, you're actually more depressed. Isn't that kind of an interesting thought? When we think, but they've also discovered that when people are looking at Facebook, specifically women, I believe, that they have their oxytocin, which takes place in close relationships. It also takes place during breastfeeding. It also takes place when the women are when they're on Facebook. Like, these connections feel so tight that I don't know that they would use the word addicting, but basically something begins to take place to people while they're on Facebook. But I want you to think about this. When you're on Facebook, now, I do not believe Facebook is innately evil, but the problem is even things that are okay can actually become troubling. And so when you're on Facebook, where is your mindset? Is it on yourself? Are you constantly thinking about your profile pic? Did anybody notice I just changed my profile? How many people noticed? Like, right? Oh, look, you know, my image. Am I thinking about my image I want to portray to people? My popularity constantly, you know. And here's the other deal. When people are on Facebook many times, why might it be that you might feel depressed while you're on Facebook? Could it be because you're sitting on Facebook and somebody's like, "I'm out to eat, eating a burger." And you're like, "I'm just sitting here on Facebook," right? I'm in Florida. And you're like, "Man, everybody's having fun. Everybody's having fun. And I'm wasting my life on Facebook looking at other people's life," right? You know? And the fact is, listen, nobody is out having fun all the time. But there's always people having fun on Facebook, so it looks like everybody's having fun but you, right? And so you're living your life secondarily instead of actually living your life, right? So I think you get the idea. But notice this. A 2010 study showed that today's young adults have become the most narcissistic people on record. What does that mean? What is narcissistic? They love their self more than any generation ever, right? And maybe that's because we're always trying to show the world, look at me, selfies, right? Taking pictures of ourselves, right? Now, It's interesting that one of the distorted mental, pathways, or the ways of thinking, I should say, that we have, is that when people are on Facebook, they're actually talking about themselves twice as much as they would in real life. Does that make sense? So do you see, and when you think about self all the time, you're being self-ish. And when you're selfish, does that bring happiness, yes or no? When you are being other-centered and thinking about other people, that actually brings, it doesn't make sense according to evolution, but the fact is when you help other people, because evolution is just not true, but because that when you are actually doing good for others, it actually brings peace and joy to your life. But when we're constantly thinking about self, it's actually difficult. It's a problem. Now, so looking at this mindset while we're on Facebook, a 2008 study showed that an irrational drive for popularity. People just want to be popular. They want people to think about them. They're willing to do anything to, have people, oh, look what I'm doing, and just thinking about self. And once again, this is causing people to be depressed. And you think, and I see it, young people actually believe that people like Britney Spears and these different kinds of people are actually happy. I remember back in the day, I don't even think I was an Adventist at the time. I was looking on MTV and I saw Britney Spears. She was on there and she was just sitting on the show, and I could see in her eyes she was not happy. I could just see it in her eyes. I could see right through her life, and I knew it for a fact. You could just see this lady is unhappy. And it's just a fact that you think, oh, everybody loves you. Nobody knows you, right? They don't love you. They think you're hot or whatever, but the fact is these people are not happy. You think they are, but why is there so much suicide? Why is there so much, divorce within the media people, right? Within movie stars and so forth. Why is there so much drug abuse, suicide, all of these things? It's not because it brings so much joy. It's because you get to where you think you're going to find happiness, and when you get there, you find out it's not there because it's somewhere else, right? Jesus said, the thief, John 10:10, the thief cometh not but for to steal and to kill and to destroy. I am come that they might have life and that they might have it more abundantly. Jesus said, and the Bible also tells us that in Colossians, it tells us that we are complete in Jesus. We're not incomplete in popularity or with a job or with a nice house or with a nice car. We are not complete in those things. That's why every time we try to find completeness in anything else, we always find that once we attain it, it may feel good for a moment, but then you find emptiness. You are complete in Him. It is not in the things of this world. So think about this for a moment. You discover that when you are looking at these things, there's a connection taking, it's kind of like a reward taking place in your brain. They've done several studies on this, that when, there's a reward center in your brain, which happens to be not a part of the higher regions of the brain, but a part of what's called the septal area of the brain, the lower regions of the brain. And it's interesting, Ellen White talks about, the higher powers in the lower nature. And those portions of the brain, as we've already mentioned, for those of us who are here, the lower portions are the ones that have drive for sex and for pleasure and for food and things that are not necessarily bad in their right sphere, but that's the lower nature. The higher regions of the brain should govern those areas. And the higher regions of the brain are like the frontal lobe, which has to do with your rational thinking. These things should control the lower areas of the body. But what happens is with a lot of these things, we let our feelings constantly guide. And as a result, we end up having a lot of trouble with these things. Now, think about this. Is when you're on there, and it's different for different people, because I know someone who he witnesses. He's on Facebook and he's witnessing. He's doing wonderful things. So it's not innately bad. But what is your mindset while you're on there, personally? I'm not pointing the finger, because maybe you're sharing the gospel with people. Maybe people have given their life to Christ while you're on there. Or are you on there with the spirit of gossip? Maybe thinking, oh, what's so-and-so up to? Oh, did you see what she did? Right? I mean, it could be, constantly talking about it. And then, many times, especially as you get older, you see your friends in church have fallen away. And you behold these things, and it's depressing. Right? People see these things. So what's behind that driving interest in other people's lives? Is it really a holy thing? Is it really healthy? Constantly looking at other people. And so, once again, it's not innately bad, but something that isn't necessarily innately bad can be driven to excess and can just make you feel like your life is absolutely pathetic. So is it jealousy? A 2008 study showed an increase in relational jealousy. And you can imagine that this can happen very easily because of things like the internet. Now, I have no proof for this, but I believe there's probably some truth to it. I bet one of the largest places that causes, many of you probably aren't married yet, but I'll bet one of the biggest places that causes infidelity in marriage is Facebook. Like, I wonder how she's doing. I haven't seen her in years. Right? Oh, she looks all right. Write her, you know, like secret message. Oh, good to see you, you know. And think about it. Now, I'm not saying you can never, you know, contact old friends or whatever, but the fact is you can imagine how easy it is, right? A lot of times it was out of sight, out of mind, you know, the past flings or whatever, but it could be very easy to get yourself back into jealousy, these kinds of things, as a result of that. Now, is it a spirit of coveting or envy of which other people experience, you know, that you, oh, I wish I had that, I wish I was doing that right now, right? Is it lust or infatuation? So these are some things to consider while you are actually on there. Is it actually making your life better or not? So notice, what's this mindset? Do you experience fear and anxiety over the thoughts of being out of the loop? Oh, I haven't been on there in a while. What's going on, right? And the fact is young people actually more and more have a diminishing quality of just communication with other people, interpersonal relationships, not even knowing how to talk or communicate with each other. Because have you ever been in a situation, be honest, where you're sitting around in a group of young people and the majority of the young people, instead of actually talking to the humans that are in front of them, are actually sitting there texting to people? Like, oh, Billy's eating a burger. Oh. And it's like, you don't even care that you're in front of human beings. You're more interested in the fact that other people are doing worthless things that have nothing to do with your life, right? You see how we've gotten to the point where, because it's like this, do we talk about the Milner experiment here or in another point? Later. Okay, I won't talk about that then. All right. So, now, are your thoughts on God during this time period and the purpose He has for you to bless others? And it may be, maybe you're great at witnessing on there. So that's, you know, it can be a perfect thing for you. So it's not necessarily bad, but kind of judging it yourself. How am I within this situation? Is it actually beneficial to my spiritual life, or am I wasting away life as a result of this? And are you crafting an image, a persona that portrays a different you that is not really real? Right? That's very easy to do, because you can put out what you want people to think about you on there and not really reveal the true you, right? Put your best foot forward and so forth. So these are some things to think about. Now, texting. Now, texting isn't bad in and of itself. It can be a great way to communicate. But teens aged 13 to 17, on average, they have 3,339 text messages per month. Female teens have over 4,000. Right? This is a good example of what teens look like most of the time these days, right? Not paying attention to the humans around them, you know? And so, now, texting isn't innately bad, but the fact is once again, people don't know how to actually, many times, actually communicate, right? To have a deep conversation, to actually contemplate, because things are constantly flashing up, just another little text. What are you doing? I'm bored, right? Or whatever, you know? These things are constantly going back and forth, you know? And Scott was just telling me he was at the, phone store, and they said, 4,000, that's nothing. You know, these kids have 8,000, 9,000 or more, right? You know, and remember, this is the average, so there's obviously many who aren't even doing it. So, you know, it can be quite skewed. So, hypertexting, you know, constantly texting, it's something that's becoming an issue that people are putting their phones with them in bed, right? Listen, and this is off the subject, but just think of the radiation to your brain all the time, right? So, I mean, now that's not what we're even talking about. We're just talking about the issues that take place that constantly thinking, I need to be at hand 24 hours a day if somebody texts me, right? For some worthless communication most of the time, honestly, right? And so, is this really healthy? This is this lifestyle that we're beginning to live. It used to be. Many of you young people don't even remember what it was like when we didn't have phones on us every single day, right? I grew up without a phone, and if you weren't home, people just couldn't get in contact with you. It's like you didn't exist, right? You know? But now, we can constantly communicate with everybody. And so we feel like we have to constantly be in touch when we're really in touch with nobody. Where our communication is not deep. We are not actually having real relationships. We're having texting time, right? And not that it's all bad, it's just that much of it is so superficial that we're losing the human, you know, one-on-one communication that we're made to have, that we were created to have. Communication, social relationships are given to us by our Heavenly Father. And so they're not bad in and of themselves, but we've made them so superficial and so plastic, right? Now, Sherry Turkle, a psychologist who is the director of the Initiative on Technology and Self at the Massachusetts Institute of Technology, and who has studied texting among teenagers in the Boston area for 3 years, said it might be causing a shift in the way adolescents developed. If you're being deluged by constant communication, the pressure to answer immediately is quite high. So if you're in the middle of a thought, forget it. And that's one of the problems. I read a book called What the Internet is Doing to Our Brains. And one of the issues is that we're getting to the point where we cannot concentrate. Because concentration takes actually thinking for a time period. But because of things like texting and, you know, television or internet, we, like most people, when you go to an article, if you even go on the news, you read the first few sentences and then it's on to the next one, right? And so we are teaching ourselves not to be able to concentrate. Right? And so if you have a thought, forget it, because somebody's already texting you and now you have to think about whatever is being texted, right? And so can we actually concentrate? What is the most popular answer to any question I ask a group of young people? If I ask any question, what's the most common answer I get from young people? I don't know. They don't even have an opinion anymore. Because someone didn't text them or their opinion yet, right? I mean, we just don't even have the ability many times to think for ourselves. And what was the quote you shared yesterday about Ellen White? What did she say?
0: In the book Education, my favorite quote, the students should be taught to be thinkers, not mere reflectors of other men's thoughts.
1: Right? You know, actually being able to think for yourself, have an opinion when somebody asks you, hey, what do you think about this? You can actually say, you know, here's my perspective. Instead of, I don't know. I don't know. I mean, that's really the answer. And maybe it's not you. You know, we may be different, but the fact is, in general, that is the young people of America. Notice this. What happens is that you have a very specific relationship with your iPhone. Notice this is taken from Apple, The Tyrannical Rule of Cool is a documentary. It says, this is amazing to me. What happens is you have a very specific relationship with your iPhone. What we learned from a very recent study we did was that there were actually two activations happening for people who are in love with their iPhones. Did you hear what I said? In love. Because we actually realized from the study that the same area of the brain that is activated when you're in love with someone is activated when you are in love with your iPhone. But people also had activation in their amygdala. That's the fear center. And the amygdala is the area that in many ways reflects fear. So there's this actual love and fear relationship with your phone that people constantly think it's maybe the fear of being out of the loop, right? But it's also this love, actually having love for this object. Isn't that kind of interesting? Especially in light of when God tells us that we are not to love the world or the things of the world. But if any man love the things of the world, the love of the Father is not in him. That they have actually done brain studies looking at mapping the brains of people and noticing that they actually are in love with their phone. Right? And it's what their phone does for them, obviously. But there's also this fear relationship. So very interesting that people have this strange love and connection with their phones. Now, one of the things about multitasking, many times we pride ourselves on that. But notice this. Multitaskers, if you can pay attention, that is. Your brain may be in trouble. People who are regularly bombarded with several streams of electronic information do not pay attention. Control their memory or switch from one job to another, as well as those who prefer to complete one task at a time. A group of Stanford researchers has found. Meaning, the people who think they're the best multitaskers actually are probably the worst multitaskers. Meaning, what they're good at is getting off the subject, right? Not finishing a task. And so they feel like they're good at it. But the fact is, you're actually more efficient when you actually decide to finish a task that you're working on. Now, just a few things to think about. Hewlett-Packard commissioned an IQ test of distracted test takers, meaning they were supposed to be taking a test while emails were bombarding them while they were doing it. So notice what were the results here? They noticed there was a 10-point reduction in IQ during this test they were taking. So their IQ dropped by 10 points, and this is more than twice the drop that occurs when people are on marijuana. There's a 4-point drop when people are smoking marijuana. So what happens is when we're constantly going here and there, now this is not something that's permanent damage done to the brain. It is, you know, when people stop actually doing this, your brain can go back to normal functioning. But when you're constantly living in a state of, you know, texting, when you should be doing something else. Like, there's a time to text. There's a time for everything. But that time is not when we should be doing something else, right? When we should be doing something else and our brain is going everywhere, it's dropping our IQ during that time period. So while they were instructed not to answer emails, the compulsion to do so at their own demise mirrored the behavior of an addict. People, it's like being addicted to this stuff, you know? Scott's going to come up and share this some more.
0: Thank you, Chad. This is where it gets a little heavier. Pornography addiction is a uniquely dangerous addiction, a uniquely captivating addiction in our culture today. And if you've never seen the statistics on this particular issue, this floored me to see how big of a problem this is. First of all, pornography addiction is uniquely dangerous because it's private. If you're an unhealthy food addict, if you're a gaming addict, if you're a drug addict, usually most people know what you're into. But the vast majority of pornography addicts, it is all in the shadows, it is all in private, and the pornography addict is the only one that knows about it. And that makes it that much more dangerous. Secondly, it's free and easily accessible. Unlike having to swipe the credit card to go on the shopping spree or empty out the bank account to go to the casino or all the other addictions to buy the drugs, lots of money. You just go online now and it's free and easily accessible. So this addiction is easy to get involved in. Thirdly, there's an extreme novelty in the pornography world. Endless choices can be found there where if one thing isn't satisfying anymore, you go on to the next and the next, and the more intense and shocking experiences, the new kinds of pornographic images. Fourthly, the brain tells you enough when you've had a lot of unhealthy food, or if you're a drug addict or whatever, you're going to OD or your stomach is full with food. But with pornography, you can just view it for endless hours. There's no end to the thrills. Day in and day out, you can always go back. And that's why people are literally doing this for hours and hours a week. Now, here's a quotation that warned us about this. By the way, have you noticed that whenever we take on a major topic in the Media on the Brain seminar, we have a warning from the Spirit of Prophecy? Games and theatrical performances, hypnotic devices, music, all of these things we've talked about all week. Here's another one. Near the close of this earth's history, this is from Adventist Home 327. Near the close of this earth's history, Satan will work with all his powers in the same manner and with the same temptations wherewith he tempted ancient Israel just before their entering the land of promise. He will lay snares for those who claim to keep the commandments of God and who are almost on the borders of the heavenly Canaan. Is that us? Yes, this is about us. We are almost on the borders of the heavenly Canaan, and he will use his powers to their utmost in order to entrap souls and take God's professed people upon their weakest points. Those who have not brought the lower passions into subjection to the higher powers. You just heard Chad talk about that. This is scientifically accurate. Lower passions into subjection to the higher powers of their being, those who have allowed their minds to flow in a channel of carnal indulgence of the baser passions, Satan is determined to destroy with his temptations, to pollute their souls with licentiousness. That's a word referring to sexual immorality. While God's people are on the borders of the heavenly Canaan, about to cross in to the heavenly Canaan, Satan is going to bring sexual immorality, baser passions, lower nature stuff to destroy God's people. Wow, what a strong and straightforward warning. This is saying watch out for sexual immorality in a more intense way in the last days. Do we have that since the invention of the internet or what? Now, I'm going to give you some statistics that I referred to. The average age of first exposure to pornography today is now age 9. And this, I was curious about these numbers among Adventist youth, so I got a hold of some 14, 15-year-old Adventist youth, and I asked them to report anonymously when was their first exposure to pornographic images on the internet. And in a group of 20 of them, every single one of the American-born kids in the room, there's one refugee had not grown up with the internet, but every single one of the American-born kids had said they viewed it, and the average came down to 8.8. For Seventh-day Adventist, 14 and 15-year-olds. Now, you realize that's 5-year-old numbers then, right? If a 14-year-old was exposed to it at age 9 or 8.8, that's 5 years ago. So today's 8-year-olds, it's got to be even lower because it's only moving in that direction. And what we studied the brain yesterday. When the dopamine system, when your reward circuitry gets hit with these intensely high levels of dopamine, you're at a young age viewing these things and you're just like, whoa! And these experiences are starting to recondition your mind to a new reality within sexuality. So if you're a young person today, you grew up with the internet. A lot of the folks in here grew up with the internet and were probably exposed to this at a very early age. So if you are struggling with this, realize that this is like the crack addict, the crack dealer, the drug dealer on the corner getting the kids, right? And so they got the kids early on. This is exactly what the pornographers are doing. And we've got to face the fact that we've become victims to this system. Now, that doesn't mean we are not going to be able to get out of it. Tomorrow, you're going to hear more about overcoming. But since age 9, we've been struggling with this, many of us. Pornography is used by 87% of college males. 70% of 18 to 24-year-old men visit pornographic sites in a typical month. 66% of men in their 20s and 30s also report to being regular users of pornography. 53% of Christian men, these are evangelical Christians, attending a Promise Keepers event at a baseball stadium or whatever, when thousands of men come together for a Christian weekend together, 53% of them in one survey admitted that they had viewed pornography in the previous week. And these are the guys that are like coming to the GYC, right? These are the ones that are more on fire for the Lord, wanting to come to an event. And the majority of them had viewed it in the previous week. 70% of Christian men admit to struggling with pornography in their daily lives. 70% admit to struggling with as Christian men in their daily lives. When you look at workers for the Lord, I've spoken with pastors who come out of this addiction. They're like, yeah, I was a Bible worker. I was working for the Lord and still struggling with this. 37% of Christian pastors, this is not Adventist, but Christian pastors in America, say it's a current struggle for them. And 30% of pastors in one survey admitted that they had viewed it in the previous month. So this is a problem especially plaguing the Christian community. What did we just read in the previous slide? Satan's going to attack God's people in the last days with this particular issue. And the statistics bear it out that it's especially harmful, especially problematic within the Christian community. So moving forward with that, here's a quotation that really struck me. Addicts to pornography are 23 times more likely than non-addicts to agree with this statement in a survey. Discovering online sexual material was the worst thing that ever happened in my life. Now, that probably comes as no surprise. An addict would say that. They're 23 times more likely than a non-addict to say that. And there are many in this room saying, that's me. I wish I never would have come across this stuff. I wish they never would have tricked me in when I was doing research for my homework and I was 11 and I saw this stuff and I've been on this ever since and I don't like it. The pornography addict is not somebody we look down our nose at. The addict isn't somebody you look down in judgment on. This person does not like what they are into by and large. If you do, then conversion needs to take place, but God wants to heal us. This is an illness, whatever addiction we might have. God wants to transform us by the renewing of our what? Our minds. That's been our text all week. And that transformation can take place. And I want to give you just a couple of slides of a little bit of the studies that give you some hope on this issue. But if you're struggling with this, come back tomorrow and especially get the Overcoming Seminar from Chad and Fadia Cruiser's ministry, Anchor Point Films. It's down there in the booth. You can go to anchorpointfilms.com, pick up the Overcoming Seminar. It's not I'm a porn addict seminar. Nobody's going to look at you and be like, oh, he's getting the Overcoming Seminar. He must be that's not what it's about at all. It's overcoming any habits. If you've got a problem with chocolate, get the Overcoming Seminar. Learn these principles. I'm serious about this. And we cover overcoming principles in the media on the brain seminar as well on disc 6, which we are not getting to a great extent this week, but both of those would be helpful for you. Dr. Norman Deutsch, in The Brain That Changes Itself, says the following, and I don't endorse everything from our secular authors all week. There's a disclaimer that applies to everything we've said about these different psychiatrists, and a lot of them are atheists, but here's what he has to say about the science. He says, the current porn epidemic gives a graphic demonstration that sexual tastes can be, what's that next word? Acquired. What they've seen is sexual tastes and interests and things that stimulate change over time as you enter into the pornographic world. Well, guess what? If they can change for the worse, they can also change for the better. You can retrain, and it's the Holy Spirit that does the work. Now, if that's true from a scientific standpoint, that our tastes can be acquired, how much more true from a Christian point of view, right? This other slide, too, on this really is encouraging. When subjects of a study are shown pornographic images, which I don't think is a good study to do, but they've done it anyway, so we'll talk about it. They show them pornographic images in the study, and then they record how much sexual arousal is taking place in the brain. Well, then they ask other people, showing them the exact same images. They say to them, before they show them the images, they say, restrain your sexual interest. Keep your interest in the arousing elements of this image low. Keep that thought tamed. Well, guess what? Just general human beings, not even tapping into the power of the Holy Spirit, are able to reduce the amount of sexual arousal that they get out of images by just simply trying. Now, if that's true on a human level, how much more true will God give us the power and strength to overcome? Come back tomorrow and get the Overcoming Seminar to learn more about that. But I want to hand it over to Fadia right now. She wants to share a little bit on the topic of relationships while we're in this issue of pornography from a lady's perspective.
2: I was just going to share one thing that I just thought of when he was speaking, and that's Dr. Neil Nedley is actually working on a book about pornography and the addictions. And so if you're really interested in that, stay tuned. I'm not sure when he's coming out with that, but stay tuned. It's going to be really good. But some things that he has shared with me about that is that, or in a crowd he shared, is that at a young age, when you're exposed to these things, like around 11, it becomes very addictive and distorted in your mind, and you don't develop properly. If you show a 25-year-old man pornographic pictures, and he's never seen them prior to that, they are disgusting to him. Isn't that interesting? At 25 is when your frontal lobe is starting to finish its development, right? It's finishing. Prior to that, your frontal lobe is still developing and still making your decisions in life. And you dwarf it when you expose yourself to these things at a young age. So, I say to that, more power to the parents that shelter their children. I cannot stand, and I'm just going to say it, when people talk about parents that shelter their children, oh, what are they going to do when they expose them to the world? Well, hello, studies are showing that the world is nasty to them at a later age, right? But at a younger age, it's addicting. It's addicting to see worldly things. But when you are more developed and you've made your own decisions in life, it's not as appealing. So that's just my little side thing there. But I have a question for those of you who are 20 and under. How many of you are dating or have dated? You're welcome to raise your hand. Don't be embarrassed. Okay. And how many of those that are 20 and under have read the book Messages to Young People? A few. Okay. And how many of you read anything on courtship and marriage in the book Adventist Home? Okay, even less. And how about there's a chapter in the book Education or Counsels in Education, I think I'm saying it right, on courtship and marriage. How many of you read any of that? Yeah. So then my question is, those of you that are dating, where do you get your counsel and advice from on how to do that? What have we been talking about these last couple of days? Media, exactly. In a crowd this big of this many young people, to have like just a few hands go up on counsel that we have been privileged to have as a people aren't even looking into it. Why? Because we have been bombarded with these ideas in the world, right? Myself included. We have been bombarded with these ideas of what dating is and what sexuality is, and it's not helped us, has it? No, you see these addictions that people are going through, and they're amazing. And I just want to say something real quick, because we were doing our overcoming seminar at a particular academy, and one of the teachers came, and she told me that some of her girls are dealing with pornography issues. And guess when they started to get involved in it? They had been sitting in a conference like this, never been exposed to it, and got kind of curious. Why are people so addicted to this? I wonder, you know, what's the big deal? And she started that way. So I want to give a disclaimer. Please, if you are not dealing with this, do not even mess with it, okay? I'm sorry that if you have to hear these things, because there are people that are struggling with it, so we have to discuss these things. But please, if you have never been exposed to it, do not do it. I plead with you as a loving parent would. Do not even tamper with it. Okay, with that said, I just wanted to share a quick quote just to kind of wet our whistle on things that we could be reading as young people to help us know how to deal with relationships and courtship and things like that. This is not a seminar on courtship and marriage, but I just wanted you to see the contrast between what we're seeing out there and what we're being told. She says here, and this is from Fundamentals of Christian Education, chapter 12 on courtship and marriage. And she says here, in these days of peril and corruption, the young are exposed to many trials and temptations. Many are sailing in a dangerous harbor. They need a pilot, but they scorn to accept the much needed help, feeling that they are competent to guide their own bark and not realizing that it is about to strike a hidden rock that may cause them to make shipwreck of faith and happiness. They are infatuated with the subject of courtship and marriage, and their principal burden is to have their own way. In this, the most important period of their lives, the most what? Important period of their lives, they need an unerring counselor and infallible guide. This they will find in the Word of God. Unless they are diligent students of that Word, they will make grave mistakes, which will mar their happiness and that of others, both for the present and future life. How important it is that we understand these issues. And she goes on to say, your most important thing right now as a young person is to know yourself. Doesn't that sound strange? But she says it's to know yourself and how you are. And specifically, she says, and how you are to address yourself with your parents, your relationship with your parents. She says that's the most important. And it's so neat. In this chapter, she uses the fifth commandment, honor your father and your mother, in this particular issue. How many of us have undermined our parents in relationships because of what we've seen on television? I grew up watching a lot of television. You've heard me say that. And those of you that know, what are the parents like in the cartoon Charlie Brown? Can you do it? Wah, wah, wah, wah, wah, wah, wah, wah. Right? That's the parents. Charlie Brown and his friends are always talking together, always spending time together all the time. And the parents are always in the background. You know, you never know what they're saying. They're like, wah, wah, wah, yeah, yeah, mom, uh-huh, blah, blah, blah. That's the perspective of parents that is seen, and it has come into our families. That's just one cartoon, my friends. There are many of them out there that are hitting families in ways that we don't even understand. And we wonder why we have such issues with our folks, right? We wonder why we can't relate to them. They are to be our confidants. They are to be the ones that we go to counsel with, that we can share our deepest issues with, and yet we're afraid to. Right? We have such a disconnect with them. And part of that is because we have not tasted and seen that the Lord is good, and that we can have a family that can be trusted, and we're relying on the things of the world to make our way through this life. I grew up, like I told you, in the church, but I was very active in sports. You heard him talking about sports earlier. I didn't just watch them, I played them. As a young girl, I played tackle football with the boys. I do not recommend that. Okay? I do not recommend that. Especially contact sports with boys is not a smart thing. And I remember my wise teacher, he started noticing this, and then it just became like whenever there is a break or whatever, there, you know, we're all wrestling and doing whatever, and he just saw I was very active in that way with the boys. And so he called me in one time and talked to me privately, and he said, I just want to warn you that that kind of behavior doesn't stop there. And you know what? He was right, because it had already started. And I just stood there frozen thinking, how did he know that? Folks, parents, adults, they know things, and we think they don't. Right? We think they don't. We think they can't relate to us. And he knew. He already knew. And I said, oh, I wish he had told me this before. But would I had listened? Would I have had listened? No, I don't think I would have. But it was things like that where I started realizing my relationships with the opposite sex, it was not healthy. I was looking for acceptance in the wrong places. I was looking for love in the wrong places, in the wrong ways. Praise the Lord. The Lord has healed me from that. We can talk about that later. But these are serious issues, and media plays a large role in how this is done. Even, okay, let's say you've been brought up in a good Christian home, but you have Facebook, and you see what your other friends do on Facebook who maybe don't have the same values as you do, and you see them put pictures of their boyfriend up and all this other stuff, and you start to long for that. These are the things that you're dealing with. Where do you stand? Have you figured out for yourself what the Lord wants of you? And the only way we can do that is seek the counsel that we have been given. So I challenge the young people to seek that counsel, because that is our safeguard. That is our safeguard. I'll tell you later, if we get the time tomorrow, on how the Lord healed me of these things.
0: You know, in closing, I want to say one thing, you know, especially to everybody, but to the young ladies in particular. Guys will respect you more if you stay pure. You think they'll like you more if you give yourself to them? You're totally deceived. You're totally deceived. Guys respect a girl who stays pure. Guys will actually want a girl more in the long run who stays pure. Even if you haven't stayed pure in the past, you can start today. And guys will still respect you for that, when you don't give yourself away. Jesus loves you, and he can take us. We can all start over, no matter where we have been. If you've been looking at things on the internet, Jesus can give you victory. If you've been living a life of actual sin in the personal, these kind of things, God can forgive. He's willing to forgive, and he can have you start over. And God can make you pure. He wants to do that for us, and he loves you. And just like Fadia said, just in case somebody's heard these things and it makes you curious, don't have anything to do with it. Be faithful to Jesus. Jesus cares for you. And there's nothing like having a clean conscience, being right with our Savior Jesus. Can everybody bow their heads just now? I'm not going to ask you to raise your hand, but with all heads bowed and all eyes closed, this is a silent time for a moment. Maybe there's somebody who you know you've been struggling in sin. It could be pornography. It could be actual with a boy or a girl that you've been with or whatever. Or maybe there's someone just addicted to the internet. Maybe you are just literally constantly thinking about Facebook and you realize it's not giving you happiness. Whatever it is, maybe there's something in your life that God is calling you. It could be something else. Maybe gaming, whatever it is.
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0: Seventh-day Adventists believe the gracious Creator, after 6 days of creation, rested on the seventh day and instituted the Sabbath for all people as a memorial of creation. The fourth commandment of God's unchangeable law requires the observance of this seventh-day Sabbath as a day of rest, worship, and ministry in harmony with the teachings and practice of Jesus, the Lord of the Sabbath. The Sabbath is a day of delightful communion with God and one another. It is a symbol of our redemption in Christ, a sign of our sanctification, a token of our allegiance, and a foretaste of our eternal future in God's kingdom. The Sabbath is God's perpetual sign of His eternal covenant between Him and His people. Joyful observance of His holy time from evening to evening, sunset to sunset, is a celebration of God's creative and redemptive acts.
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2: Several countries have disappeared completely from the pages of history as a result of communist aggression. Many years ago, another tyrant power uprooted three small governments, and the result is still seen today. I'll be back in a moment with the amazing facts about the dictator who was different.

0: Hello, this is Joe Cruz on the Amazing Facts broadcast, Facts Which Affect You. In our last broadcast, we introduced one of the most interesting and urgent prophecies in the Bible revolving around the activities of the beast of Revelation 13. The most terrible punishment of all time is pronounced against anybody who follows that beast's power. Listen once more to those solemn words of warning in Revelation 14, 9 and 10. If any man worship the beast and receive his mark in his forehead or in his hand, the same shall drink of the wine of the wrath of God, which is poured out without mixture into the cup of his indignation. And he shall be tormented with fire and brimstone in the presence of the holy angels and in the presence of the Lamb. So there it is, friends, in language so clear that nobody can fail to see its vital importance. Now, let's read the Bible description of that beast in Revelation 13, verses 1 to 3. And I stood upon the sand of the sea, and saw a beast rise up out of the sea, having 7 heads and 10 horns, and upon his horns 10 crowns, and upon his heads a name of blasphemy. And the beast which I saw was like unto a leopard, and his feet were as the feet of a bear, and his mouth as the mouth of a lion. And the dragon gave him his power and his seat and great authority. Now you'll immediately recognize, friends, that this is not a literal animal at all, but a symbolic prophetic representation. But the scriptures provide the key of interpreting the different symbols here in the Bible. For instance, this animal comes up out of the water, and Revelation 17:15 tells us, "The waters which thou sawest are multitudes and nations and tongues and people." Now this helps. But what about the other strange parts of the beast? It has a body of a leopard and the mouth of a lion and the feet of a bear. All right, going back to Daniel 7, verse 2, we read that a very similar vision was seen by the prophet Daniel in the Old Testament. He saw the same water, for example, which symbolizes people. But notice what came up out of the water. And 4 great beasts came up from the sea, diverse one from another. So you see, Daniel saw 4 animals instead of just one, as John did in Revelation. And the angel explains another key to Daniel about animals and prophecy. Notice verse 17 in chapter 7. These great beasts which are 4 kings which shall arise out of the earth. And then verse 23 says, the 4th beast shall be the 4th kingdom upon the earth. So, friends, here are the only 4 world empires of history represented by animals. Babylon, Medo-Persia, Greece, and Rome, rising up one after another from 606 B.C. right on through until 476 A.D., when Western Rome collapsed. The lion, bear, leopard, and terrible nondescript beast symbolize those great pagan kingdoms which ruled the earth during those years. The last kingdom of Rome was to be divided into 10 parts. Listen, it had 10 horns, and it was described like this, and the 10 horns out of this kingdom are 10 kings that shall arise. That's Daniel 7:24. And sure enough, history records that when the Western Roman Empire collapsed in 476 A.D., that territory was divided into exactly 10 parts. Now, this is amazing, friends. These 10 parts were those northern tribes who came sweeping down over the Roman Empire to divide it up. The Anglo-Saxons, the Alemanni, Heruli, Vandals, Ostrogoths, Visigoths, Suevi, Lombards, Burgundians, and Franks. And by the way, 7 of them survive until this very day in the form of modern nations. Now, we are prepared to read verse 8 of this prophecy. I considered the horns, and behold, there came up among them another little horn, before whom there were 3 of the 1st horns plucked up by the roots. And behold, in this horn were eyes like the eyes of man, and a mouth speaking great things. Now here we must be very careful indeed. We must not make a mistake about the identity of this little horn, because it will prove later on to be the great Antichrist power of history. So in order to avoid all mistakes of identity, I'll read 9 identifying characteristics right out of the Bible. Now, these marks of identity, friends, will apply to only one power, so we can be certain of the interpretation later on. First of all, the little horn came up among the 10, we're told here very plainly. Now, this places it geographically in Western Europe. Second, it came up after the 10 arose, because it came up among the 10, and since the 10 came up in 476 A.D., the little horn would have to arise sometime after 476 A.D. Third point, it would uproot 3 of the 10 when it would come forth.
1: Now, verse 8 says that before the little horn, there were three of the first horns plucked up by the roots. And sure enough, three of them were plucked up and disappeared completely. The Vandals, the Heruli, and the Ostrogoths. Next point, point number 4. It says that this little horn would have eyes like the eyes of a man and a mouth speaking great things. Verse 8. So this means then that a man would be at the head of that power. Fifth point. He shall be diverse from the first horns. Verse 24. This means that the little horn would be a different kind of power from those political powers that preceded it. Now let's go on to the sixth characteristic in the first part of verse 25. And he shall speak great words against the Most High. Now another text says great words and blasphemies. Now at this point we ought to define from the Bible the meaning of blasphemy. In John 10, 30-33, Jesus was about to be stoned for claiming to be one with the Father. The Jews who were about to kill him said, "For a good work we stone thee not, but for blasphemy, and because that thou, being a man, makest thyself God." Now, friends, according to this text, it is blasphemy for a man to be accorded the place of God. Of course, we know Jesus was God, and it was no blasphemy for him. But now, let's read Mark 2:7 and get another definition of this word blasphemy. Jesus had just forgiven a man his sins, and the scribe said, "Why doth this man thus speak blasphemies? Who can forgive sins but God only?" So friends, clearly Jesus was not a blasphemer because he was God, but for a man to make these claims would constitute blasphemy. And so we see then how these identifying marks were so clearly given in the Bible. This little horn power would take the place of God, and he would claim to forgive sins. But now let's move on to the seventh point of identity. In verse 25 it says, "And he shall wear out the saints of the Most High." This tells us that the little horn is a persecuting power. Let's remember that as we begin to seek for the identity. All right, eighth mark of identity is also given in verse 25. He shall think to change times and laws. Now let me say this, friends. God's law cannot be changed, but this power will try to do it. That's identifying point number 8. And now the ninth. We read in verse 25 just how long this little horn would exercise power in the earth. "And they shall be given into his hand until a time and times and the dividing of time." Now let's ask this question, how long is that? It's a strange prophetic way of speaking. How long is a time? The answer is found by comparing Revelation 12:6 with Revelation 12:14. These two verses speak of the same event, but they use different descriptions of the time period involved. Verse 14 says, "And to the woman were given two wings of a great eagle, that she might fly into the wilderness, into her place, where she is nourished for a time and times and half a time." Now you'll notice that this is exactly the same period as Daniel tells us that the little horn would rule the earth. A time, times, and a half a time. All right, but verse 6 says, "The woman fled into the wilderness 1,260 days." In other words, friends, a time, times, and a half a time is equal to 1,260 days. This means that a time is a year, times, plural, is 2 years, and a half a time is a half a year, and that adds up to 3.5 years. That's equal to 1,260 days exactly, giving the Bible year of 360 days to the year. Now, we must apply the prophetic rule of a day for a year. Please take notice that always, in prophetic reckoning, a day represents a year. Now, this is not true in history or narrative. It's only true in the prophetic parts of the Bible. In Ezekiel 4:6, we read that rule, and it says, "I have appointed thee each day for a year." Now, God spoke those words to the prophet. Further support is found in Numbers 14:34. And this method of reckoning time must always be applied in the study of Bible prophecy. This means that the little horn power would rule, instead of just 1,260 days, would rule literally 1,260 years. All right, now we've completed the 9 points of identity. There they are. If you mark them down, you have an impressive list with the Bible's own word, the description of God concerning the identification of this power. Now you may be wondering what this has to do with the beast of Revelation 13. And we're now ready to identify that strange composite symbol. Let's read the description of that beast again with the body of the leopard, the feet of the bear, and the mouth of the lion in Revelation 13, 5. And there was given to him a mouth speaking great things and blasphemies. All right, you'll notice that this beast of Revelation 13 does exactly the same thing as a little horn of Daniel 7. And then Revelation 13, 5 continues, and power was given unto him to continue 42 months. And friends, that's exactly 1,260 days, the same as the little horn of Daniel. So they are one and the same. They rule for the same period. They do the same things. And then in verse 7 it says, and it was given unto him to make war with the saints and to overcome them. The beast is a persecuting power, and we read in Daniel 7 the little horn would be a persecuting power as well. They both do the same things, and they rule for the same period. They're both symbolic, in fact, of the same power. Now notice one further thing in closing today, friends. The beast of Revelation 13 is made up of the four beasts that Daniel saw in his vision. The lion, the bear, the leopard, and the nondescript animal of Daniel are all brought into this beast of Revelation 13. It has the body of the leopard, the feet of the bear, and the mouth of the lion. Now what does that signify? Why did God put all of those pagan kingdoms into this one animal that John saw in Revelation 13? Now, we have not yet identified the animal, of course. We've given you the list. And do you know that you could take that list right now to the library tomorrow morning and look into the history books and find what it represents? Because there's only one power in history to which this could apply at all. You have 9 marks there that could tell you exactly where to look and how to find the answer. So tomorrow we're going to continue this very fascinating study and find out why the beast of Revelation 13 is made up of those four beasts of Daniel 7, the lion, the bear, the leopard, and the fourth nondescript animal. You know, the terrible controversy, friends, between good and evil is about to reach its climax in the earth. Satan is about to make a last desperate bid to overthrow God and his people. Every living soul is involved. You're involved in it, and so am I. And here we're just getting some of the background of it. The beast is on one side, and those who follow and worship the beast, and on the other side, those who follow God and keep his commandments. There'll be no neutrals at all. If you haven't written for it yet, be sure to write now and ask for the book, The Beast, the Dragon, and the Woman. It tells all about this great counterfeiting beast power of Revelation 13 and reveals that it is the Antichrist of history. So write for your free copy today. And in this 144-page book, you will actually trace the historical background of the Antichrist power and how the mark of the beast will be enforced. One chapter actually describes the United States of America and how it will play a role in the enforcing of the mark of the beast. And now this is Joe Cruz saying goodbye for today.

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1: John, your farm can do without you for a Sunday morning.
2: Pastor, I wouldn't step into your church if you paid me.
1: Why not?
2: Well, I know old Wilbur, who claims to be a Christian, and Joe Bob Smith, who attends your church and claims he's a Christian too. They're about as worthless as my skinny three-legged hog. I'm better than they are.
1: Christians aren't perfect, John, but I understand. Well, I'm here to buy a pig.
2: Boy, you come to the right place. I got the best hogs in the whole county.
1: Really?
2: Yeah. That one there near the trough, he won first prize at the state fair just last year.
1: How much for the three-legged hog?
2: That old worthless thing? I'll give it to you for $4.
1: Sold. There you go.
2: Okay, but why you want that skinny old thing?
1: I'm going to take this pig and ride all over this area telling folks that this is the kind of hogs you raise.
2: You can't do that. I got some of the best hogs around, and you're going to show that old thing? That ain't fair.
1: If it's fair for the church, it's fair for the hogs.
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0: In the summer it's too hot, and in the winter it's too cold. In the springtime when the weather's just right, you find someplace else to go. Well, it's up to the mountains or down to the beach or to visit some old friend, or just to stay home and kind of relax and hope some of the kin folks will start dropping in. Well, the church benches are too hard, and that choir sings way too loud. Boy, you know how nervous you get when you're sitting in a great big crowd. The doctor told you, now you better watch them crowd, they'll set you back. But you go to that old ball game because you say it helps you to relax. Well, a headache Sunday morning and a backache Sunday night, but by work time Monday morning, you're feeling quite all right. While one of the children has a cold, pneumonia do you suppose? While the whole family had to stay home.
1: Just to blow that poor kid's

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1: Every good gift and every perfect gift is from above, and cometh down from the Father of lights, with whom is no variableness, neither shadow of turning. James 1 verse 17.
0: The law is unchangeable.
1: For verily I say unto you, till heaven and earth pass, one jot or one tittle shall in no wise

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1: The Great Controversy, Chapter 5, John Wycliffe. Before the Reformation, there were at times but very few copies of the Bible in existence. But God had not suffered His Word to be wholly destroyed. Its truths were not to be forever hidden. He could as easily unchain the words of life as He could open prison doors and unbolt iron gates to set His servants free. In the different countries of Europe, men were moved by the Spirit of God to search for truth as for hid treasures. Providentially guided to the Holy Scriptures, they studied the sacred pages with intense interest. They were willing to accept the light at any cost to themselves. Though they did not see all things clearly, they were enabled to perceive many long-buried truths. As heaven-sent messengers, they went forth, rending asunder the chains of error and superstition, and calling upon those who had been long enslaved to arise and assert their liberty. Except among the Waldenses, the Word of God had for ages been locked up in languages known only to the learned. But the time had come for the Scriptures to be translated and given to the people of different lands in their native tongue.
2: The world was past its midnight. The hours of darkness were wearing away, and in many lands appeared tokens of the coming dawn.
1: In the 14th century arose in England the morning star of the Reformation. John Wycliffe was the herald of reform, not for England alone, but for all Christendom. The great protest against Rome, which it was permitted him to utter, was never to be silenced. That protest opened the struggle which was to result in the emancipation of individuals, of churches, and of nations. Wycliffe received a liberal education, and with him the fear of the Lord was the beginning of wisdom. He was noted at college for his fervent piety as well as for his remarkable talents and sound scholarship. In his thirst for knowledge, he sought to become acquainted with every branch of learning. He was educated in the scholastic philosophy, in the canons of the church, and in the civil law, especially that of his own country. In his after labors, the value of his early training was apparent. A thorough acquaintance with the speculative philosophy of his time enabled him to expose its errors. And by his study of national and ecclesiastical law, he was prepared to engage in the great struggle for civil and religious liberty. While he could wield the weapons drawn from the Word of God, he had acquired the intellectual discipline of the schools, and he understood the tactics of the schoolmen. The power of his genius and the extent and thoroughness of his knowledge commanded the respect of both friends and foes. His adherents saw with satisfaction that their champion stood foremost among the leading minds of the nation, and his enemies were prevented from casting contempt upon the cause of reform by exposing the ignorance or weakness of its supporter. While Wycliffe was still at college, he entered upon the study of the Scriptures. In those early times, when the Bible existed only in the ancient languages, scholars were enabled to find their way to the fountain of truth, which was closed to the uneducated classes. Thus, already, the way had been prepared for Wycliffe's future work as a reformer. Men of learning had studied the Word of God and had found the great truth of His free grace there revealed. In their teachings, they had spread a knowledge of this truth and had led others to turn to the living oracles. When Wycliffe's attention was directed to the Scriptures, he entered upon their investigation with the same thoroughness which had enabled him to master the learning of the schools. Heretofore, he had felt a great want, which neither his scholastic studies nor the teachings of the church could satisfy. In the Word of God, he found that which he had before sought in vain. Here he saw the plan of salvation revealed, and Christ set forth as the only advocate for man. He gave himself to the service of Christ and determined to proclaim the truths he had discovered. Like after reformers, Wycliffe did not, at the opening of his work, foresee whither it would lead him. He did not set himself deliberately in opposition to Rome, but devotion to truth could not but bring him in conflict with falsehood. The more clearly he discerned the errors of the papacy, the more earnestly he presented the teaching of the Bible. He saw that Rome had forsaken the Word of God for human tradition. He fearlessly accused the priesthood of having banished the Scriptures, and demanded that the Bible be restored to the people and that its authority be again established in the Church.
2: He was an able and earnest teacher, and an eloquent preacher, and his daily life was a demonstration of the truths he preached. His knowledge of the Scriptures, the force of his reasoning, the purity of his life, and his unbending courage and integrity won for him general esteem and confidence.
1: Many of the people had become dissatisfied with their former faith as they saw the iniquity that prevailed in the Roman Church, and they hailed with unconcealed joy the truths brought to view by Wycliffe. But the papal leaders were filled with rage when they perceived that this reformer was gaining an influence greater than their own. Wycliffe was a keen detector of error, and he struck fearlessly against many of the abuses sanctioned by the authority of Rome. While acting as chaplain for the king, he took a bold stand against the payment of tribute claimed by the Pope from the English monarch, and showed that the papal assumption of authority over secular rulers was contrary to both reason and revelation. The demands of the Pope had excited great indignation, and Wycliffe's teachings exerted an influence upon the leading minds of the nation. The king and the nobles united in denying the pontiff's claim to temporal authority and in refusing the payment of the tribute. Thus an effectual blow was struck against the papal supremacy in England. Another evil against which the reformer waged long and resolute battle was the institution of the orders of mendicant friars. These friars swarmed in England, casting a blight upon the greatness and prosperity of the nation. Industry, education, morals, all felt the withering influence. The monk's life of idleness and beggary was not only a heavy drain upon the resources of the people, but it brought useful labor into contempt. The youth were demoralized and corrupted. By the influence of the friars, many were induced to enter a cloister and devote themselves to a monastic life, and this not only without the consent of their parents, but even without their knowledge and contrary to their commands. One of the early fathers of the Roman Church, urging the claims of monasticism above the obligations of filial love and duty, had declared, "Though thy father should lie before thy door weeping and lamenting, and thy mother should show the body that bore thee and the breast that nursed thee, see that thou trample them underfoot, and go onward straightway to Christ." By this monstrous inhumanity, as Luther afterwards styled it, savoring more of the wolf and the tyrant than of the Christian and the man, were the hearts of children steeled against their parents. Thus did the papal leaders, like the Pharisees of old, make the commandment of God of none effect by their tradition. Thus homes were made desolate, and parents were deprived of the society of their sons and daughters. Even the students in the universities were deceived by the false representations of the monks and induced to join their orders. Many afterward repented this step, seeing that they had blighted their own lives and had brought sorrow upon their parents. But once fast in the snare, it was impossible for them to obtain their freedom. Many parents, fearing the influence of the monks, refused to send their sons to the universities. There was a marked falling off in the number of students in attendance at the great centers of learning. The schools languished, and ignorance prevailed. The Pope had bestowed on these monks the power to hear confessions and to grant pardon. This became a source of great evil. Bent on enhancing their gains, the friars were so ready to grant absolution that criminals of all descriptions resorted to them, and as a result, the worst vices rapidly increased. The sick and the poor were left to suffer, while the gifts that should have relieved their wants went to the monks, who with their threats demanded the alms of the people. denouncing the impiety of those who should withhold gifts from their orders. Notwithstanding their profession of poverty, the wealth of the friars was constantly increasing, and their magnificent edifices and luxurious tables made more apparent the growing poverty of the nation. And while spending their time in luxury and pleasure, they sent out in their stead ignorant men, who could only recount marvelous tales, legends, and jests to amuse the people and make them still more completely the dupes of the monks. Yet the friars continued to maintain their hold on the superstitious multitudes and led them to believe that all religious duty was comprised in acknowledging the supremacy of the Pope, adoring the saints, and making gifts to the monks, and that this was sufficient to secure them a place in heaven. Men of learning and piety had labored in vain to bring about a reform in these monastic orders, but Wycliffe, with clearer insight, struck at the root of the evil, declaring that the system itself was false and that it should be abolished.
2: Discussion and inquiry were awakening.
1: As the monks traversed the country, vending the Pope's pardons, many were led to doubt the possibility of purchasing forgiveness with money, and they questioned whether they should not seek pardon from God rather than from the Pontiff of Rome. Not a few were alarmed at the rapacity of the friars, whose greed seemed never to be satisfied. "The monks and priests of Rome," they said, "are eating us away like a cancer. God must deliver us, or the people will perish." To cover their avarice, these begging monks claimed that they were following the Savior's example, declaring that Jesus and his disciples had been supported by the charities of the people. This claim resulted in injury to their cause, for it led many to the Bible to learn the truth for themselves, a result which, of all others, was least desired by Rome. The minds of men were directed to the source of truth, which it was her object to conceal. Wycliffe began to write and publish tracts against the friars, not, however, seeking so much to enter into dispute with them as to call the minds of the people to the teachings of the Bible and its author. He declared that the power of pardon or of excommunication is possessed by the Pope in no greater degree than by the common priest, and that no man can be truly excommunicated unless he has first brought upon himself the condemnation of God. In no more effectual way could he have undertaken the overthrow of that mammoth fabric of spiritual and temporal dominion which the Pope had erected, and in which the souls and bodies of millions were held captive. Again, Wycliffe was called to defend the rights of the English crown against the encroachments of Rome, and being appointed a royal ambassador, he spent 2 years in the Netherlands, in conference with the commissioners of the Pope. Here he was brought into communication with ecclesiastics from France, Italy, and Spain, and he had an opportunity to look behind the scenes and gain a knowledge of many things which would have remained hidden from him in England. He learned much that was to give point to his after labors. In these representatives from the papal court, he read the true character and aims of the hierarchy. He returned to England to repeat his former teachings more openly and with greater zeal, declaring that covetousness, pride, and deception were the gods of Rome. In one of his tracts he said, speaking of the Pope and his collectors, "They draw out of our land poor men's livelihood, and many thousand marks by the year of the king's money for sacraments and spiritual things, that is cursed heresy of simony, and maketh all Christendom assent and maintain this heresy. And certes, though our realm had a huge hill of gold, and never other man took thereof but only this proud, worldly priest-collector, by process of time this hill must be spended, for he taketh ever money out of our land, and sendeth naught again but God's curse for his simony." Soon after his return to England, Wycliffe received from the king the appointment to the rectory of Lutterworth. This was an assurance that the monarch, at least, had not been displeased by his plain speaking. Wycliffe's influence was felt in shaping the action of the court, as well against him. 3 bulls were dispatched to England, to the university, to the king, and to the prelates, all commanding immediate and decisive measures to silence the teacher of heresy. Before the arrival of the bulls, however, the bishops, in their zeal, had summoned Wycliffe before them for trial. But two of the most powerful princes in the kingdom accompanied him to the tribunal, and the people, surrounding the building and rushing in, so intimidated the judges that the proceedings were for the time suspended, and he was allowed to go his way in peace. A little later, Edward III, whom in his old age the prelates were seeking to influence against the reformer, died, and Wycliffe's former protector became regent of the kingdom. But the arrival of the papal bulls laid upon all England a peremptory command for the arrest and imprisonment of the heretic. These measures pointed directly to the stake. It appeared certain that Wycliffe must soon fall a prey to the vengeance of Rome. But he, who declared to one of old, "Fear not, I am thy shield," again stretched out his hand to protect his servant. Death came, not to the reformer, but to the pontiff who had decreed his destruction. Gregory the 11th died, and the ecclesiastics who had assembled for Wycliffe's trial dispersed. God's providence still further overruled events to give opportunity for the growth of the Reformation. The death of Gregory was followed by the election of two rival popes. Two conflicting powers, each professedly infallible, now claimed obedience. Each called upon the faithful to assist him in making war upon the other, enforcing his demands by terrible anathemas against his adversaries and promises of rewards in heaven to his supporters. This occurrence greatly weakened the power of the papacy. The rival factions had all they could do to attack each other, and Wycliffe for a time had rest. Anathemas and recriminations were flying from pope to pope, and torrents of blood were poured out to support their conflicting claims. Crimes and scandals flooded the church. Meanwhile, the reformer, in the quiet retirement of his parish of Lutterworth, was laboring diligently to point men from the contending popes to Jesus, the Prince of Peace. The schism, with all the strife and corruption which it caused, prepared the way for the Reformation by enabling the people to see what the papacy really was. In a tract which he published on the Schism of the Popes, Wycliffe called upon the people to consider whether these two priests were not speaking the truth in condemning each other as the Antichrist. God, he said, would no longer suffer the fiend to reign in only one such priest, but made division among two, so that men in Christ, but made division

They sought out the aged, the sick, and the poor, and opened to them the glad tidings of the grace of God. As a professor of theology at Oxford, Wycliffe preached the Word of God in the halls of the university. So faithfully did he present the truth to the students under his instruction that he received the title of the Gospel Doctor. But the greatest work of his life was to be the translation of the Scriptures into the English language. In a work on the truth and meaning of Scripture, he expressed his intention to translate the Bible so that every man in England might read in the language in which he was born the wonderful works of God. But suddenly his labors were stopped. Though not yet 60 years of age, unceasing toil, study, and the assaults of his enemies had told upon his strength and made him prematurely old. He was attacked by a dangerous illness. The tidings brought great joy to the friars. Now they thought he would bitterly repent the evil he had done to the church, and they hurried to his chamber to listen to his confession. Representatives from four religious orders and with four civil officers gathered about the supposed dying man. "You have death on your lips," they said. "Be touched by your faults and retract in our presence all that you have said to our injury." The reformer listened in silence. Then he bade his attendant raise him in his bed, and gazing steadily upon them as they stood waiting for his recantation, he said in the firm, strong voice which had so often caused them to tremble, "I shall not die but live," and again declared the evil deeds of the friars. Astonished and abashed, the monks hurried from the room. Wycliffe's words were fulfilled. He lived to place in the hands of his countrymen the most powerful of all weapons against Rome, to give them the Bible, the heaven-appointed agent to liberate, enlighten, and evangelize the people. There were many and great obstacles to surmount in the accomplishment of this work. Wycliffe was weighed down with infirmities. He knew that only a few years for labor remained for him. He saw the opposition which he must meet, but encouraged by the promises of God's word, he went forward nothing daunted. In the full vigor of his intellectual powers, rich in experience, he had been preserved and prepared by God's special providence for this, the greatest of his labors. While all Christendom was filled with tumult, the reformer in his rectory at Lutterworth, unheeding the storm that raged without, applied himself to his chosen task. At last the work was completed, the first English translation of the Bible ever made. The Word of God was opened to England. The reformer feared not now the prison or the stake. He had placed in the hands of the English people a light which should never be extinguished. In giving the Bible to his countrymen, he had done more to break the fetters of ignorance and vice, more to liberate and elevate his country than was ever achieved by the most brilliant victories on fields of battle. The art of printing being still unknown, it was only by slow and wearisome labor that copies of the Bible could be multiplied. So great was the interest to obtain the book that many willingly engaged in the work of transcribing it, but it was with difficulty that the copyist could supply the demand. Some of the more wealthy purchasers desired the whole Bible. Others bought only a portion. In many cases, several families united to purchase a copy. Thus, Wycliffe's Bible soon found its way to the homes of the people. The appeal to men's reason aroused them from their passive submission to papal dogmas. Wycliffe now taught the distinctive doctrines of Protestantism, salvation through faith in Christ, and the sole infallibility of the Scriptures. The preachers whom he had sent out circulated the Bible together with the Reformer's writings, and with such success that the new faith was accepted by nearly one half of the people of England. The appearance of the Scriptures brought dismay to the authorities of the Church. They had now to meet an agency more powerful than Wycliffe, an agency against which their weapons would avail little. There was at this time no law in England prohibiting the Bible, for it had never before been published in the language of the people. Such laws were afterward enacted and rigorously enforced. Meanwhile, notwithstanding the efforts of the priests, there was for a season opportunity for the circulation of the Word of God. Again, the papal leaders plotted to silence the reformer's voice. Before three tribunals,

0: tribunals, he was successfully summoned for trial, but without avail. First, a synod of bishops declared his writings heretical, and winning the young king, Richard II, to their side, they obtained a royal decree consigning to prison all who should hold the condemned doctrines. Wycliffe appealed from the synod to Parliament. He fearlessly arraigned the hierarchy before the National Council and demanded a reform of the enormous abuses sanctioned by the Church. With convincing power, he portrayed the usurpation and corruptions of the papal see. His enemies were brought to confusion. The friends and supporters of Wycliffe had been forced to yield, and it had been confidently expected that the reformer himself, in his old age, alone and friendless, would bow to the combined authority of the crown and the mitre. But instead of this, the papists saw themselves defeated. Parliament, roused by the stirring appeals of Wycliffe, repealed the persecuting edict, and the reformer was again at liberty. A third time he was brought to trial, and now before the highest ecclesiastical tribunal in the kingdom. Here no favor would be shown to heresy. Here at last Rome would triumph, and the reformer's work would be stopped. So thought the papists. If they could but accomplish their purpose, Wycliffe would be forced to abjure his doctrines, or would leave the court only for the flames. But Wycliffe did not retract. He would not dissemble. He fearlessly maintained his teachings and repelled the accusations of his persecutors. Losing sight of himself, of his position, of the occasion, he summoned his hearers before the divine tribunal and weighed their sophistries and deceptions in the balances of eternal truth. The power of the Holy Spirit was felt in the council room. A spell from God was upon the hearers. They seemed to have no power to leave the place. As arrows from the Lord's quiver, the reformer's words pierced the heart. The charge of heresy which they had brought against him, he, with convincing power, threw back upon themselves. Why, he demanded, did they dare to spread their errors? For the sake of gain? To make merchandise of the grace of God? With whom, think you, he finally said, are you contending? With an old man on the brink of the grave? No, with truth. Truth which is stronger than you, and will overcome you. So saying, he withdrew from the assembly, and not one of his adversaries attempted to prevent him. Wycliffe's work was almost done. The banner of truth which he had so long borne was soon to fall from his hand, but once more he was to bear witness for the gospel. The truth was to be proclaimed from the very stronghold of the kingdom of error. Wycliffe was summoned for trial before the papal tribunal at Rome, which had so often shed the blood of the saints. He was not blind to the danger that threatened him, yet he would have obeyed the summons had not a shock of palsy made it impossible for him to perform the journey. But though his voice was not to be heard at Rome, he could speak by letter, and this he determined to do. From his rectory, the reformer wrote to the Pope a letter, which, while respectful in tone and Christian in spirit, was a keen rebuke to the pomp and pride of the papal see. Verily I do rejoice, he said, to open and declare unto every man the faith which I do hold, and especially unto the Bishop of Rome, which, for as much as I do suppose to be sound and true, he will most willingly confirm my said faith, or, if it be erroneous, amend the same. First, I suppose that the gospel of Christ is the whole body of God's law. I do give and hold the Bishop of Rome, for as much as he is the vicar of Christ here on earth, to be most bound of all other men unto the law of the gospel. For the greatness among Christ's disciples did not consist in worldly dignity or honors, but in the near and exact following of Christ in his life and manners. Christ, for the time of his pilgrimage here, was a most poor man, objecting and casting off all worldly rule and honor. No faithful man ought to follow either the Pope himself or any of the holy men, but in such points as he hath followed the Lord Jesus Christ. For Peter and the sons of Zebedee, by desiring worldly honor, contrary to the following of Christ's steps, did offend, and therefore in those errors they are not to be followed. The Pope ought to leave unto the secular power all temporal dominion and rule, and thereunto effectually to move and exhort his holy clergy, for so did Christ, and especially by his apostles. Wherefore, if I have erred in any of these points, I will most humbly submit myself unto correction, even by death, if necessity so require. And if I could labor according to my will or desire in mine own person, I would surely present myself before the Bishop of Rome. But the Lord hath otherwise visited me to the contrary, and hath taught me rather to obey God than men. In closing, he said, Let us pray unto our God, that he will so stir up our Pope Urban VI, as he has began, that he with his clergy may follow the Lord Jesus Christ in life and manners, and that they may teach the people effectually, and that they, likewise, may faithfully follow them in the same. Thus Wycliffe presented to the Pope and his cardinals the meekness and humility of Christ, exhibiting not only to themselves, but to all Christendom, the contrast between them and the Master whose representatives they profess to be. Wycliffe fully expected that his life would be the price of his fidelity. The king, the pope, and the bishops were united to accomplish his ruin, and it seemed certain that a few months, at most, would bring him to the stake. But his courage was unshaken. Why do you talk of seeking the crown of martyrdom afar? He said. Preach the gospel of Christ to haughty prelates, and martyrdom will not fail you. What? I should live and be silent? Never. Let the blow fall. I await its coming. But God's providence still shielded his servant, the man who for a whole lifetime had stood boldly in defense of the truth, in daily peril of his life, was not to fall a victim of the hatred of its foes. Wycliffe had never sought to shield himself, but the Lord had been his protector, and now, when his enemies felt sure of their prey, God's hand removed him beyond their reach. In his church at Lutterworth, as he was about to dispense the communion, he fell, stricken with palsy, and in a short time yielded up his life. God had appointed to Wycliffe his work. He had put the word of truth in his mouth, and he set a guard about him, that his word might come to the people. His life was protected, and his labors were prolonged, until a foundation was laid for the great work of the Reformation. Wycliffe came from the obscurity of the Dark Ages. There were none who went before him from whose work he could shape his system of reform. Raised up like John the Baptist to accomplish a special mission, he was the herald of a new era. Yet, in the system of truth which he presented, there was a unity and completeness which reformers who followed him did not exceed, and which some did not reach, even 100 years later. So broad and deep was laid the foundation, so firm and true was the framework, that it needed not to be reconstructed by those who came after him. The great movement that Wycliffe inaugurated, which was to liberate the conscience and the intellect and set free the nation so long bound to the triumphal car of Rome, had its spring in the Bible. Here was the source of that stream of blessing which, like the water of life, has flowed down the ages since the 14th century. Wycliffe accepted the Holy Scriptures with implicit faith as the inspired revelation of God's will, a sufficient rule of faith and practice. He had been educated to regard the Church of Rome as the divine, infallible authority and to accept with unquestioning reverence the established teachings and customs of 1,000 years. But he turned away from all these to listen to God's holy word. This was the authority which he urged the people to acknowledge. Instead of the Church speaking through the Pope, he declared the only true authority to be the voice of God speaking through his word. And he taught not only that the Bible is a perfect revelation of God's will, but that the Holy Spirit is its only interpreter, and that every man is, by the study of its teachings, to learn his duty for himself. Thus he turned the minds of men from the Pope and the Church of Rome to the Word of God. Wycliffe was one of the greatest of the reformers. In breadth of intellect, in clearness of thought, in firmness to maintain the truth, and in boldness to defend it, he was equaled by few who came after him. Purity of life, unwearying diligence in study and in labor, incorruptible integrity, and Christ-like love and faithfulness in his ministry characterized the first of the reformers. And this, notwithstanding the intellectual darkness and moral corruption of the age from which he emerged. The character of Wycliffe is a testimony to the educating, transforming power of the Holy Scriptures. It was the Bible that made him what he was. The effort to grasp the great truths of Revelation imparts freshness and vigor to all the faculties. It expands the mind, sharpens the perceptions, and ripens the judgment. The study of the Bible will ennoble every thought, feeling, and aspiration as no other study can. It gives stability of purpose, patience, courage, and fortitude. It refines the character and sanctifies the soul. An earnest, reverent study of the Scriptures, bringing the mind of the student in direct contact with the infinite mind, would give to the world men of stronger and more active intellect, as well as of nobler principle, than has ever resulted from the ablest training that human philosophy affords. The entrance of thy words, says the psalmist, giveth light, it giveth understanding. The doctrines which had been taught by Wycliffe continued for a time to spread. His followers, known as Wycliffites and Lollards, not only traversed England, but scattered to other lands, carrying the knowledge of the gospel. Now that their leader was removed, the preachers labored with even greater zeal than before, and multitudes flocked to listen to their teachings. Some of the nobility, and even the wife of the king, were among the converts. In many places there was a marked reform in the manners of the people, and the idolatrous symbols of Romanism were removed from the churches. But soon the pitiless storm of persecution burst upon those who had dared to accept the Bible as their guide. The English monarchs, eager to strengthen their power by securing the support of Rome, did not hesitate to sacrifice the reformers. For the first time in the history of England, the stake was decreed against the disciples of the gospel. Martyrdom succeeded martyrdom. The advocates of truth, proscribed and tortured, could only pour their cries into the ear of the Lord of Sabaoth. Hunted as foes of the church and traitors to the realm, they continued to preach in secret places, finding shelter as best they could in the humble homes of the poor, and often hiding away even in dens and caves. Notwithstanding the rage of persecution, a calm, devout, earnest, patient protest against the prevailing corruption of religious faith continued for centuries to be uttered. The Christians of that early time had only a partial knowledge of the truth, but they had learned to love and obey God's word, and they patiently suffered for its sake. Like the disciples in apostolic days, many sacrificed their worldly possessions for the cause of Christ. Those who were permitted to dwell in their homes gladly sheltered their banished brethren, and when they too were driven forth, they cheerfully accepted the lot of the outcast. Thousands, it is true, terrified by the fury of their persecutors, purchased their freedom at the sacrifice of their faith, and went out of their prisons, clothed in penitent's robes, to publish their recantation. But the number was not small, and among them were men of noble birth as well as the humble and lowly, who bore fearless testimony to the truth in dungeon cells, in lowly towers, and in the midst of torture and flame, rejoicing that they were counted worthy to know the fellowship of his sufferings. The papists had failed to work their will with Wycliffe during his life, and their hatred could not be satisfied while his body rested quietly in the grave. By the decree of the Council of Constance, more than 40 years after his death, his bones were exhumed and publicly burned, and the ashes were thrown into a neighboring brook. This brook, says an old writer, hath conveyed his ashes into Avon, Avon into Severn, Severn into the narrow seas, they into the main ocean. And thus the ashes of Wycliffe are the emblem of his doctrine, which now is dispersed all the world over. Little did his enemies realize the significance of their malicious act. It was through the writings of Wycliffe that John Huss, of Bohemia, was led to renounce many of the errors of Romanism and to enter upon the work of reform. Thus, in these two countries, so widely separated, the seed of truth was sown. From Bohemia, the work extended to other lands. the minds of men were directed to the long-forgotten Word of God. A divine hand was preparing the way for the Great Reformation. The end of Chapter 5 of The Great Controversy.
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0: 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However, as children of a great and powerful God, we don't have to be concerned, but rather we can trust in God's purpose regarding our finances.
1: Today, we will look at money and your mental health. 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The constant fear of not having enough, being in debt, or falling behind can steal our peace and affect how we think, feel, and relate to others. But God never intended for money to be a source of fear. He is our ultimate provider, and He calls us to be good stewards of what He has given us. When we manage money with wisdom, we create space for peace. We create space for clarity and purpose. A healthy money mindset is built on gratitude, contentment, and trust in God's timing. It's not about how much you make, but how you manage what you have. When you align your finances with your values and your faith, money becomes a tool, not a burden. For the life of God has called you to live. John chapter 14 verse 1 reminds us, do not let your hearts be troubled. Trust in God, trust also in me.
0: I am Aletta St. Omer, and this has been Financial Matters. Thank you so much for listening.

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1: Be ye therefore perfect, even as your Father which is in heaven is perfect. Matthew 5 verse 48.
0: The law is perfect.
1: The law of the Lord is perfect, converting the soul. The testimony of the Lord is sure, making wise the simple. Psalm 19 verse 7.
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3: That is one smelly amoeba. Learn about it next on today's Creation Moment. And now, here's our Creation Moment host, Ian Taylor.
4: Not all dangerous predators can be seen. One of the most dangerous predators in a drop of pond water is the amoeba Proteus. This amoeba literally terrorizes its one-celled pond mates because they can smell him coming to engulf them. Among his favorite snacks is the one-celled creatures of the genus Euplotes, but Euplotes can defend themselves. When some members of this genus smell the amoeba coming their way, they dart away to safety. Others can grow spikes to defend themselves. Some can even grow hard shells to protect themselves. All of which leaves a problem for evolution. What benefit to a predator is there in warning your prey? Evolution should have selected against the amoeba's ability to produce its unique scent, called the A factor. Now, a new discovery has revealed the amoeba's scent is really a clever design pointing to a designer. These amoebas reproduce by splitting, so they are surrounded by clones. The A factor is just strong enough in the Proteus to identify clone mates so that they don't eat each other, but not too strong that it prevents Proteus from getting enough to eat. God sent his Son, Jesus Christ, to save us from another unseen predator, the devil. The evil in the world is warning scent of the devil's presence. God has placed many evidences within the creation that he is the creator, so that as our relatively few days on this earth flee by, we will be drawn to his Son, and believing in him, receive forgiveness and salvation from sin, death, and the devil.
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6: 34 years after attempting to assassinate President Gerald Ford, Lynette Fromey was paroled from prison on August 14, 2009. A devoted follower of Charles Manson, Fromey was just a couple of feet from President Ford when she attempted to take his life. 17 days later, President Ford had another narrow escape from a would-be assassin, a woman angry about the Vietnam War. But anger doesn't justify that. You can be as angry as you want, but you don't go there. Ephesians 4:26 says, "Be angry and do not sin. Do not let the sun go down on your wrath." Anger is not an excuse for violence or hate or mistreating another person. Even if you grew up angry or if you've been conditioned a certain way, anger can be overcome. You're not doomed to be an angry person. Ask him to do so, and Jesus in your heart will make you kind and gentle. John Bradshaw, It Is Written.

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4: Pilot, Your Honor.
5: Yes, Captain, what is it?
4: There is a group of chief priests and Pharisees here to see you.
5: What? Today?
4: Sir?
5: On their holy day? Won't I ever have peace from these bothersome priests?
4: I think it's about the tomb of Jesus.
5: I've washed my hands of that matter. By their wish, Jesus was crucified and the body turned over to one of their own council members. Send them away.
4: Sir, they will not be satisfied with a message from me. Can you see them? They are very disturbed.
5: Yes, they would be, to come on their Sabbath. All right, send them in.
4: Yes, Your Honor.
6: Understand that the tomb of Joseph of Arimathea, where this imposter is buried, has been left unguarded.
5: We don't guard dead men. What's the problem?
6: Your Excellency, while he lived, this imposter prophesied that he would come back to life 3 days after his death.
5: Back to life? Did you say back to life?
6: Yes, Your Honor.
5: Oh, that's why you're so disturbed. You fear that what he said will come true. 3 days, hmm? I bet you won't have much peace for 3 days. You see, gentlemen, I have my little pleasures, too.
7: Your Honor, we must take precautions.
8: Hello, everyone. I'm so glad you've joined Uncle Dan and me for what I believe is the most thrilling story in all the world.
9: I agree, Aunt Carol, even though it doesn't sound so wonderful as we start.
8: Our story begins the day after Jesus died on the cross when many people mourned his death.
9: But the high priests and many Pharisees feared that somehow the promise Jesus made would come true.
8: The promise that he would rise back to life on the third day.
9: That's why we call our story, A Promise to Keep.
10: The chief priests and many Pharisees gathered before Pilate to request a guard be placed at the tomb of Jesus.
5: Yes, you must take precautions. You fear that this Jesus will come back.
6: Oh, no, Your Honor. We fear that his disciples will come and steal the body and say to the people, "He is risen." Well, this will make matters worse than before. The tomb must be sealed until the third day and guards placed there.
5: Very well. You have the guards.
10: The Roman officers sealed the tomb. They bound the stone to the rock with heavy cords. Then they imprinted the Roman seal upon the cords. No one could move the stone without breaking those seals, and to break a Roman seal without official permission would be punished with quick death. That Sabbath, Jesus rested in the tomb. It was a very special day in the temple. For the Sabbath and the end of the Passover celebrations came on the same day. But as the people entered the temple, they felt something strange. Two boys, Jesse the son of a temple priest, and Ben the son of a sheep merchant, entered the temple and noticed it too.
11: Well, the curtain is torn. The curtain before the holiest place ever... Everyone can see into the holiest place.
12: Yes, it happened yesterday, at the time of the evening sacrifice. The priest was ready to kill a lamb. Then the earthquake came and the curtain was torn, from top to bottom.
11: At about the same time Jesus died on the cross?
12: At exactly the same time.
11: Jesse, don't you see? The Lamb of God has been slain, Jesus of Nazareth. We don't need to kill any more lambs.
12: Shh. Don't let anybody hear you say that.
10: That Saturday night, many people had trouble sleeping. The high priests and Pharisees worried about the body of Jesus in the tomb. The night wore slowly away. the Roman soldiers kept their watch. Then, very early in the morning, there was a great earthquake. An angel of the Lord came from heaven and rolled aside the stone from the tomb of Jesus. The Roman soldiers were frozen with fear. Some fainted. A brilliant light shone over the entrance to the tomb. When the light faded, the soldiers recovered their strength.
0: The stone over the tomb, it's rolled away. We were to guard it and we failed. Now we'll be punished, probably executed.
13: Look, the tomb is empty.
0: May the gods help us.
10: A little while later, as the first rays of morning appeared over the horizon, three women came toward the tomb of Jesus. They were Mary Magdalene, Salome, and Mary Cleopas. They were bringing ointments and spices to the tomb to finish the burial preparation of Jesus' body. They had not been able to do this Friday evening because the Sabbath had come.
11: Oh, it's so quiet here in the morning.
14: So quiet. After the awful noise of Friday.
15: And the trees and flowers are starting to bloom. Jesus loved these gardens so much.
14: I know how you feel, Mary. But remember, we must do our work. And it will take a strong heart.
11: What about the stone? The stone over the tomb. How will we move it?
14: Perhaps the soldiers will move it for us.
15: They'll need permission from Pilate. Oh, what will we do?
11: The tomb is just around that rock, past the bay tree.
15: There it is. But there aren't any soldiers.
14: And look, the stone has been moved.
11: The guards. They've moved the stone away. And look, the body of our Lord is gone. Oh, no! No, no, no! They've taken him away!
14: Let me see inside.
15: Oh, there's something strange going on here.
11: I'm going to tell Peter and John. Perhaps they know something. Perhaps they can help.
15: Poor girl. She loved the Lord so much.
14: What could have happened here?
15: Who's that? Those two men in such bright robes. They hurt my eyes.
14: They are angels. Oh, God, help us.
16: Why are you looking in a tomb for someone who is alive? He isn't here.
17: He has come back to life again. Do you not remember what he told you back in Galilee? That the Messiah must be betrayed into the power of evil men and be crucified, and that he would rise again the third day?
16: Look, that's where his body was lying. Now, go and give this message to his disciples, including Peter. Jesus is going ahead of you to Galilee. You will see him there just as he told you before he died.
14: They've gone.
15: Jesus has risen. Salome, Jesus has risen like he said he would. Praise God!
14: We must tell the disciples and his mother. Jesus is risen.
11: Hallelujah.
14: Glory to God in the highest.
10: Salome and Mary Cleopas started running back to the home where the disciples were staying. They took a different path than Mary Magdalene, who reached John and Peter ahead of the others.
15: Peter! John! Let me in!
18: Mary, what's wrong? You're out of breath.
15: They've taken the Lord's body out of the tomb, and I don't know where they have put him.
19: The Lord's body? Jesus is gone?
15: But when we got there, Mary Cleopas and Salome and I, the stone was already moved away. The soldiers were gone and Jesus was gone.
19: Gone? Well, perhaps...
18: It's the third day. Today. John, I'm going to see for myself.
19: Well, I'm coming too.
18: John, wait for me.
20: You'll catch up.
10: John and Peter, their hearts pounding, ran all the way to the garden tomb. John got there first, out of breath, and looked inside.
19: It's empty. And the linen cloth lying there, folded.
18: It's empty?
19: Yes, look.
18: I'm going inside. John! It's empty. And the burial linens, they're all folded, placed neatly by the side here.
19: Let me see. Yes. Yes, Peter. The Lord has risen. I believe the Lord has risen. Like the scripture said, as Jesus said himself, I will rise the third day. Peter, praise God.
18: Quick, let's go tell the others. The Lord is risen!
8: Now you understand why we said that this is the most thrilling story ever told. Jesus rose from the dead, and he lives today.
9: It's because he died and rose to life again that we have the hope of eternal life.
8: And there's more good news. Jesus is in heaven right now, but one day soon, he's coming back to this earth to take us home.
9: Amen.
8: There'll be no more sin, sorrow, or suffering. It's going to be wonderful.
9: Now, Jesus wants us all to be ready for that awesome day.
8: Mm-hmm.
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10: At about this time, the soldiers who had been guarding the tomb found the high priests.
6: What did you say, Captain? What is this?
0: The body of Jesus is gone, Your Highness.
6: You were to guard it with your life.
0: The brilliant being, it knocked us to the earth. We fainted.
6: Yes, yes, yes, you told me. Caiaphas, come here.
20: Yes, Annas.
6: We've lost everything, Caiaphas, unless...
20: Unless the disciples stole the body of the impostor.
6: Right. What other explanation is there?
20: None I want to think about.
6: Captain, you must tell Pilate that the disciples came during the night and stole the body of Jesus.
0: What? Oh, I can't do that.
6: Tell him that you and the soldiers fell asleep.
0: But that means death to all of us sleeping on duty.
6: If Pilate hears about it, we'll persuade him to let you alone. Here, we'll give you and each of the men more silver than you can spend in many a year.
0: You will persuade Pilate to let us alone?
6: Of course. He doesn't want talk of miracles and messiahs and dead people coming alive to spread around Jerusalem any more than we do.
0: All right, we'll trust you.
6: Good, good. Now, go. The council has much to discuss.
0: Yes, Your Highness.
20: Well, Annas, do you think that will work?
6: What else could we do?
20: There are other strange tales going round. Other tombs have been opened, and now their occupants are going around Jerusalem telling others that this impostor has risen.
6: The work of Satan! The devils are among us! We will perish! Oh, heaven help us!
10: Mary Magdalene had not heard that Jesus had risen. She had seen the empty tomb, and after telling Peter and John about it, she returned to the tomb. She arrived after Peter and John had left.
15: Master! Master! Could they not leave you alone, even in death? I can't even pour out my grief while I prepare you for burial. Jesus, where are you? Where have they taken you?
10: Mary looked into the tomb, and and saw two white-robed angels sitting at the head and foot of the place where the body of Jesus had been. One angel spoke to her.
16: Woman, why are you crying?
15: Because they have taken away my Lord, and I don't know where they have put him.
10: Mary felt someone's presence behind her. She glanced over her shoulder and saw a man standing behind her. She thought it was the gardener.
16: Why are you crying? Who are you looking for?
15: Sir, if you have taken him away, tell me where you have put him and I will go and get him.
16: Mary.
15: Master. Master!
16: Don't touch me, Mary, for I haven't yet ascended to the Father. But go and find my brothers and tell them that I ascend to my Father and your Father, to my God and your God.
15: Oh, yes, Lord. Yes. Yes, Jesus, I will.
10: Later that Sunday, two other followers of Jesus, not of the 12 disciples, were walking home to Emmaus from Jerusalem. Their hearts were heavy as they talked about the tragedy that happened in Jerusalem the Friday before.
1: It's so hard to believe. Jesus is dead.
12: I know, yet we saw it happen. How could it happen, though? We thought he was the Messiah. Now, this story about the empty tomb, I don't know.
10: While the two discouraged disciples continued their conversation along the Emmaus Road, another joins them.
16: Friends, you seem to be in a deep discussion about something. What are you concerned about?
1: You must be the only person in all Jerusalem who hasn't heard about the terrible things that happened there last week.
16: What things?
1: The things that happened to Jesus, the man from Nazareth.
12: He was a prophet who did incredible miracles and was a mighty teacher, highly regarded by both God and man.
1: But the chief priests and leaders arrested him and handed him over to the Roman government to be condemned to death. And they crucified him. We thought he was the glorious Messiah.
12: Come to rescue Israel.
1: And now, some women from our group report that his body is missing from the tomb. And it is missing.
16: Oh, you are so slow to learn. You find it so hard to believe all that the prophets wrote in the scriptures. Wasn't it clearly predicted by the prophets that the Messiah would have to suffer these things before entering his time of glory?
1: What things, sir? Tell us.
16: Haven't you read Moses? He wrote, "The Lord your God will raise up a prophet among you, from among your very brethren, like me." And Isaiah, "He poured out his life unto death, and was numbered with the transgressors, for he bore the sins of many, and made intercession for the transgressors."
10: Hour after hour, Jesus explained the scriptures to them, showing them the work of the Messiah. But in their sorrow, they didn't recognize him. Then they neared Emmaus, the home of Cleopas and the other disciple.
16: Friends, I must continue on now. The peace of God be with you.
1: Sir, come to our home and rest and eat with us. Why don't you stay here tonight? It is late.
16: Thank you. I will.
10: At the dinner table, Jesus blessed the bread, then broke it, and passed it to the disciples. Their eyes opened wide.
1: It's like the Master used to do.
12: It is the Master, my Lord and God.
1: He is risen.
10: Then Jesus disappeared from their view. Cleopas and his friend immediately left for Jerusalem, 7 miles away, to tell the disciples what they had seen. Even though it was late at night when they arrived at the home where the disciples were staying, they rushed in with the news.
1: The Lord has really risen.
21: Yes, I saw him too. I wish Thomas was here now. He still doesn't believe.
10: Then, suddenly, another person is in the room with them.
19: It's the Lord. It's the Lord. No, it's his spirit.
2: Why are you frightened? Why do you doubt that it is really me? Look at my hands, look at my feet.
19: Nail prints in his hands, in his feet. It is the Lord.
2: Touch me, and make sure that I am not a ghost. For ghosts don't have bodies, as you see that I do.
21: We believe it is you, Lord. Forgive our doubts. It is really you, Jesus.
2: Do you have anything here to eat?
21: Some broiled fish, Lord.
2: Please, get it for me.
10: Jesus again ate with his friends and disciples. 8 days later, the disciples were together again, and this time Thomas was with them.
3: You keep saying the Lord is alive. I don't believe it. It's a vision, that's all.
21: Won't you believe all of us, Thomas? We've seen him several times.
3: I won't believe it unless I see the nail wounds in his hands and put my fingers into them and place my hand into his side.
2: Peace be with you, friend.
21: It's the Lord.
3: But the doors were all locked.
2: Come, Thomas. Put your finger into my hands. Put your hand into my side. Don't be faithless any longer. Believe.
3: My Lord and my God.
2: You believe because you have seen me. But blessed are those who have not seen me and believe anyway.
10: The disciples remembered the Lord's instructions to go to Galilee. 7 of them went: Peter, Thomas, Nathanael, James, and John, and 2 others. And Peter, the fisherman to the end, wanted to go fishing.
21: Well, fellas, we've been at it all night and caught nothing.
22: You've lost your touch, Peter.
21: And the sun is coming up. Let's go to shore.
22: There's a man on shore.
23: Have you caught anything?
21: No, nothing.
23: Just throw out your net on the right-hand side of the boat and you will get plenty of fish.
21: Do as he says, man.
22: The net's filling.
19: It's full. It's ready to break.
21: It is the Lord on the shore. Row to shore. I can't wait.
10: Peter jumped into the water and waded to shore. Then the others followed in the boats. When they got there, they saw that Jesus had a fire going with fish laid on it and some bread. Jesus himself went around to each of the men and served them bread and fish. Many memories flooded the disciples' minds as they ate this meal prepared by their Lord. Vividly they recalled the scenes beside the sea when Jesus had bidden them follow him. They remembered how at his command they had launched out into the deep, let down their nets, which filled with fish to the point of breaking. Then Jesus had called them to leave their fishing boats to become fishers of men. For 40 days after the crucifixion, Jesus appeared to his disciples and friends many times. He instructed them about the kingdom of God. He told them to tell others of the good news.
2: All power in heaven and earth has been given to me. Therefore, go and make disciples of all nations, baptizing them into the name of the Father and of the Son and of the Holy Spirit, teaching them to obey all the commands I have given you. And be sure of this, that I am with you always, even to the end of the world.
10: Then, taking his disciples and closest friends with him, Jesus walked up to the Mount of Olives. Many in Jerusalem watched them go.
14: There's Jesus again, as alive as ever.
11: He's leaving with his disciples and friends. I'm going with them.
14: Wait for me.
10: Jesus led the way to the Mount of Olives, about a mile from Jerusalem. There he stood for a moment, then lifted up his hands to bless his followers. In his last moments on earth, Jesus gave them the great commission to witness for him in Jerusalem, all Judea, and Samaria, and then to the uttermost part of the earth.
23: My peace I leave with you. I will send the Holy Spirit upon you, just as my Father promised.
11: He's going to heaven.
15: He's rising to the clouds.
11: I can hardly see him. Look, two angels have come.
4: Men of Galilee, why are you standing here staring at the sky? Jesus has gone away to heaven, and someday, just as he went, he will return.
10: The disciples and friends walked back to Jerusalem with great joy. From then on, the message of Jesus Christ went throughout Jerusalem, and then Israel, and then the world. It is still going to millions of boys and girls, mothers and fathers, people from everywhere, every year. The message is, the love of God has been shown in Jesus Christ. And someday, he will come back.

0: Tell the Children I'm Coming was brought to us by Kids of the Kingdom.
1: Goodbye for now.
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1: John, your farm can do without you for a Sunday morning.
2: Pastor, I wouldn't step into your church if you paid me.
1: Why not?
2: Well, I know old Wilbur, who claims to be a Christian, and Joe Bob Smith, who attends your church and claims he's a Christian too. They're about as worthless as my skinny three-legged hog. I'm better than they are.
1: Christians aren't perfect, John, but I understand. Well, I'm here to buy a pig.
2: Boy, you come to the right place. I got the best hogs in the whole county.
1: Really?
2: Yeah. That one there near the trough, he won first prize at the state fair just last year.
1: How much for the three-legged hog?
2: That old worthless thing? I'll give it to you for $4.
1: Sold. There you go.
2: Okay, but why you want that skinny old thing?
1: Well, I'm going to take this pig and ride all over this area telling folks that this is the kind of hogs you raise.
2: You can't do that. I got some of the best hogs around, and you're going to show that old thing? That ain't fair.
1: If it's fair for the church, it's fair for the hogs.
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0: scripture is inspired by God and profitable for teaching, for reproof, for correction, for training in righteousness, so that the man of God may be adequate, equipped for every good work. Enjoy the following reading of God's Word.
1: Chapter 18. Now Jehoshaphat had riches and honor in abundance, and joined affinity with Ahab. And after certain years he went down to Ahab to Samaria. And Ahab killed sheep and oxen for him in abundance, and for the people that he had with him, and persuaded him to go up with him to Ramoth-Gilead. And Ahab king of Israel said unto Jehoshaphat king of Judah, Wilt thou go with me to Ramoth-Gilead? And he answered him, I am as thou art, and my people as thy people, and we will be with thee in the war. And Jehoshaphat said unto the king of Israel, Inquire, I pray thee, at the word of the Lord today. Therefore the king of Israel gathered together of prophets 400 men, and said unto them, Shall we go to Ramoth-Gilead to battle, or shall I forbear? And they said, Go up, for God will deliver it unto the king's hand. But Jehoshaphat said, Is there not here a prophet of the Lord besides, that we might inquire of him? And the king of Israel said unto Jehoshaphat, There is yet one man by whom we may inquire of the Lord, but I hate him, for he never prophesied good unto me, but always evil, the same as Micaiah the son of Imlah. And Jehoshaphat said, Let not the king say so. And the king of Israel called for one of his officers, and said, Fetch quickly Micaiah the son of Imlah. And the king of Israel and Jehoshaphat king of Judah sat either of them on his throne, clothed in their robes. And they sat in a void place at the entering in of the gate of Samaria, and all the prophets prophesied before them. And Zedekiah the son of Kenaanah had made him horns of iron, and said, Thus saith the Lord, With these thou shalt push Syria until they be consumed. And all the prophets prophesied so, saying, Go up to Ramoth-Gilead and prosper, for the Lord shall deliver it into the hand of the king. And the messenger that went to call Micaiah spake to him, saying, Behold, the words of the prophets declare good to the king with one assent. Let thy word, therefore, I pray thee, be like one of theirs, and speak thou good. And Micaiah said, As the Lord liveth, even what my God saith, that will I speak. And when he was come to the king said unto him, Micaiah, shall we go to Ramoth-Gilead to battle, or shall I forbear? And he said, Go ye up and prosper, and they shall be delivered into your hand. And the king said to him, How many times shall I adjure thee that thou say nothing but the truth to me in the name of the Lord? Then he said, I did see all Israel scattered upon the mountains as sheep that have no shepherd. And the Lord said, These have no master. Let them return therefore every man to his house in peace. And the king of Israel said to Jehoshaphat, Did I not tell thee that he would not prophesy good unto me, but evil? Again he said, Therefore hear the word of the Lord. I saw the Lord sitting upon his throne, and all the host of heaven standing on his right hand and on his left. And the Lord said, Who shall entice Ahab king of Israel, that he may go up and fall at Ramoth-Gilead? And one spake, saying after this manner, and another saying after that manner. Then there came out a spirit, and stood before the Lord, and said, I will entice him. And the Lord said unto him, Wherewith? And he said, I will go out, and be a lying spirit in the mouth of all his prophets. And the Lord said, Thou shalt entice him, and thou shalt also prevail. Go out, and do even so. Now therefore, behold, the Lord hath put a lying spirit in the mouth of these thy prophets, and the Lord hath spoken evil against thee. Then Zedekiah the son of Kenaanah came near, and smote Micaiah upon the cheek, and said, Which way went the spirit of the Lord from me to speak unto thee? And Micaiah said, Behold, thou shalt see on that day when thou shalt go into an inner chamber to hide thyself. Then the king of Israel said, Take ye Micaiah, and carry him back to Ammon the governor of the city, and to Joash the king's son, and say, Thus saith the king, Put this fellow in the prison, and feed him with bread of affliction, and with water of affliction, until I return in peace. And Micaiah said, If thou certainly return in peace, then hath not the Lord spoken by me? And he said, Hearken, all ye people. So the king of Israel and Jehoshaphat the king of Judah went up to Ramoth-Gilead. And the king of Israel said unto Jehoshaphat, I will disguise myself, and will go to the battle, but put thou on thy robes. So the king of Israel disguised himself, and they went to the battle. Now the king of Syria had commanded the captains of the chariots that were with him, saying, Fight ye not with a small or great, save only with the king of Israel. And it came to pass, when the captains of the chariot saw Jehoshaphat, that they said, It is the king of Israel. Therefore they compassed about him to fight. But Jehoshaphat cried out, and the Lord helped him, and God moved them to depart from him. For it came to pass that, when the captains of the chariots perceived that it was not the king of Israel, they turned back again from pursuing him. And a certain man drew a bow at a venture, and smote the king of Israel between the joints of the harness. Therefore he said to his chariot man, Turn thine hand, that thou mayest carry me out of the host, for I am wounded. And the battle increased that day, howbeit the king of Israel stayed himself up in his chariot against the Syrians until the even, and about the time of the sun going down.
2: Chapter 19.
1: And Jehoshaphat the king of Judah returned to his house in peace to Jerusalem. And Jehu the son of Hanani the seer went out to meet him, and said to King Jehoshaphat, Shouldest thou help the ungodly, and love them that hate the Lord? Therefore is wrath upon thee from before the Lord. Nevertheless, there are good things found in thee, in that thou hast taken away the groves out of the land, and hast prepared thine heart to seek God. And Jehoshaphat dwelt at Jerusalem, and he went out again through the people from Beersheba to Mount Ephraim, and brought them back unto the Lord God of their fathers. And he set judges in the land throughout all the fenced cities of Judah, city by city, and said to the judges, Take heed what ye do, for ye judge not for man, but for the Lord, who is with you in the judgment. Wherefore now let the fear of the Lord be upon you. Take heed and do it, for there is no iniquity with the Lord our God, nor respect of persons, nor taking of gifts. Moreover, in Jerusalem did Jehoshaphat set of the Levites, and of the priests, and of the chief of the fathers of Israel, for the judgment of the Lord, and for controversies, when they returned to Jerusalem. And he charged them, saying, Thus shall ye do in the fear of the Lord, faithfully and with a perfect heart. And what cause soever shall come to you of your brethren that dwell in their cities, between blood and blood, between law and commandment, statutes and judgments, ye shall even warn them that they trespass not against the Lord, and so wrath come upon you and upon your brethren, this do, and ye shall not trespass. And behold, Amariah the chief priest is over you in all matters of the Lord, and Zebadiah the son of Ishmael, the ruler of the house of Judah, for all the king's matters. Also the Levites shall be officers before you. Deal courageously, and the Lord shall be with the 20. It came to pass after this also that the children of Moab and the children of Ammon, and with them other side the Ammonites, came against Jehoshaphat to battle. Then there came some that told Jehoshaphat, saying, There cometh a great multitude against thee from beyond the sea on this side Syria, and behold, they be in Hazazon Tamar, which is En-Gedi. And Jehoshaphat feared and set himself to seek the Lord, and proclaimed a fast throughout all Judah. And Judah gathered themselves together to ask help of the Lord. Even out of all the cities of Judah they came to seek the Lord. And Jehoshaphat stood in the congregation of Judah and Jerusalem in the house of the Lord before the new court, and said, O Lord God of our fathers, art not thou God in heaven, and rulest not thou over all the kingdoms of the heathen? And in thine hand is there not power and might, so that none is able to withstand thee? Art not thou our God, who didst drive out the inhabitants of this land before thy people Israel, and gavest it to the seed of Abraham thy friend forever? And they dwelt therein, and have built thee a sanctuary therein for thy name, saying, If, when evil cometh upon us, as the sword, judgment, or pestilence, or famine, we stand before this house, and in thy presence, for thy name is in this house, and cry unto thee in our affliction, then thou wilt hear and help. And now behold, the children of Ammon and Moab and Mount Seir, whom thou wouldest not let Israel invade when they came out of the land of Egypt, but they turned from them and destroyed them not. Behold, I say, how they reward us, to come to cast us out of thy possession, which thou hast given us to inherit. O our God, wilt thou not judge them? For we have no might against this great company that cometh against us, neither know we what to do, but our eyes are upon thee. And all Judah stood before the Lord, with their little ones, their wives, and their children. Then upon Jehaziel, the son of Zechariah, the son of Benaiah, the son of Jeiel, the son of Mattaniah, a Levite of the sons of Asaph, came the Spirit of the Lord in the midst of the congregation. And he said, Hearken ye, all Judah, and ye inhabitants of Jerusalem, and thou, King Jehoshaphat, Thus saith the Lord unto you, Be not afraid nor dismayed by reason of this great multitude, for the battle is not yours but God's. Tomorrow go ye down against them. Behold, they come up by the cliff of Ziz, and ye shall find them at the end of the brook before the wilderness of Jeruel. Ye shall not need to fight in this battle. Set yourselves, stand ye still, and see the salvation of the Lord with you. O Judah and Jerusalem, fear not, nor be dismayed. Tomorrow go out against them, for the Lord will be with you. And Jehoshaphat bowed his head with his face to the ground, and all Judah and the inhabitants of Jerusalem fell before the Lord, worshipping the Lord. And the Levites of the children of the Kohathites and of the children of the Korhites stood up to praise the Lord God of Israel with a loud voice on high. And they rose early in the morning and went forth into the wilderness of Tekoa. And as they went forth, Jehoshaphat stood and said, Hear me, O Judah, and ye inhabitants of Jerusalem. Believe in the Lord your God, so shall ye be established. Believe his prophet, so shall ye prosper. And when he had consulted with the people, he appointed singers unto the Lord, and that should praise the beauty of holiness as they went out before the army, and to say, Praise the Lord, for his mercy endureth forever. And when they began to sing and praise, the Lord set ambushments against the children of Ammon, Moab, and Mount Seir, which were come against Judah, and they were smitten. For the children of Ammon and Moab stood up against the inhabitants of Mount Seir, utterly to slay and destroy them. And when they had made an end of the inhabitants of Seir, every one helped to destroy another. And when Judah came toward the watchtower in the wilderness, they looked unto the multitude, and behold, they were dead bodies fallen to the earth, and none escaped. And when Jehoshaphat and his people came to take away the spoil of them, they found among them in abundance both riches with the dead bodies, and precious jewels which they stripped off for themselves, more than they could carry away. And they were 3 days in gathering of the spoil, it was so much. And on the fourth day they assembled themselves in the valley of Berekah, for there they blessed the Lord. Therefore the name of the same place was called the valley of Berekah unto this day. Then they returned, every man of Judah and Jerusalem, and Jehoshaphat in the forefront of them, to go again to Jerusalem with joy. For the Lord had made them to rejoice over their enemies. And they came to Jerusalem with psalteries and harps and trumpets unto the house of the Lord. And the fear of God was on all the kingdoms of those countries when they had heard that the Lord fought against the enemies of Israel. So the realm of Jehoshaphat was quiet, for his God gave him rest round about. And Jehoshaphat reigned over Judah. He was 35 years old when he began to reign, and he reigned 25 years in Jerusalem. And his mother's name was Azubah, the daughter of Shilhai. And he walked in the way of Asa his father, and departed not from it, doing that which was right in the sight of the Lord. Howbeit the high places were not taken away, for as yet the people had not prepared their hearts unto the God of their fathers. Now the rest of the acts of Jehoshaphat, first and last, behold, they are written in the book of Jehu, the son of Hanani, who is mentioned in the book of the kings of Israel. And after this did Jehoshaphat, king of Judah, join himself with Ahaziah, king of Israel, who did very wickedly. And he joined himself with him to make ships to go to Tarshish, and they made the ships in Ezion-Geber. Then Eliezer, the son of Dodavah of Marishah, prophesied against Jehoshaphat, saying, Because thou hast joined thyself with Ahaziah, the Lord hath broken thy works. And the ships were broken, that they were not able to go to Tarshish.
0: Thank you for listening, and may the power of God rest on your life from the reading of his word.
2: Thirty-four years after attempting to assassinate President Gerald Ford, Lynette Frome was paroled from prison on August 14, 2009. A devoted follower of Charles Manson, Frome was just a couple of feet from President Ford when she attempted to take his life. 17 days later, President Ford had another narrow escape from a would-be assassin, a woman angry about the Vietnam War. But anger doesn't justify that. You can be as angry as you want, but you don't go there. Ephesians 4:26 says, Be angry and do not sin. Do not let the sun go down on your wrath. Anger is not an excuse for violence or hate or mistreating another person. Even if you grew up angry or if you've been conditioned a certain way, anger can be overcome. You're not doomed to be an angry person. Ask him to do so, and Jesus in your heart will make you kind and gentle. John Bradshaw, It Is Written.

0: seventh day of creation, God looked at all that he had made, and he was very happy. And God rested from his work. Do you think he was tired? I don't think so.
1: The Bible also says that God blessed the seventh day and made it holy. Many years later, when God gave the children of Israel the Ten Commandments, he reminded them that the Sabbath, as the seventh day was called, was holy, a day to worship him.
2: Remember the Sabbath to keep it holy. 6 days you shall labor and do all your work, but the seventh day is the Sabbath of the Lord your God. Exodus 20:8-10.

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1: Story time. We are always excited to hear about Bible stories from the Old Testament, the life of Jesus, as well as other stories in the New Testament.
2: We love to hear

0: Fellow merchants, I...
1: merchants!
0: Well, all of us do have something to sell.
1: Oh, I'll tell the magistrate that. The next time I'm arrested.
0: Now, to get to the point of this council, if I am not again interrupted, my partner and I were, making a few coins now and then by the girl who seemed to know the future.
1: Her guide tells her.
0: It's an evil spirit, we all know that, but who cares? The same thing can be said about all of you. You make money by evil.
1: No. Well, perhaps. Except you have lost the source of your income. We haven't.
0: But you are in danger of losing it, all of you. By Paul and his gang, the one who cast the evil spirit out of my slave girl.
1: Yeah, well, how did he do it? That's what puzzles us.
0: And the point isn't how. That puzzles me, too. The point is why. I'll tell you why. He's here to change our whole mode of living.
2: He's already changed our slave girl, made a Christian out of her.
1: What is a Christian, anyway?
2: It's the name of a new church. Oh. They believe in Jesus Christ, who is supposed to be the son of the greatest of all gods. And in turn, the members of the new church live a life of, well, I don't know what you'd call it. They call it a Christian life. But that kind of life would be no fun.
1: Yeah, and all of us would lose our sources of incomes. Oh, I get it. We must get rid of Paul and his cohorts.
0: That's exactly the point. Are we all agreed that the Paul gang must go, dead or alive?
1: Right, they've got to go. They've got to go. Well, anyway, for the good of the town, Paul should be got rid of. Any man with the supernatural power he seems to have is a menace to the town, especially to merchants like us.
0: Well, to accomplish our purpose effectively, we will have to stick together. My plan is to have Paul and his companions arrested. To do this, all of us are going to have to raise a mighty cry throughout the city against the gang, especially Paul himself. Talk to everybody. Tell them what a menace these men are to our way of life. We want to create mob hysteria so that the magistrate...
3: You brought these two men?
0: Well, we all did, Your Honor. Practically the entire town.
4: Yes, yeah. What is the charge?
0: Well, first, Your Honor, they are strangers.
3: It is no crime to be a stranger.
0: I did not mean it that way, Your Honor. These two men head a group that is terrorizing our town.
3: Oh, well, that's different. Your name?
5: Silas, Your Honor.
4: Yours?
6: Paul, Your Honor. But if the...
4: Answer questions, nothing more. There are others with you.
6: Yes, Your Honor.
3: That's settled. Now, what specific crime are you placing against them?
0: These men are Israelites. They trouble our city, teaching customs which are not lawful for us to listen to, certainly not to observe, being Romans as we are.
3: That's right. We find them guilty as charged.
4: We sentence them to be flogged with a whip of many thorns.
3: Executioner, do your duty. You appear to be the leader of the mob. You'll be punished first.
4: Is the prison officer here?
7: Yes, Your Honor!
4: Come and get these men. They are to be put into your prison.
7: Yes, Your Honor.
3: These men head a dangerous gang of robbers and thieves and exert evil influences on people in towns and villages. Officer, I charge you. Do not let them escape. I'm holding you personally responsible.
7: Yes, Your Honor. I'll go get several guards, have them carry these...
4: Carry
7: men.
4: Them? Make them walk.
7: But they're severely injured. I doubt if they can walk.
3: Well, kick them. Beat them. Make them walk. I want them treated as roughly as you know how. They'll never come back to this town if they ever get out alive.
7: Get up. You're not there yet. Get up, I said.
0: Kick him, officer. He'll get up.
7: Yeah, we're almost there. Keep going, keep going. I enjoy kicking your kind. Well, here we are. You made it, didn't you? But the worst is yet to come. Keeper, open the door. Inside, move. Shut the gate, keeper. Walk that direction. You're going to the dungeon. You'll never get out of there. You won't be able to move, much less escape. Keeper, open the door. Inside. Keeper, lock them in the leg stocks.
5: Sit down. Now, you right there and you there. Sounds comfortable, doesn't it? Sitting down? You'll find out.

0: Not complaining.
1: Yeah, you will. In a few minutes, you'll be screaming from the pain of the position you're in. Now, don't leave. Guard, securely lock the door. Keep a special watch. The magistrate charged the officer, and he charged me with the security of these two criminals. Good night now. You'll get something to eat next week. Hey, lock this outer door securely, guard.
2: Oh, that jailer is tough when he wants to be.
3: No, he ain't so tough. All talk, that's what he is, just talk.
2: He treated those two new prisoners pretty roughly.
3: Nah, he didn't. He probably didn't even put the fetters on their legs.
2: He did, you heard him.
3: But I don't hear the two prisoners. If the jailer actually put those wooden fetters on their legs, you'd have heard them groaning and screaming and yelling with pain long before this.
2: You should know, you've been in there. First thing I heard from you was cursing and swearing.
3: Well, it's a terribly painful position in those fetters.
2: And why don't we hear something from those two?
3: We will. Wish it were light enough to see. I'd like to know what they're doing and why they don't yell and curse and swear.
0: Well, Silas, here we are in a dungeon. We've been scourged. I'm happy that we are found worthy.
3: They're talking. Let's listen.
0: Suffer shame and pain for his sake. I'm cheered, actually cheered, by a deep love for the cause of Jesus.
3: Did you hear that?
4: I feel the same
3: cheered.
4: Way about it.
0: Mm. Pain, even death, has no frightening effect for me. Only joy that I can suffer just a little of what Jesus suffered
3: for
0: me.
3: He must be crazy talking like that.
0: My heart aches when I think that I once persecuted the disciples of Jesus.
4: Why don't we pray and thank God for this wonderful experience?
3: 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My hearing must have gone bad.
0: Father of Jesus, our Father and our God, we thank Thee for Thy providence that permits us to testify for Thy Son in places like this.
3: It's the craziest thing I ever heard.
0: The strength to endure torture and shame for the sake of Thy Son, Jesus Christ, our Savior. These men do not know of Thee, O God. So help us to conduct ourselves as Jesus Himself did in like circumstances.
3: I just don't believe what I'm hearing.
0: Help us to bring glory upon Thee and Thy Son, our Redeemer. 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
5: Well, I think we did the city a big favor today in handling that gang of men the way we did. We certainly do not want that sort of people in Philippi.
6: What sort of people are they?
7: Greetings, Your Honors. Beautiful evening, is it not?
6: Greetings, damsel. I've seen you before, but I... Oh, now I know. You're the slave girl who tells fortunes. You look different somehow, but you are a she, aren't you?
7: Yes, Your Honor. Only I do not tell fortunes anymore.
5: You don't? Well, now that you don't, will you tell me how you did it?
7: Surely, Your Honor. I was possessed by an evil spirit who acted as my guide and gave me the information the customer sought.
6: Oh.
7: But I am no longer possessed with that evil spirit.
5: Well, that's why you look different. Well, you used to give the city a lot of trouble. Now you have a look of peace and, peace and happiness.
7: I am happy. And Paul did it in the name of Jesus.
6: Paul and Silas.
7: Yes, sir. They're the ones who told the evil spirit to get out of me, and he obeyed, too. He got out.
6: Is he, Paul, is he the leader of a gang?
7: Gang, Your Honor, no. Paul and Silas and the others are preachers. They preach kindness, consideration, sympathy for others. The main course of action for all to follow, according to them, is do unto others as you would have them do to you.
5: Do unto others as you would have them do to you. That's about the best rule of action I've ever heard. Are you sure Paul and his gang, Paul and his associates, preach this sort of thing?
7: I'm sure, sir. I've heard them, and I believe on the Lord Jesus Christ and have joined their church.
6: Ah, they're here to start a new church.
7: Yes, Your Honor.
6: Well, thanks for talking to us. You've given us some valuable information. Farewell.
4: So, O God, again we thank Thee for permitting us to suffer as Jesus suffered. Bless these who charged us before the magistrates. They knew not what they were doing, so forgive them. and open their ears to the truth of salvation. In the name of our precious and beloved Lord and Savior Jesus, we have asked these things. Amen.
2: They seem to enjoy suffering.
3: Yeah, well, you know what I think? I think there's some new sort of preachers.
2: Well, but preachers suffer pain the same as anybody else.
3: I don't understand it.
1: Neither do I. Neither do any of the prisoners. They're all astonished and mystified at such talk and action from anyone locked in these wooden stocks. When they came in, I saw their swollen and bleeding wounds.
0: I'm thrilled that Jesus of Nazareth loves us.
1: Let's listen.
0: Send angels to be with us in this dismal dungeon.
4: It is comforting and wonderful to know that angels from heaven are right here with us. I know they long to help us, to get us out. That we must suffer for the sake of Jesus and his gospel of salvation.
1: I just pinched myself so I know I'm awake.
2: It's real, all right. Though I don't believe it.
1: I guess they're trying to sleep. So I think I shall, too. Now, don't go anywhere, all of you.
2: That keeper of the jail thinks he's funny. Ha, ha, ha,
3: ha.
0: I shall sing of thy mercies, O Lord.
2: And now they're singing.
0: Shall praise thy wonders.
2: I don't believe it.
0: O Lord God of hosts, we rejoice in thy name.
4: Thou hast a mighty arm.
0: Strong is thy hand.
4: High is thy right hand.
0: Justice and mercy are the habitation of thy throne.
4: The Lord is our defense.
0: The Holy One is our King.

0: It is an earthquake. Oh. For a moment there, I thought the walls would fall.
1: It's a wonder they didn't. They did shake. Whew. Worst earthquake I ever saw. By the sound of things, something fell. Wish it were light so we could see.
0: Well, man, maybe enough of the wall or the door or something fell so we can escape.
1: Escape? Oh, not me, even if I could.
0: Have you gone crazy?
1: No, those two men in the dungeon. I think that earthquake was because of them.
0: Man can't cause earthquakes.
1: But their god can.
0: Yes, if he were powerful enough.
1: Their god must be powerful. He kept them from suffering and pain. Pain's so terrible that most men can't take it. Yet those two prayed and were joyful. Even sang. I think the earthquake was their god punishing the punishers of those two.
2: The keeper of the jail had heard with amazement the prayers and songs of the imprisoned apostles. When they were led in, he had seen their swollen and bleeding wounds and had himself fastened their feet in the stocks. He had expected to hear bitter groans and imprecations, but he heard instead songs of joy and praise. With these sounds ringing in his ears, he had fallen asleep. Suddenly he was awakened by the earthquake and the shaking of the prison walls.
3: A bad quake. Worst we've ever had. The walls, even. Oh, the doors of the prison. They're open. The prisoners have escaped, and the two in the dungeon, I was held responsible for their security, and now... I might as well kill myself. That's better than a public disgraceful execution.
4: Do yourself no harm, jailer. We're all here.
3: Guard! Guard, where are you?
5: Over here, sir.
3: Bring me a torch. Hurry! I'm going in and see what kind of men repay cruelty with kindness.
5: Here you are, sir. A torch.
3: Apparently no harm done. Except the doors were shaken open. Ah, that couldn't be. An earthquake can't unbolt, unlock, and open doors. Those two men, they worshipped and sang songs to their god. He must have done it, to show his wrath at those who so wrongfully used them yesterday. Come along. Bring the torch.
5: Yes, sir.
1: Good morning, jailer. Surprised to see us still here?
0: Those men in there ask us not to escape.
3: Those two men did have a holy look about them. Their god caused the earthquake in a miraculous manner to save their lives. And that slave girl going about yelling... These men are servants of the Most High God, which show us the way to salvation. It must be true whether she knew it or not.
5: Well, sir, aren't we going into the dungeon?
3: I was thinking. Lead the way.
4: Greetings, sir.
6: Salutations.
3: No. Sirs, I treated you terrible last night. Forgive me. Please forgive me. I'm awful sorry.
6: You are forgiven.
4: Gladly.
3: We will help you to the outer court. Sirs, I trembled at the wrath of God in the earthquake. I was ready to take my own life when I thought you had escaped. And now a new and strange thought agitates my mind, that I will be lost. I have an overpowering desire to possess the calm cheerfulness you had under suffering and abuse. What must I do to be saved? Tell me how to have that calm assurance in a God that loves his believers so much that he brings earthquakes to save their lives. Tell me. Show me.
4: Believe on the Lord Jesus Christ, and you shall be saved, and your house also. Then shall God watch over you as a mother watches over her little children. Oh,
3: I believe in the God you serve, and I too want to serve him. Guard, rush, get some water and linen so I can wash their wounds and tend to their needs.
1: You know, I'd like to hear about the God of those men.
0: Yeah, so you can have someone to deliver you from prison?
1: I'm serious.
4: Since that earthquake last night, I think I'd like to know their God.
7: Magistrates! Your Honours!
8: Yes?
7: There was an earthquake last night.
9: Oh, don't you think we know that? Like everyone else, we were frightened.
7: But I want to tell you what happened at the prison.
8: What happened at the prison?
7: The earthquake opened all the doors, even the ones to the dungeon, and it loosed the stocks, too.
9: Oh, the two prisoners escaped?
7: No, Your Honours.
9: Oh, you must have acted quickly. You'll get a promotion for this.
7: Oh, I don't want a promotion, Your Honour. I only want to tell you what happened.
8: Mm-hmm, we're listening.
7: Your Honours, know how roughly we treated those two men. When they were put in the dungeon and locked in the stocks, they did not complain. Instead, Your Honours, they praised and sang songs to their God. They were happy to suffer for his sake. I submit, Your Honours, that their God caused the earthquake in his vengeance against the unjust sentence and punishment of Paul and Silas. They are just men, not robbers, murderers, or of evil influence.
8: If this be true, and the people hear about it, they... Officer, go to the prison and let the two prisoners go free, secretly, so the people will not hear it.
7: Oh, yes, sir, Your Honours, immediately. In the dungeon. The magistrates say to release the two prisoners.
3: Yes, sir.
7: Greetings, sirs. I have good news for you. The magistrates have instructed me that you are to go free. I will personally escort you out of town, the back way, secretly, so you will be safe from the people.
4: No, officer. We will remain here in the dungeon. We choose not to go free.
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0: Hi everyone, I am Pastor Dr. Gendalal Samlal Singh. When I'm in St. Lucia, I listen to Praise FM because this is the place where you can find something that will feed your soul and make you a better person. 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
1: Third angel's message is embodied in the sixth chapter of the book of Daniel. Daniel chapters 1 through 6 illustrate the three angels' messages in chronological order. First, the chapter says, fear God and give glory to Him. The second chapter says, in principle, the hour of His judgment has come. The third chapter says, worship Him that made. Don't worship, of course, what man made or what is made. Chapter 4, Babylon is fallen. Chapter 5 is fallen because of the wine. And chapter 6 tonight, we're going to be looking at the entirety of an experience that shows the third angel's message. So I look forward to this, and I'm so glad that we can be here together. Let us pray together before we get started, okay? Father in heaven, again, I'm grateful to be here with your people, to be able to speak the truth from your word. I beg of you to bless us with your angels, that we'd be able to experience no distractions during this time, that our minds would be lifted up to you, that you would infill us with your Holy Spirit, that we'd be blessed to be a blessing. Thank you for right now in this world, in, it seems, most places, we have the freedom to worship as you have dictated in your word. So please continue to guide us as long as we have this opportunity to witness. And we pray that right now you'd bless us with your word, not trusting me with a single word before this, your people. In Jesus' name, amen. God has always seen it fit to reveal things unto his people, as it says in Amos chapter 3, verse 7. God always reveals his secrets unto his servants, the prophets, before he does something. But it's for this specific reason. It's because he loves us. Amen? Amen? God is desiring that we, all people, would come to repentance and be saved. That's his will. That's what the Bible says in 2 Peter chapter 3, verse 9. Unfortunately, not all will be saved. You see, God is planning on coming to harvest the fruit of this earth. There's going to be two harvests. We can actually see it right after the three angels' messages of Revelation 14. Let's turn there for a second. Go to Revelation chapter 14, and we'll look starting at verse 14. We read the other day how that in verse 13, there's persecution foretold after the three angels' messages are given in verses 6 through 12. But notice what it says there in verse 14 of Revelation 14. I looked, behold, a white cloud. And upon the cloud, one sat like unto the Son of Man, having on his head a golden crown. Now, Jesus is coming a second time. He's not dressed like a priest. He's dressed like a king. He's not here to save any longer. He's here to claim his captives. And in his hand, a sharp sickle. Another angel came out of the temple, crying with a loud voice to him that sat on the cloud, thrust in your sickle and reap, for the time is come for thee to reap, for the harvest of the earth is ripe. And he, Jesus, that sat on the cloud, thrust in his sickle on the earth, and the earth was reaped. This is the time Christ will come to redeem those that are his own. Now, Christ is not waiting for the wickedness of this earth to get more wicked. I assure you, he would have come after the cross had that been the case. There's nothing more wicked that couldn't be done on this earth than crucifying somebody who had never sinned, that was God, fully God. So, he's not waiting for the wickedness on this earth to get more wicked. He's waiting for the righteous people to actually reflect his image. God's got a plan. He's been waiting for 7,000 years. Or rather, he has a 7,000-year period whereby he's going to allow this earth to continue. We've been here for 6,000 years according to biblical history. And guess what? The last 1,000 years is going to be a Sabbath rest foretold in Revelation 20. 1,000 years where there's nothing going on here. The earth is going to have its rest. So we're at the end of this 6,000 years here, and Jesus is about to come according to all the prophecies in the scripture. And he's going to reap the harvest, but it's up to us to choose by his grace, being filled by his spirit, to reflect him in perfection. Amen? So it continues there in verse 17. Another angel came out of the temple, which is in heaven. He also having a sharp sickle. And another angel came out from the altar, which had power over fire, and cried with a loud cry to him that had the sharp sickle, saying, thrust in your sickle and gather the clusters of the vine of the earth, for the grapes are fully ripe. And the angel thrust in his sickle into the earth and gathered the vine of the earth and cast it into the great winepress of the wrath of God. We talked yesterday a little bit about the wine of Babylon, the wine of the wrath of God. You're going to drink wine. Which one is it going to be? You're going to be in a harvest. Which one is it going to be? Right? That's the theme here of the book of Revelation. There's the false fraud head against the true Godhead. Which one is going to be your authority? That's the theme of the book of Revelation. Your choice, you choose. So the repetition of history laid out in the scripture is so profound it is sometimes almost inconceivable. Think of this for a minute. The Bible does not simply contain interesting stories. They are microcosm prophecies laid out for us to understand to be better prepared for the final conflicts at the end of time on this earth. Do you agree? Yes or no? So let's think about some of these microcosm prophecies for a moment. We've talked already about Cain and Abel in Genesis chapter 4, verses 1 through 15. But notice how, if you just sum it up quickly, it makes a lot of end time biblical prophetic sense. There is one faithful with one unfaithful worshiper. The faithful persecutes to death. The faithful was persecuted unto death, and the mark was put upon the unfaithful. Put that story into the illustration of in the future of the mark of the beast scenario, and it makes perfect sense. God wants true worshipers. Amen. What about Jeroboam in 1 Kings chapter 12, verses 25 through 33, where it says, there's an apostate king who sets up his own religious system, keeping people away from where God wants them to be. Jerusalem, in that case. He set up his own priesthood, his own feast day, and he had his own god, or golden calf. That story illustrates what has been done in the Dark Ages and what will be done in the future. These little microcosm stories are absolutely incredible. What about Elijah in 1 Kings chapter 17 and 18? An unfaithful king is married to a pagan woman, which has her own priesthood and seeks to persecute the faithful minority, which was Elijah, which was hiding in the wilderness for how long? 3.5 years, which is also 1260 days. Isn't that fascinating? You put all those pictures together in light of Bible prophecy, Revelation 13, for example, and you've got yourself a microcosm of a very large, profound picture. What about Daniel chapter 3? Remember studying that? You have the leadership calling the entire world to worship the image. If you don't worship the image, you will be persecuted unto death. There is a minority that is faithful to the commandments of God and speaks straight right to the king saying, no, no, no, we will not serve you. We will not serve your gods. We are faithful to the creator God in heaven. And what happens? They are delivered by miraculous means. God is good. God is faithful. Amen? Chapter 6, we're going to be looking at in just a short time here, but notice John the Baptist in Mark chapter 6, verses 17 through 28. This story is a microcosm of a very large picture, just like the other ones we've been referring to. The political leader committed fornication with an unfaithful woman, which we can call in this scenario a harlot. The faithful minority, which was John, denounced the unholy relationship between the two, the king and this woman, based on the commandments of God. He said, it's unlawful for you to do this. The harlot wanted revenge and waited for the right time. The Bible says, on a convenient day. And I put there in parentheses, I wonder if it was a Sunday. On a convenient day where political leaders were gathered, the harlot's daughter danced charismatically before the political leaders. Political leaders made a promise of up to half of his kingdom, a desire to unify his state position and this harlot woman's position, church and state, in the prophetic scenario. The daughter asked the harlot mother what she should request. Well, the harlot mother said without reserve, the head of the faithful minority, John. The harlot daughter went straightway with haste unto the political leader. Quote, straightway with haste. Remember, the last movements will be rapid ones. So, she, the daughter, asked for persecution unto death toward the minority. The political leader was unhappy, but due to peer pressure and pride, fulfilled the harlot daughter's request. It says immediately. Why immediately? Well, remember, the last movements will be rapid ones. The harlot daughter received John's head in a charger, and she gave it to her harlot mother. Exactly what she, the harlot woman, wanted. I'm sure there are many more stories that we can think of, but just try to imagine how history repeats itself through these little biblical stories that are pregnant with meaning. They are just packed with what is going to happen, what has happened in the past and in the future. It's absolutely profound. So, the Dark Ages. A lot of these things, a lot of these stories, whether it be Cain and Abel, Jeroboam, Elijah, Daniel 3 and 6, John the Baptist, and others, the Dark Ages was a large picture of how those microcosm prophecies was fulfilled. But I tell you, according to the Bible, Revelation 13 and 16, or 17, these prophecies will play out again. We are not finished with church and state unity. We're not finished with worldwide movements. We're not finished with persecution against minorities. This is something that we as Christians and we as Seventh-day Adventists need to understand is coming upon us so that we, by God's grace, can be faithful. Amen? Amen. This is very serious business. The enemy is not playing games. In fact, there's something that we can learn from the enemy. We can learn right from him. How to be diligent. Oh, I tell you, he's everywhere, isn't he? That doesn't mean we should be like him, but we can learn at least that from him. I was one time a Christian missionary here in North America. One of the guys that was a leader, he was there meeting with us, and I said to him in a congregational meeting, we had a group of missionaries, and he was there, and he was just kind of greeting us and giving us a pat on the back, if you will, for what kind of work we had before us. And I said, well, sir, what day should be our day off? His answer was, the same day the devil takes off. Woo! I said, okay. That's a good answer. In other words, he's saying, don't ever be lax in this warfare. I will never forget that answer. That was profound. So no matter what happens with us, and no matter how the enemy keeps moving and pressing forward and being diligent, I want you to know and understand on the second page in 2 Corinthians chapter 4, verses 17 through 18, we can read, our light affliction, which is but for a moment, works in us a far more exceeding and eternal weight of glory. While we look not at the things which are seen, but at the things which are not yet seen. For the things which are seen here right now are temporal. But the things which are not seen are what? Eternal. Absolutely. What a beautiful, beautiful message. Okay, so what about the leadership at the end of time? I mean, are we supposed to look at the leadership as the ones that are against God's faithful people? Well, remember, in Daniel chapter 3, which is the same similar picture to Revelation 13. Daniel 3 and Revelation 13 go hand, more than hand in hand. So what you can see in Revelation 13 is, I'm sorry, what you can see in Daniel 3 is a command from the top down. The king made the image. The king made the image. The image that the king made. Remember all those? The king set up, the king set up, the king made. The image established by the king. The whole chapter is showing the fact that the king set this up. In Revelation 13, though, remember it says that the beast, the second beast, commands all that dwell on the earth that they should make an image to the beast which had a wound by a sword and did live. So all of a sudden, it's not the king, it's not the top down, it's the bottom up at the end of time in Revelation 13. More of a democracy, if you will. We the people, we have a voice. Listen to us. And so they're encouraging that. A little bit different, but what about the leadership according to the Bible? Well, what about Potiphar? When Joseph, in Genesis 39, when Joseph was caught, if you will, by this harlot woman, or at least she wanted to commit fornication with him, or adultery, I guess, because she was married, but what was it that shows that Potiphar really didn't believe that he was guilty? He didn't put him to death right away, exactly. If Potiphar, in his position, would have truly believed that Joseph was guilty, he'd have had him killed that night, that moment. You don't touch my wife. Potiphar? No way. Right? I mean, he was a ruler in Egypt. You don't play around like that. And so instead he says, I'm not sure about this. He puts him into what? The cell, right? Puts him into jail. So I don't know that the leader there was fully convinced that this woman who was unfaithful was telling the truth. Again, we have that similar scenario. An unfaithful woman trying to commit fornication and an apostate king or ruler, if you will, and the faithful minority. Similar picture all through the scripture. Well, what about Nebuchadnezzar? Did he really want to kill those three Hebrews in Daniel chapter 3? Well, you read the story, and because remember the king, he was pretty proud about this thing. He says, hey, I set up an image, and if you don't worship the image when you hear the sound of the music, what's going to happen? You're going to be thrown into the burning fiery furnace. Now, when the king, in his pride, sets up a worldwide announcement like that, he's not going to play your games, right? So these three Hebrews show up, and they're not worshiping. And the king says, okay. Let me give you another chance, boys. Yeah, right. Who's going to do that? What pagan king is going to give these Hebrews another chance for not bowing down and worshiping his image that he had set up? Unless he truly didn't want them to die, right? So Potiphar, he wasn't too sure. Nebuchadnezzar, he didn't really want them to die. But they stepped too far. They said, you know what, we're not going to serve your gods, and you can go ahead and blow that trumpet if you want to, but I'm not bowing down to that. I'm bowing down to my Father up in heaven. So he got really upset. But at first he didn't really want to kill them. What about Darius here in Daniel chapter 6? If you know the story, you can see that when Daniel ended up in the lion's den, what did Darius do? Or what didn't he do? He didn't sleep. He didn't have music played for him. He didn't even eat. Darius was really upset because this happened to Daniel. The leader of this movement that we're going to find out tonight illustrates the third angel's message. He didn't want Daniel to die. In fact, he was the first one the next morning there saying, Daniel is your God whom you serve continually, able to deliver you from the lions. And Daniel, petting the kitty, he says, oh yes, sir. King, live forever. My God is able. Amen. What about Herod? We just talked about John the Baptist. I like to call him John the Seventh-day Adventist. John the Baptist, he there was standing. Oh, I'm sorry. No. This is a different series. Wait a minute. Yeah, Herod, he feared John. I was thinking of two things here. The Bible says, quote, he feared John, knowing that he was a just and unholy, and observed him, and when he heard him, he did many things, and heard him gladly. And then later, when he learned that the woman, the harlot woman, had a daughter that wanted to persecute God's minority, which was John, it says, quote, he, the king, was exceeding sorry. That kind of shows you a different picture of the kings, right? The leadership, when God's people are being persecuted, they don't always want the death of the people, the God's people. Notice Pilate. Think of Pilate for a minute in Matthew chapter 27. What did he say when the people were saying, crucify him, crucify him? Do you remember? Oh, I don't find any fault in him. And then what else did he say? Well, don't you want Barabbas instead? I mean, Barabbas, he's totally guilty. He's full of sin. This man, I haven't seen him do anything amiss. Which one do you want? Are you sure you want him? Crucify him. Give us Jesus. So even Pilate didn't want to persecute God's people, if you will. The leadership isn't always the one to point the finger at. Most often, it's the woman, the church. It's the apostate church. And when the apostate church comes together with the state or with the political powers, that's when, as we saw in the first or second meeting, that's when persecution always plays out according to biblical history. You know, there is going to be a time where we're going to be able to have church and state together. Revelation chapter 1 says, he has made us kings and priests. I believe that's by faith, because in Revelation chapter 20, it talks about we being kings and priests again. And I tell you, when we're up there, not needing to have power, not wanting to persecute those or overtake somebody else's throne, when we have a heart that is fully selfless, yes, church and state can be together. We can be kings and priests without wars, without fights, without persecuting. But because we have a carnal heart, it's not going to work on this earth. That's the problem with the scenario. It's not the idea of church and state. It's the idea of the broken human heart. The Bible says the heart is deceitful above all things and desperately wicked. Is it not? Now, we're going to see in Daniel chapter 1. I'm sorry,

was a eunuch, right? For they are virgins. Daniel, he came to this place as a Christian at about 17 years old. He came to Babylon. You might guess he was a virgin. Now, I don't know that for sure. I'm just guessing. You understand? Like, these are they which follow the Lamb whithersoever he goeth. So, if in front of an image the Lamb does not kneel, neither does Daniel and his buddies. Right? These were redeemed from among men, being the firstfruits unto God and to the Lamb. In their mouths is found no guile, for they are without fault before the throne of God. Without fault before the throne of God. We're going to see right here in this chapter how Daniel was without fault before the throne of God. Also, it says in his mouth was found no guile, according to 144,000 of Revelation chapter 14. Do you know the word guile can actually be translated bait? Bait, like fish bait. There's nothing to lure somebody away from what they're doing, believing that they're going to get something good when all of a sudden they get something bad. Okay? No bait in their mouth. No guile. Nothing deceitful at all. Amen. Same thing with Daniel. Daniel, to me, illustrates the 144,000 during the experience of the three angels' messages. He feared God and gave glory to him. He knew what to do at the hour of judgment. He didn't worship that which was man-made. He knew what was going on and understood prophecy when Babylon had fallen. He knew what to say and how to say it when Babylon or the leaders of Babylon were drinking the wine. And in Daniel chapter 6, he is completely covered by righteousness by faith. So the question could be, like, who in the world is going to be at the end of time the 144,000? Read with me here on page 2, this section from Psalm 15. In fact, it's the entire Psalm 15, verses 1 through 5 from the New Living Translation. I chose that one just because it reads pretty well here. Who may worship in your sanctuary, Lord? Who may enter your presence on your holy hill? Those who lead blameless lives and do what is right, speaking the truth from sincere hearts. Those who refuse to gossip or harm their neighbors or speak evil of their friends. Those who despise flagrant sinners and honor the faithful followers of the Lord and keep their promises even when it hurts. Those who lend money without charging interest and who cannot be bribed to lie about the innocent. Such people will stand firm forever. Wow. They will have sterling characters. That's what I want. Amen? I want to be able to reflect the character of Jesus like the moon reflects the sun. The moon has no light of itself, family. It has no light of itself. It is there to simply reflect the glory of the sun. And guess what? You ever seen a lunar eclipse? Now, raise your hand if you've ever seen a lunar eclipse. Okay, most of you have. You know what happens? The moon is here. The sun is here, reflecting its rays upon the moon. If the earth kind of swings around and the world gets in between what reflects the sun and the sun, it is a lunar eclipse. Love not the world, neither the things that are in the world. For anyone who loves the world, the love of the Father is not in him. Now, the political leaders will not find anything against the faithful minority at the end of time, except they find it against them concerning the law of their God. The law of God, by the way, reflects the character of God just like the moon reflects the glory of the sun. The law of God reflects the character just the same way. Turn now to Daniel chapter 6. We're finally going to get there. Daniel chapter 6, and let's understand a few things about one of my favorite chapters in the Bible. It pleased Darius to set over his kingdom 120 princes, 120 princes, which should be over the whole kingdom.
Over these, three presidents, of whom Daniel was first. So there's Daniel.

0: There's two presidents, there's 120 princes, and these are the ones that talk to the king. Okay? So Daniel was basically interacting with the king for the other two, which would have meetings with Daniel. And when it really got busy, that they would meet all together with 123 princes and presidents. Number three, verse three. Then this Daniel, he was preferred above the presidents and princes because an excellent spirit was in him. And the king thought to set him over the entire realm. Like, I'm going to make this guy a sub-king. This guy's amazing. Daniel. Verse four. Then the presidents, the princes, they didn't like the fact that Daniel was, you know, preferred, so they got jealous. They sought to find occasion against Daniel concerning the kingdom, but they could find none occasion nor fault, for as much as he was faithful. Neither was there any error or fault found in him. Then said these men, we shall not find any occasion against this Daniel, except we find it against him concerning the law of his God. Now, if we can't find something that he's doing that's wrong, let's use his religion against him. Okay, we can trip him up somehow. And guess what? At the end of time, the law's going to be the question as well. They won't be able to find anything wrong with the faithful, the truly faithful of God, but they're going to find that they can trip them up with the law of God. And we can see foretold, like I was saying earlier, in Ezekiel chapter 8 and 9, there is going to be a worship issue. In Daniel chapter 3, Daniel chapter 6, all over the place in Bible prophecy, it's a worship issue. They got to trip him up according to the law of his God or using his religion. Now, notice in verses 6 through 9, there is a lot of little keys that if we turn, open up these big doors to illustrate what is going to be happening in this world right before Jesus comes. Notice. Verse 6. These presidents, wait a minute. These presidents, what presidents? Notice verse 5 again. Then said, these men, we will not find anything against Daniel. So was Daniel included in when it says in verse 6, these presidents and princes? No. It's the ones that are against Daniel. These presidents and princes, they assembled together. Oh, that sounds so good. They're together. They're unified. They're assembled together. They're brought, pressed together. Well, you're going to find out this is false unity. It says there in verse 6, these presidents and princes assembled themselves together and said thus unto the king, King Darius, live forever. All the presidents of the kingdom, the governors, the princes, the counselors, and the captains have consulted together. Was that true? When it used the phrase all, was that true? Who was not there? Daniel. Daniel was not in accord with this scenario here. These men are lying. They are putting forth the front of unity, but it's deceptive unity. All of us are together, O king. Oh, that sounds good. King's like, great. Well, if you guys have figured this thing out and there's 123 of you, I don't have to be worried about this thing. What do you got? Tell me if you're agreed, we'll go for it. Right? That's just the way the kingdom was set up, but they had tricked not only Daniel, but the king. So this is deceptive unity. We have consulted together to establish a royal statute. Royal. Wait a minute. Is that something, political? Yeah. We want a royal statute and a firm decree. What are statutes? What are decrees? They're laws, right? We want to set up laws, king. We're unified in this, though it's deceptive unity. We're unified that we want to set up laws that whosoever, who's not counted in whosoever? It's everybody, right? We're talking about every. This is a worldwide movement, a then known worldwide movement. Whosoever shall ask a petition. Ask a petition? How is that phrase used in the scripture? What does that mean, ask a petition of any God? Hey, we're talking about prayer, right? If anybody, this is a worldwide movement, if anybody asks a petition of any God or man, wait a minute, confusion in religion, right? We don't pray to God or man. We just pray to God according to the Bible. There's one mediator between God and man, the man Christ Jesus, Timothy says, right? So what's the deal here? This is religious confusion. So not only is religious confusion, the state is coming together, or the political leaders are coming together, wanting to establish Christian or religious laws. So it says that whosoever shall ask a petition of any god or man for 30 days, that's not a very long time, is it? The last movements will be rapid ones. For 30 days, save of thee, O king, of you. Wait a minute. Nobody can pray to anybody but to you? What does that mean? Well, guess what? The king was the one man at the head of this entire system. And the people that were political were wanting to put together laws saying, we want everybody to worship you. Put this together, family. It is deceptive unity. It's a worldwide thing where they're establishing Christian laws as a political party. They are saying that they must worship the one man at the head. And it says at the end of verse 7, it says, for 30 days, O king, if they don't do this, they will be cast into the den of lions. Persecution against the faithful. So what's happening here in this section is we see that just like in the prophecy of Daniel chapter 8, the little horn that becomes exceeding great, the exceeding great horn lifts himself up to the prince of the host, grabs from him the daily, takes it out of his hand, casts it down. It says it cast the sanctuary and the truth down to the ground. What is happening here is the same thing that was prophesied that will happen during the Dark Ages. They're taking worship that should be directed to heaven and bringing it down to this earth, making prayer a common thing or an earthly defiled thing. So what we see here in this section as we continue, there's persecution if you don't follow the dictates of their conscience. And then it says in verse 8, now, O king, establish the decree. We want you to unify church and state as the one man at the head. Sign the writing that it cannot be changed according to the law of the Medes and Persians, which alters not. Wait a minute now, I have a question. Why in the world would a political party put together a law that says, if we write a law, it cannot be changed? What do they believe about their laws? They believe that their laws have no fault, right? We believe our laws are so perfect that if we write a law, it cannot be changed. Do you know what that's called? Infallibility. I'll read it to you. It's right here. This is taken from the Google Dictionary online, August 23rd, 2014. That was today. I just put it down. In the Roman Catholic Church, that's what it says online, the doctrine that is specified, that in specified circumstances, the Pope is incapable of error in pronouncing dogma. Dogma, wait a minute, that's religious teaching. Yes, but remember, the Catholic system is church and state. So what the head says is both church and state dogma, okay? These are laws. Now notice, from the Catholic Encyclopedia today, under the term infallibility, it's called newadvent.org, we read this. It is well further to explain that infallibility means more than exemption from actual error. It means exemption from the possibility of error, that it does not require holiness of life, much less imply impeccability in its organs. Sinful and wicked men may be God's agents in defining infallibly. That's giving license to sin is really what it is. So, seriously, when you're reading in the Bible here in Daniel chapter 6, the claim to make laws or dogma without the possibility of making wrong ones is called infallibility. Isn't that amazing? So Then in verse 9, King Darius actually signed the writing and the decree which brought church and state together. So what we're seeing in this section, don't miss it. We have a majority that have come together in deceptive unity. They are wanting to put together laws void of religious liberty. It's a worldwide movement. They've got one man at the head. They're causing worship to be brought from heaven to the earth to this one man at the head. He is, if you don't follow the dictates of their conscience, you will be persecuted. They are claiming infallibility, and they've brought together church and state. Do you see that in these verses? Yes or no? It's absolutely profound. This section of the Bible illustrates what happened in the Dark Ages, what happened during the time of Daniel, what will happen in the future with Catholicism and America joining together according to the prophecies of Revelation chapter 13. If you don't understand that, if you're listening to the video, you can contact me at revelationwithdaniel.com/contact. Or you can find me also at secretsunsealed.org. Feel free to mention your questions, and there are studies that we can present to you just by email. It'll be free, or you can purchase things if you'd like. So anyways, verse 10. Now when Daniel knew that this writing was signed, what did he do? He went into his house, and his windows being open in the chamber toward Jerusalem, he kneeled upon his knees 3 times a day, and he prayed and gave thanks before his God, as he had been doing before. Daniel had been praying this whole time. And so when this idea of prayer got set up, it wasn't something that caught him off guard. He already knew how to pray and why to pray and where to pray. And so he was praying to Jerusalem. In his days, that was on earth. In our days, it's in heaven. Amen? Absolutely. So we, when we pray, it's praying to heaven. We don't pray to earthly people. There is one mediator between God and man, the man Christ Jesus. So the scripture is pretty clear here. Daniel was a prayer warrior. We can find that there in Daniel chapter 6, verse 10. He was also a Bible student. You can see in that in Daniel chapter 9, verses 1 through 2. Let's go ahead and read that for a second. Daniel 9, 1 and 2. The Bible says, in the first year of Darius. Now, wait a minute. In chapter 6, it pleased Darius to set over the kingdom. Same guy. This is the same time here. It says, in the first year of Darius, the son of Ahasuerus, of the seed of the Medes, which was made king over the realm of the Chaldeans, verse 2. In the first year of his reign, I, Daniel, understood by books the number of the years whereof the word of the Lord came by who? Jeremiah the prophet. So Daniel was a Bible student. Not only was he a prayer warrior, he studied the Bible. Not only that, he was a witness. How do I know he was a witness? Well, look at chapter 6 and go down to verse 20. The Bible says, when he came to the den, this is King Darius. When he came to the den, he cried with a lamentable voice and said, Daniel, servant of the living God, is your God, whom you serve continually, able to deliver you from the lions? Now, how could he say the living God? How did he know that? How did he know to say that? Because Daniel had been witnessing to Darius, sharing the fact that he's not a dead God. He's not a God made of stone or metals. He's a living God. He's alive. He's the one that sent that hand to Darius. I'm sorry, Belshazzar in chapter 5. So he must be a living God, right? So then when it says, your God, whom you serve continually. The word continually is proof that Daniel had been studying the Bible with Darius, at least sharing with him some of the concepts of the sanctuary. Why? Because this word continually is the word tamid. Tamid is the word that the little horn or the exceeding great horn grabbed from the prince of the host and threw it down to the earth, whereby he threw the sanctuary down. He cast down the truth of the sanctuary. It's the sanctuary service of Christ in the most holy place. And what Daniel was doing was showing Darius what the living God was doing up in heaven through the sanctuary. Fascinating. So this word continually, is your God whom you serve continually able to deliver you from the lions? That word is proof that Daniel was a witness. He was a Bible student, he was a prayer warrior, and he was a witness. Just as I said before, God had been trying to illustrate this through the sanctuary for many, many years. You have the bread of life, you have the incense representing prayer, and you have the candles showing that we are his witnesses. Bible study, prayer, and witnessing right there in the sanctuary. That's what Daniel was experiencing during this time, and that's what we need to be experiencing today in preparation for that coming crisis that is foretold by this microcosm prophecy of Daniel chapter 6. Let's continue in Daniel 6. So he prays, and they catch him. By the way, when he was praying, they must have been in secret looking at him, you see? So there's a lot of secrecy going on here, a lot of underground movement, if you will. So it says in verse 13, well, verse 12, hey, king, didn't you set up this writing that you cannot change because it's of the law of the Medes and the Persians? He says, well, yeah, that's really what it is. Verse 13, then answered they and said before the king, that Daniel, which is of the children of the captivity of Judah, regards you not, O king, nor the decree that you have set up, but he makes his prayer three times a day. So they found out through secrecy what Daniel had been doing. They were searching his emails, looking at his texts, looking at his history on his computer. You see what I'm saying? So in verse 13, that Daniel, who are they speaking of? Daniel. Well, in my notes here, it says Daniel was, in chapter 1, a health reformer. In chapter 2, he was a student of prophecy, and he was waiting for the coming Messiah. In chapter 3, he was a commandment keeper, and he worshiped differently. That's proved by his three friends, not himself. In chapter 4, he had the spirit of prophecy. In chapter 5, he was dressed differently, and he gave a straight testimony to King Belshazzar. In chapter 6, he was a faithful witness. And in chapter 7, he taught the pre-Advent judgment. He sounds a lot like a Seventh-day Adventist, doesn't he? It's just fascinating. The three angels' messages illustrated in Daniel chapters 1 through 6 illustrate what the Seventh-day Adventist church needs to be at the end of time. Faithful. May God help me to be part of the fixing the problem rather than part of the problem. Amen. So it says there, verse 14, the king was terribly upset. He knows he cannot go against what he had put down together because of the law of the Medes and the Persians. But he says in verse 16, your God, whom you serve continually, he will deliver you. He says the same thing after a night that he couldn't eat. He didn't want to listen to music. He couldn't sleep. He rose up early in the morning and he went in haste, it says in verse 19, to the den of the lions. Verse 20, when he came to the den, he cried with a lamentable voice unto Daniel. And the king spake and said, Daniel, your God whom you serve continually, the living God, was he able to deliver you? And as I said earlier, Daniel, most likely petting the kittens. Oh, king, live forever, he says in verse 21. Verse 22, my God hath sent his angel, that living God. He has angels. He sent the angel and he shut the lions' mouths that they have not hurt me. For as much, notice, as before him, innocency was found in me. What? Innocency was found in me? Okay, Daniel, that's a little beyond the call of duty. How could you as a human, according to Romans chapter 3, verse 23, all have sinned and fallen short of the glory of God, right? How could you as a man claim that before the most holy being in the universe, you are found innocent? What's the deal here? How are you doing this? And the answer, of course, is righteousness by faith. Amen? So he's called innocent with his own words because he believed it. Not only that, but he's called believing. Notice the next verse, 23. Then was the king exceeding glad for him and commanded that they should take Daniel out of the den, in the middle. So Daniel was taken up out of the den and no manner of hurt was found upon him. Why? Because he believed in his God. Innocency by believing. We call that righteous or justification by faith. Yes! The third angel's message says, here is the patience of the saints. Well, the part about God's people. Here is the patience of the saints. Here are they that keep the commandments of God and the faith of Jesus. If we have the faith of Jesus, we don't have sin on our account. Amen? Because Jesus, the Bible says, never sinned. You can find that in 2 Corinthians chapter 5, verse 21. So my Bible teaches that at the end of time, we are going to be able to have no sin in our experience. Amen. I don't like the devil. I served him for a lot of years, and trust me, I don't like him. I don't even like him today when he shows up in my house, because sometimes he does. I wake up on the wrong side of the bed, my wife wakes up on the wrong side of the bed, or the kids are upset for something, and the devil's there. I don't like it. I want to be in a place where he is not. And by God's grace, he's going to give me the ability to be faithful like Daniel during the time that God is my judge, during the time of the pre-Advent judgment. And during that time, God is going to change me so much that I will reflect him as the moon reflects the sun. And I want the same thing for every one of you. May this gospel go around the world. The three angels' messages in the book of Daniel, chapters 1-6. So Daniel is actually experiencing righteousness by faith. How? He's a prayer warrior. He's a Bible student, and he's a witness to the faith of Jesus. Amen? Amen? Same thing we saw in the sanctuary. Same exact thing. God doesn't change. Amen? He's consistent. And if we have a relationship with God through Bible study and prayer, let's just make it simple. This is God's word, right? Amen. When you speak, what are you using? Words. So God speaks to us through his word. We speak to him in prayer. Now, when I met my wife, we didn't just sit together across the table and just look at each other quietly. That would have been kind of awkward after about a minute, right? She'd have been kind of freaked out and would have left. So what happened is we actually talked. I asked her a question. She answered. She asked me a question. I answered. I answered him more. She asked another question. I answered, and I asked her a question, back and forth, back and forth. We were communicating. Pretty soon, we've been married for 13 happy years. Amen. So same thing with Christ. If he speaks to us and we speak to him, we're building relationship. And if you know God, you can only share him. You can't not share him. It's something that's part of having the Holy Spirit. You want to witness. I used to be terribly shy. Trust me. The very first time I ever preached, I was given the responsibility of preaching a 15-minute personal testimony. One of the easiest things you can do. Give your personal testimony. I stood up in front of a group, not very large, and I'll tell you, my knees were shaking like Belshazzar in Daniel chapter 5. I was really scared. I didn't like it at all. By the time I was done with 7.5 minutes, I was crying so hard and so embarrassed, I sat down and said, I will never preach again. Yeah, you better believe. That's what I said. So yeah, you can be afraid, but God can change your heart. Amen. And you can be a witness for him. Amen? He does change your heart. He's awesome. God is amazing. So Daniel was able to say, before God, innocency was found in me. Daniel chapter 6, verse 22. How? He believed in his God, according to chapter 6, verse 23. Righteousness by faith. So there's a quote here from the Review and Herald, April 1st, 1890. You can also find it in the First Selected Messages, 372. Ellen White says, several have written to me inquiring if the message of justification by faith is the third angel's message. And I have answered, it is the third angel's message in verity. Like, yes, absolutely, assuredly. The third angel's message is wrapped up in the beauty of righteousness by faith. Now, on our last page here, we will be faced with many, many trials before the end of time. We must now allow ourselves to be found of God, according to Isaiah 55, verse 6. Why don't we turn there real quick? Isaiah 55, verse 6. The Bible says, seek ye the Lord while he may be found. Call upon him while he is near. Because there's going to be a time where he is not near any longer. There's going to be a day when he takes off his priestly garments and he puts on that crown of a king. And he's going to show up, like Revelation 14, verse 14 says, to harvest. And during his time of harvest, there's going to be another angel that harvests. You're going to be in one of those harvests. Which one will it be? Seek ye the Lord while he may be found. Call ye upon him while he is near. Let the wicked forsake his way, and the unrighteous man, let him change his thoughts. Let your ways, commit your thoughts unto the Lord, and your works will be established, the Bible says. Let the wicked forsake his way, and the unrighteous man his thoughts, and let him return unto the Lord, and he will have mercy upon him. And let him turn to our God, for he will abundantly pardon. Jesus says, for my thoughts are not your thoughts, neither are my ways your ways, saith the Lord. For as the heavens are higher than the earth, so are my ways higher than your ways, and my thoughts than your thoughts. It's absolutely beautiful. God is calling his people to turn from their sin, to walk with him, to represent him in the purity and beauty of holiness. This is what I want. This is what I want my wife to have. This is what I want my children to have. This is what I want my sisters and brother to have that at this point have not committed to the scripture. I'm sure you have family and friends that you want this to happen to. That's what Daniel chapter 2 illustrates for us. Intercession, remember? Daniel was interceding between a very angry king and a people that were ready to perish. He was interceding on their behalf, and as a result of his intercession, they were delivered. Amen. Amen. Daniel was able to go and move forward in that point in a very powerful way. What I want my family and my friends to understand is that God has power. The Bible says in John chapter 1, verse 12, to those that believe on the Son of Man, Jesus Christ, he is able to give them power to become the sons of God, even to those that believe on his name. Now, believing is simply not just a head thing. The Bible says in John chapter 14, if you believe the same works that I do, Jesus says, you will do also. Believing is a life change. It's a transformation. It's a committing of everything you have into God's hands. The Bible says in 2 Corinthians chapter 5, verse 17, if any man be in Christ, he is a new creature. Old things have passed away. Behold, all things have become new. This is God's desire. He is, by the way, the one that made heaven and earth, the sea, and the fountains of water. Worship him, the one that can remake your heart. He wants to do that. The Bible says in Ezekiel, he wants to take out our stony heart out of our flesh and put in a heart of flesh, that we will keep his laws, that we will follow him and worship him as he desires. This is the experience of the people at the end of time. The 144,000 illustrated by Daniel that you cannot find a fault in through the six chapters illustrating the three angels' messages in Daniel chapters 1 through 6. This is what God wants. Are you willing? Are you ready? Do you say, God, do this. Do this in me. Do this now. No matter what it takes, help me to reflect you as the sun reflects the moon. Let's pray. Father in heaven, please continue to guide us as we seek for your face. Please, Father, bless the messages that have been presented, that they will go to the people that you want to hear these messages. Glorify yourself, guide us, keep us, fill us with your spirit. And may it be that we are your representatives here on this earth until you come, in Jesus' holy name.
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3: Pleasant Sabbath, everyone. It's nice to have each and every one of you in the Sabbath School class at this moment. It's always a pleasure to have you, and we just pray God for the blessings of each and every one of you. We pray that the Holy Spirit will guide us as we go through the discussion of our lesson. Welcome once again to the Sabbath School class. Pleasant Sabbath, everyone. Gentlemen, please greet the class.
6: 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We welcome all our Sabbath School personnel, the Sabbath School classes, our school teachers, elders, and even our non-Adventist friends who have been following the lesson closely. We welcome you to the Sabbath School class and hope you have a wonderful time listening to the discussion and just like us, learning from the Lord. Welcome to the Sabbath School class.
7: Happy Sabbath, Bon Sabbath, Tutmon. It's a joy and a privilege and a blessing to be once again studying God's Word with each and every one of us. I bid you welcome. A special good morning to the Marshall congregation, Marshall brother, the Victor Ogis and Melda Ogis. Happy Sabbath, Brother Jean-Paul, Brother St. Rose, Brother Smith, sorry. Happy Sabbath, Cyril Smith, happy Sabbath, and all the members. May God continue to bless you guys as you study God's Word and as you remain faithful and trusting in the Lord. And everybody else, happy Sabbath. Jenny, Jennifer, happy Sabbath. Bonjour, bonjour. Tout le monde, bon Sabbath.
3: All right, let me join you, Brother Philippe, and say a special welcome and good morning Sabbath greetings to our special Trini twins, Jenny and Jennifer. Make sure you all tell Tilon a special hello for me, all the way from St. Lucia. All right. We are continuing our study. Of course, the theme, 1st and 2nd Corinthians, we're looking at. And I want to remind you, Paul was writing, when he wrote these books, he wanted us to understand the essence of Christian life and witnessing. The essence of Christian life and witnessing. We're looking at lesson number 7, and it's entitled, A Portrait of Love. Our memory text comes from 1 Corinthians chapter 13, verse 13. The Bible says, and now these three remain. Faith, hope, and love. But the greatest of these is love. Listen attentively as we lay the foundation for this discussion. Love is not so much an emotion as an attitude. An attitude that must be expressed in life, in deeds and in words. Otherwise, it means nothing. Wow. Now, since we're studying from a Greco-Roman context, I want to remind us that the Greeks and the Romans had multiple words for the word love. Yeah. Each reflected different aspects of human relationships. You had eros, was mostly used to denote passion, passionate, romantic, or sexual love. Eros was often seen as an intense desire or even a dangerous force that can lead to irrationality. There's also the other one, which is philia. It was used to describe friendship or brotherly love and often characterizes relationships between equals. There was what you call storage. Describe familial love, such as the natural bond between parents and children. This form of love was seen as instinctive and protective. And finally, of course, you have agape, often had the connotation of selfless, unconditional love. Now, I want to just remind us that the servant of the Lord, Ellen G. White, in Advent Review and Sabbath Herald, of July 21st, 1904, makes this statement, I think, very profound. The Lord desires me to call the attention of his people to the 13th chapter of the first Corinthians. Read this chapter every day, she says, and from it obtain comfort and strength. Learn from it the value that God places on sanctified heaven-born love, and let the lesson that he teaches come home to you, to your hearts. Learn that Christ-like love is of heavenly birth, and that without it, all other qualifications are worthless. Wow. So here's why we are going into this lesson. Of course, we'll concentrate heavily on 1 Corinthians chapter 13, now often referred to as the chapter of love. But hear this carefully. Without love, all things, even spiritual gifts, are worthless. Let us pray.
6: Lord, we thank you for the privilege you've given us to discuss such a, in fact, another important lesson, the portrait of love. We pray that thou would be with us with the Holy Spirit and help us bring about all the important points that you want shared, that the Sabbath School class can be enriched with the full meaning of your love for us and how you want us to love each other, is our prayer in Jesus' wonderful name. Amen.
7: Amen.
3: Amen. So as we go into our discussion, I want us to think of, we'll be discussing three separate distinctive themes. One is the supremacy of love. Second one is the characteristics of love. And the third one is the endurance of love. So as we touch this, we are going to, of course, identify the different themes that we are dealing with. So gentlemen, let's get into it. We have a lot to cover. Let's first of all establish the essentialness of love. How essential is love? Let's read 1 Corinthians chapter 13, verses 1, 2, and 3. And then we're going to delve into our discussion. 1 Corinthians 13, 1 through 3.
7: Yeah, 1 Corinthians 13, 1 through 3 says, though I speak with the tongues of men and of angels, but have not love, I have become sounding brass and of clanging cymbal. And though I have the gift of prophecy and understand all mysteries and all knowledge, and though I have all faith so that I could remove mountains, but have not love, I am nothing. And though I bestow all my goods to feed the poor, and though I give my body to be burned and have not love, it profits me nothing.
3: Right. What important message is Paul emphasizing here regarding the supremacy of love? That's the first theme we're going to explore, the supremacy of love. What important message is Paul emphasizing here? Is Paul saying, speaking in tongues and in a foreign language, or gift of prophecy, which we discussed last lesson, or knowledge or understanding, any of these? Is he saying that it's not important? What message exactly is Paul telling us here when it deals with the supremacy of love?
6: Well, remember Paul spoke of different spiritual gifts.
3: Mm-hmm. Right?
6: But he's saying what should be common among us is the fact that we have love. Right? Now, Corinthians said a lot about love. We just starting the discussion. Saying that love is supreme. Love is beyond all the other gifts. As a matter of fact, the other gifts find their importance in love. And the love he's referring to is agape love.
3: Okay.
6: So Paul speaks about, in 1 Corinthians 14, agape love. It's not the love for things, nor the love for our friends, neither erotic love for our spouses. Like I said, it is actually agape love, unconditional, selfless love. And he's saying there that this love is not from us. It doesn't originate with us. It is a special grace bestowed upon us by the Holy Spirit that leads us to act with affection, charity, virtue, and benevolence. And when I say benevolence, I'm looking at goodness and kindness and to do good for other people. So it is the love of God in action with various virtues and goodness, etc. So it is supreme, you know, above. It characterizes every other, you know. Without that love, as a matter of fact, without that love, because essentially, when we accept Christ as our personal Savior, right, He transforms us. He gives us His Holy Spirit, you know, and then we're seeing the love of God coming through our lives, even as we declare God with the spiritual gifts He has given us. We can see it being